0: What is clear light?
1: We talked briefly about that the other day, and we said we use the term clear light, or we can use the term Mahamudra, and we make the distinction between object clear light and subject clear light. Again, object Mahamudra, subject Mahamudra. Object clear light refers to emptiness, and subject clear light refers to the consciousness, to the awareness that is capable of comprehending emptiness, of holding that object, right? So this is how, in brief, we can talk about clear light. There's two divisions. Yes, please.
2: So in the Western world, in the science of physics, the scientists have looked at matter, and they've gotten down to these very small particles that are very fast. They can never know whether it's a mass or where the position is, and they think that it is just this energy vibration. Is that what we're talking about in terms of clear light, energy vibration that's at the heart of all matter?
1: Subjente nala takse chewa ina dulchen chamo chamo chamo yoresa dulchen chamo ina ngine chena koronso bembo maresa ta ngine chambo chena koronso nyupa resa dulma resa ea mora de ta tensa ngaronso usul seya de nyupa rewes dulchen rewes bembo rewes kare resa
3: ori da de jingarze go
1: There, Rinpoche was saying, actually, when the Buddhist explanation and presentation of those things came about, we didn't have those scientific terms, right? It was far before the time of, the atomic era and so forth. Nevertheless, the presentation in the four schools of Tibetan philosophy that we have, one of the schools is the Sutra School, and this Sutra School actually gives us the most detailed presentation of matter that we have. Now, within that, they talk about different particles of matter, and they come to the point where they say, when you divide matter, you come to the point where you have particles that are so small that cannot be perceived by ordinary senses, definitely not by the eyes and so forth, which is pretty close to what we consider to be atom. Now, as we say that we have these very, very small particles, it is understood that all the elements, the element of earth, of water, of fire and wind, are combined within those particles. And what that indicates is that the potency of those elements is always present. And in some of the particles, let's say that if the potency of fire is predominant, now that would be a substance that could explode or catch fire easily, can ignite easily and so forth. There the substances into which the wind element is predominant, and so forth. No matter how tiny they are, and no matter how they are made, what they are made of, and which element is predominant in them, they are still considered to be subtle matter. All these elements, all this particle. When we talk about clear light is subtle wind. It's something which is different from matter. Clear light is subtle wind that carries a very subtle type of mind. And this subtle type of mind comprehends emptiness. So clear mind is wind, is a particular potency, wind carrying mind, while every other thing, you know, other particles, no matter how minute they are form. So they're different categories. Still, you know, those particles, minute particles we were talking about, they have quite a lot of energy, they have quite a lot of potency. So Rinpoche was saying, we know these substances today, we understand a bit more about those substances. You take minute particles in which the fire element is predominant, and you can start vast fires, you know, with the temperature rising very, very high. Or you can have particles in which the wind element is predominant, and you can cause incredible disturbance of the wind or the atmosphere and so forth. So still there's incredible amount of energy in tiny particles, but still they're classified as form, yeah? Okay, that would be the last one. Yes, please.
2: The words that use wind, is it the same what we call breath?
1: There are many types of winds, right? First of all, you can say there is wind that is included within the continuum of the individual, and there is wind that exists outside the continuum of the individual. Wind outside the continuum of the individual would be like the wind that blows, the leaves, and so forth. Now, wind inside of the individual can be different subtleties, and one type of them, is the breathing, the wind, the breath that we take. That's only one type. You can give example of the wind as being one of the elements, right? And again, you can take the elements to be external, or you can take them to be internal. Now, for example, you want to start a fire, you need to have air, you need to have wind in order to burn the fire. Or it is, again, you know, through the power of the wind that you can have objects moving, you can have the water be carried away by the wind and so forth. So the different elements can always interact at different levels. All right, so Rumsha will now give you the transmission of the Manjushri mantra. So the mantra of Manjushri will be given to you three times, and after this has been recited, a short explanation will be offered. So please repeat. Om.
3: Ara.
1: Ara.
3: Patana.
1: Patana.
3: Du.
1: De.
3: Om.
1: Om.
3: Ara patana.
1: Ara patana.
3: Du.
1: De.
3: Om.
1: Om.
3: Ara patana.
1: Ara patana.
3: Du.
1: De.
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1: 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Manjukosha refers to youthful Manjushri, and in Tibetan it's called Jambelyang. In English we use the Sanskrit term.
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1: Now, if we look at the mantra, we see that at the beginning we have the syllable Om, and at the very end we have the last syllable D. D is the seed syllable of Manjushri, and as for the first syllable, Om is a syllable that you will find at the beginning of every mantra. The way that we actually write the syllable Om in Sanskrit as well as in Tibetan is by having a combination of three elements. First of all, we start with a vowel A, and then we modify that to O, and then we add another element to make it, to add the sound M. So from A you go to O, and from O it becomes Om. Because there are three elements involved in that, it is said that it symbolizes the Vajra body, Vajra speech, and Vajra mind of the Buddha. So you find it at the beginning of all the mantras.
3: Oji da jiwa kaivi arabata na si jiwi nga yuari. 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
1: and turning into the creation, the initial creation of the fruit, and then waiting for a long time. When you have a green fruit, you know that's bitter, that's unripened. It's something that you will not enjoy if you were to eat it, if you were to taste it. So allow time for ripening, and you will end up with a fully ripened fruit. A fully ripened fruit is like the ripened mind, and the ripened mind is the mind that comprehends fully emptiness. And if we were capable to understand that, we would be able, as we say, to reverse the cycle of suffering. We would be able to escape from cyclic existence and enter into the path that would lead us to liberation. So when we recite this mantra, we're actually offering a short prayer to Manjushri. We say, please ripen my continuum, help me to understand this subject of emptiness.
3: ဟုတ်ကြည်တော့ဒီနေ့ရင်ပြန်ကြည့်ကြံပြရန်ကိုဒီကရစကိုတုံးပိုင်းနဲ့တော့ပိုင်းရှိခေါ်တော့တုံးပိုင်းငုံဆုံးတော့ပိုင်းရှိခေါ်တော့ဤတော့ကြံပြအောင်စကြည်တည်ဟုတ်တယ်ဒီစိကနာပရိချတ်ဒီဝါဒီတောင်းတော့ကြံပြအောင်စပြပါချက်နာကြည့်လေးပန်းတော်ရာတုံးယူပါရာတုံးတရားဒီသူကျနာတုံးပိုင်းနဲ့တော့ပိုင်းရှိဒီငါကခုလိုကရာကစပါမာရိဝါ
1: 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The interpretative is just the external aspect that we see, right? So externally, you might have this aspect of the deity, but the meaning, the definitive meaning of Manjushri is the primordial awareness comprehending the object of emptiness. And when we look at the aspect of Manjushri, we see that he is brandishing a sword. The sword is said to be representing the way in which we would cut through the obstacles that stop us from realizing emptiness. So in other words, is the sword that cuts through the fundamental ignorance that we have. There's actually one short story that comes with, with the mantra of Manjushri, talking about Manjushri, which refers to one of the deeds of Manjushri. So it is said that at the time of the Buddha, there was this particular king, and as a king, he always was in need of bodyguards. And at that time, Manjushri actually appeared in this area, and he took the aspect of an ordinary person. And he applied for the job of the bodyguard. But he was doing the job holding a sword that was not made out of metal. Instead, it was a sword that was made out of wood. For one reason or another, the king actually accepted him as a bodyguard, but there was a lot of criticism. And everybody was coming up to the king and saying, what's the story with this bodyguard? He will not be able to defend you or protect you in case that somebody really wants to attack you. What could anyone do with such a wooden sword? And the king thought a little bit about it, and he approached this bodyguard and said to him, well, I wonder if we could exchange your sword. I wonder if you would like to give me this wooden sword. That comes part two.
3: ဒီရံကေရံကဘာရတရင်ပြောပါမယ်တိဥချင်းပြောရရင်ဒီချရံကကျင့်ကြည့်လာလို့စကရေးစီဟိုကျင့်ကြည့်လာနုစကရေးစီဟိုဒီတတ်တနေကျင့်ကြည့်ကံဇူရရင်ဒီတိဥကကျေကရစကိုစကြည့်နေနေမြေရချီဒီမှာရှက်ဆောင်မြုကဒီမတော်တော့ကြောင်း
1: So the king actually asked the bodyguard if the bodyguard would hand over this wooden sword so that it would be exchanged for a proper one. And the bodyguard said, well, if you insist, I could give you this sword, but you have to promise that you will cover at least one of your eyes. And the king thought it was a very, very strange request, but the bodyguard insisted and said, as a matter of fact, this is a very special sword. You cannot possibly take it into your hands unless you would cover one of your eyes. So the king covered one of the eyes and picked up the sword. This sword, not being an ordinary sword made of wood, but instead being the primordial awareness comprehending emptiness, was actually radiating quite a lot of light and a lot of energy. And as a result of that, the one eye of the king that was left uncovered was damaged, and the king could not see anymore. So once this happened, the king asked, you know, what type of sword is this? You know, what type of person are you? Why am I blinded? And then, of course, the whole explanation and the teaching came with that, that this is not an ordinary sword. What I'm holding in my hands is not an ordinary means for, you know, stopping up obstacles and expelling enemies. This is actually primordial awareness directly comprehending emptiness. And after that, of course, the king asked, and is there any way of getting rid of my blindness? And of course, you know, certain teachings and methods were employed so that the king, that the vision of the king was fully restored.
3: So
1: it is said that reciting Omarabhasanadi, the mantra of Tambalyan of Manjushri, is a perfect way for receiving blessings so that one's continuum will ripen and that understanding of the very difficult subject of emptiness will eventually ripen as well. So that's the way to do it. We talked about Manjushri representing the primordial awareness comprehending emptiness. After that, you know that we have one of the main deities, which is Chenrezig, and Chenrezig represents love and compassion and the ultimate development of the mind of bodhicitta. Together with Manjushri and Chenrezig, usually we also mention Vajrapani, and Vajrapani is the one that represents the particular potency. And this potency that Vajrapani carries is actually the potency of uniting method and wisdom. It's not just the potency of method, not just the potency of wisdom, but it's the potency that comes through combining and uniting those two. And this is why actually Vajrapani is also referred to as the great lord who eliminates all the obstacles and all the demons.
3: Or chana durji chu nam diwa di durji se ji di ju tu den zang yana palam se ji di ju thak su gonga ga nang ga nintik che su ju khurang ga mara yin gonga mara sab guna mara dar guna chi guna di yin di mi khurang di sar yang yin ga mutsingi tinda ju yin ba yin di chana durji nam diwa di nintik gonga zom diwa yin se na wada tin chong si yin di mi.
1: Looking at the implements of this Vedite, as we said, first of all, that Manjushri is holding the sword, which cuts through ignorance, because it's the wisdom comprehending emptiness. If we look at Jhanarathak, he's holding a white lotus flower, representing the development of great compassion of bodhicitta. In other words, it represents method, right? And then finally, we have Vajrapani, who is holding the Dorje Vajra at his hands. And the Vajra is said to be immutable, indestructible, the same way that we have the diamond as being the hardest substance that we know that can cut through any other substance without being destroyed. In that way, here we're saying that this potency of uniting method and wisdom is the one that is capable of destroying all the demons. That's the symbolism of the Vajra. So we finish here, we completed the presentation.
0: We'll be offering a mandala, which is on page 14 in the book. At the end, we'll be doing the verse of requesting the guru to remain on page 22.

Yendo

0: Tashi Delek, number two, Lamrum Shevi, Geji Gundu Taveto, Pyogi Nangcho Senshiye. 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

0: Tashi Delek, number two, Lamrum Sevi, Geji Gundu Taveto, Pyoji Nangchu Senshiye. 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
1: So, I have one translator, but I lost. My English is not correct, not good, you know. So then I use translate, you know. So this, very competent. So everybody enjoying Buddha Dhamma? Yeah? Good. Good. Oh, yeah.
2: I'm not sure I could say enjoying.
1: You're not sure?
2: No.
1: Oh, yeah, yeah.
2: The 12 links.
1: And 12 links.
2: Very hard.
1: Very hard. Okay, you don't need to keep 12 links. Just throw out. Slowly, slowly. Good, good. Okay.
3: 上界就当做就将那拉家就把都当那些做些当些就人级别做那些罗拉别就做些罗巴就上界就当做就将那拉家就把都当那个些人级别做那些罗拉别就做些罗巴就上界就当做就将那拉家就把都当那个些人级别做那些罗拉别就做些罗巴罗大呀大哦摩呢 Aya na om mane mane ma mane so va daya na om mane mane ma mane so
1: So anyway, just now, we are here. So everybody same ideas, and they want the happiness. They don't want to suffer. You see. So these two, suffering and happiness. So this this come from. Where come from our own mind, you see. So now happy and suffering will be future happiness and suffering depends our own mind. Yes. So therefore, by through. unsubdued mind and with the delusion mind, whatever. So unsubdued mind makes unhappy and suffering. So subdued mind or peaceful mind, and then we're getting happiness, joy. So example, when we have strong desire or strong, angry, whatever, then that time mind completely stuck or not joy. And not peaceful that we have experienced. When you have rising compassion or faith, and then so then automatically mind become happy, joy. So that's we can have we have experienced that. So therefore, what is necessarily have to watch mind, your own mind, so then checking through awareness which kind of rising thoughts in your mind, which kind of thought rising mind, which kind of thought, when thought rise, then this is wrong or right. Another thought rise, then automatically bring unhappy. So this negative thoughts. Which kind of thoughts rise? Joy, happy. This is the right thoughts. So you see, everything depends on our mind. Right thoughts, wrong thoughts. So that's most time we didn't not checking carefully to the, our own mind, our own action. So that's then easily rise negative emotion. So negative, whatever the negative emotion rise, then just making negative karma. Or the negative karma or wrong negative actions. So whatever that you made negative action, negative karma, then you're suffering in this life, suffering will future life. So everything what will be now will be future. good, bad depends our own cause. Right cause, wrong cause. Negative, positive. So that's why we have to accept or believe karma or everything our now future depends. Cause and the cause conditions. Right or wrong, you see? So that's most people difficult beliefs. You know, everything happy, joy come from money or condition outside. You know, like, oh, I have good car and I joy. I have good house, I am joy. I have lots of money, then I become joy. I have lots of friend and I am joy. Everybody looking this. So hard, you know, work, we're making money, and then what? But you, then you have house, you have car, you have money, still not happy, you see. Another looking, oh, maybe I can go traveling to round, you know, to other country, then maybe I enjoy. Again, traveling, going, make money, spend, go there, still I'm not joy. What happened? Maybe go to swimming pool. Still not joy. Oh, maybe go hotel and nice food, nice cake, nice chocolate. Then we, you know, still not joy. Oh, go see movie, different movie, or maybe dance, or maybe singing. So whatever we go, still go back same. Tired, and money goes, finish, again need go work tomorrow, otherwise finish money. So then problems. That's all our samsara living beings like that, you know. You see, whatever good condition, not enough. Want more, never enough. Desire, whatever nice see, oh, I want this. So again, this needs money. Again, it worked. You know, even the tired, no choice, can go. You know. So now, if you believe everything depends, your good luck, bad luck depends your own cause, and depends cause and karma. If you believe, you accept this, so then what do? You make good karma, you make lost merits, then you receiving your more. You need to make more karma, more good karma. You make lots of merits. Then, so negative emotion, negative cause brings suffering. That you accept. Then you can, you know, every day watch mind, any anger, jealous, whatever you rising, you fight. You cannot follow this action. And if you follow this, then you become completely negative emotion. Then you are not happy. Then also your other, whoever surrounding people, and your parent, husband, or wife, also they are not happy. Because you know, not happy. They are not happy. So therefore, what now you see, we see. What necessary, watching to the mind, so negative action, anger, whatever you write, then you can, you realize, now this is negative karma, negative action, this is delusions. This is wrong conceptual thoughts, mind. This is not right. Why I am follow this? Why I accept this ideas? Just yourself talk, yourself think like this. When you, just you realize that you don't stay under this, you don't accept this. You know, if someone gave you poison, if you don't know, then you can drink. If you know, oh, this voice, no. Even though beautiful colors, nice. Good smile, if you don't realize this poison, no. Even though I say, okay, you this eat, I can give you $1,000. Even you $1,000,000, give, I'm not drinking, okay, excuse me, take away, like that, simply. Because you realize this poison. So, delusion is poison, kill our own peace. Example, anger, or certain desire, whatever you desire, then our killing what? Kill our own peace. You see, that's why, of course, we cannot have, you know, except or our mind cannot follow these negative actions. You see, so that's why we need to carefully check, look at ourselves to the mind. This is very important, day by day. So now you see also, day by day, watch your mind, and again you have boring, you tired, maybe no time, okay? So that's why, first we need nature of samsara. Even the Buddha Shakyamuni, he told four noble truths. You see? How beginning people, ordinary people, how we renounce, how we get out from samsara, how we roll to the samsara, you know, how we destroy. So Buddha says, first he gave four noble truths. Truth suffering cause, and through the cessation, through the path, see? So that's truth to the suffering. So, Buddha says, this is suffering, you see? This is suffering, you see? First he said, this is suffering, he told. So then, whoever around, when during the Buddha time, he says, this is suffering. So then they realize truth of suffering, nature of samsara. So then, automatically renounce. Because suffering, they don't like, isn't it? You like suffering, you don't like suffering. Okay? Even though I say suffering, there's words, even though you don't like. Why does Lama say suffering? We are no suffering. We are American, happy, joy. We are joy people. Why you say suffering? Maybe this is your problem.

So that's why how we obtain meditation practice, how come this naturally, easily. So first we can see any natural samsara. Then samsara is not outside. Our own realize our own nature of samsara. So with this body, with this mind, what we have now present, what we have now, this is samsara. Whoever being have with this body, initially suffering, easily sick, easily tired, getting older, not choice. If we don't like getting older, then getting older, then more problems. So you can look at it day by day, look at the body, look at the mind, upside down, up, down, up, down, we know, isn't it? Then special look at there. So many people, different kind, business people, prana people, army people, governor people, they different have job, different have sufferings. You see, they say no problem, of course they natural problem. You can, how know? We can talk first. Oh, I'm joy, blah, blah, blah, nice. Then slowly, then they start. I have problem, I have problem with this person, I have problem that food, la, la, la, la, la, la, la. So many things. You see, that's everywhere same. All country, all samsara beings like this, Everybody, of course, like happy, joy. So this way, hello, nice, I'm very happy. Are you happy? Of course I'm very happy, very, very happy. Then talk 2 minutes, 5 minutes, 10 minutes. Then start, I have problem with the guy. I was friend, boyfriend, girlfriend, my husband. So that's we have naturally, they have this is our nature. So see, even though not believe, not accept, don't want, but have this one, we can realize. So we need to look at it to the mind. Look at our nature, daily life. What happened? Meditate. How much upside down? How much mind moving? How much time? Feeling changing? Happy, unhappy? Even we have happiness, not perfect happiness. Changing. Just 2 minutes happiness, again that change. Unhappiness. Happy, unhappy. Happy, unhappy. not permanent, we don't have. So that's why whatever you can see your feeling, whatever you see other people's suffering and problem, so you can look at it. Every country, every place, every people, you see. First, we need understanding our nature. Then you can see. Oh, what happened? So you like, you don't like. No. So therefore, why these problems? So many different sickness and disease, all changing this. Why we have? Well, should have all the time joy. All the time should have peaceful. Why not? Because this body, mind, come from delusion and karma. Whatever, by cause delusion, ignorant attachment, and by truth is, whatever result is not selfish, not perfect. So that's why we are sick, we are problems. You see, business club, so many things happened. This. All the time should have peaceful. Why not? Because this body, mind, come from delusion and karma. Whatever, by cause delusion, ignorant attachment, and by truth is,
whatever result is not sufficient, not perfect. So that's why we are sick, we have problems. Or you see, business collapse, so many things happened. This because this company.

carry his mind. So that's all the time. Giving punish ourselves by through ego grasping mind, subjective mind, ignorant mind, desire attached mind. You see? That's what we have in the mind. So that's we not give up. That's why we have problems. So therefore we need, you see, with understanding nature of samsara, then try to renounce. Any samsara is not sufficient, not perfect. So therefore, I really need sufficient, not sufficient. So therefore, I need change action. I need change all these actions or cause. Otherwise, again, you know, dying, born. So many lifetimes, you know. Since beginningless until now, always, you know, born, dying, like clock, you know, cycle exist. Going 1, 2 o'clock, 12, again 1, 2 o'clock, you know. So, never ending. Not choice. Born, dying. Even though someone says, you know, only one life. You know, so next life not exist. Some people is this, their thinking is more easy for them. Many life thinking may be worried. So they don't want worried. So therefore one life. This life, whatever he likes, he can do. Like this, you know. simple person do thinking like this, you know, no ideas, you know, how to really truth make happy and peace. He doesn't have any wisdom, he or he. That's why thinking believe like that. That's wrong concept of mind, you know, wrong view. So never get truth wisdom that first. So never getting better. Okay? So therefore, now you see, really want to get out from samsara, then need real right renunciation. Right renunciation. You see? if your stomach painful, you don't like anymore, keep. You really want to go see doctor, or take medicine automatically. You don't want skiffy, even a few minutes, you don't want it, because painful, you know. So, why are you painful? Because samsara life, you know, this suffering body. Whatever you have, there's no choice. So many different kinds of sufferings we have. So therefore, you can realize this, then try to what you have. I want, I need, strong desire, these things. Now try changing that action. Necessary, even though you need, necessary, okay, you can have right motivation. I use this old house, whatever you have, I use this for purpose, benefiting for other, benefit for Dharma, serve it to other, you can have motivation change, action change. If you do this, then no coming desire, no coming attachment. So no attachment, so then this action is right action, and also we call Dharma. Dharma. Dharma means whatever you thought, right, automatically removing delusion, attachment, anger, whatever, you know, remove or abandoning, like attitude, yeah. So stopping, you know. Example now, if you have, like cake, you like, you know, you have strong desire cake. Then you can have cake with you.

and your strong desire, mind completely, you know, to this cake. Then, with strong desire, you cannot eat this poison. You know? Danger. So first, you can remove attachment. Okay? Why this attachment? Oh, I don't need attachment because this is not pure, not perfect, because if I eat, this becomes dirty, completely, no? Become dirty, never pure. So this is a dirty cause. So also this come from also dirty, because of by karma and delusions. So not completely pure. Even though I become this, eat, maybe I become sick, you know. Anyway, just become dirty inside. So if I eat, vomiting, then totally dirty, you see. Nobody like this, okay? So, like this. So, thinking this, then your attachment moving, okay? Or, also, you can, this cake is no, what you can appearance not truly exist from their own sight. Also, this depends on cause condition, impermanence. Now beautiful, next very ugly. So impermanence, minutes changing. So also, what appearance this cake is, what, where is cake? What is cake? You see? Cake has color, shape. Which one? Cake. Cake is a taste, many things, shapes, colors, many, many. What is, where is cake? You know, what you appearing this cake is, what appearance in your mind, that cake is completely not exist. You cannot found, checked. If you thinking like this, so then attachment automatically removed, no desires. Then also you have some motivation, you have thinking. This cake is, I eat not purpose moment in my joy. And this cake, first I need to offer to the all holy beings. You know, wherever I exist with me, all holy beings exist. Holy beings is not separate with me, all the time with me. Buddha, Guru, all the time with me. Why? Because they love you. You know? Because they have complete, fully compassion with you. You know? But we think far away. You know, all Buddhas, Gurus, all the time with us, near us. Wherever we visualize, where we thinking, in the, with you, in the heart, on the, you know, on the head, wherever you thinking, Buddha is there. You know, wherever emptiness exists, Buddha is there, Guru is there. If you say, "Oh, this not right, he's not there," that's wrong. You know, because Buddha knows everything. So wherever exists, Buddha is there. You know. Every emptiness realize Buddha. Emptiness, Buddha's mind, unseparable mind. So therefore, you can have, near you visualize all Buddha's bodhisattvas, no doubt they are with you. So you can offer what your meal, cake, whatever, before you eating, you can offer. Offering, first offering, the joy, you make lots of merits. Especially, you can have motivation. I really want to get out from the samsara. Especially, for myself, single this suffering, I don't like, because I don't like any more suffering. So therefore, if you don't like yourself,

suffering. This single one person suffering. So now you look it to other sentient beings. All countless now, you know, countless sentient beings, countless suffering beings, samsara beings. Every samsara being's natural suffering. What, like you? You know, like me, they are suffering. Sickness, disease, so many different kinds of sufferings. Especially look at in the, you know, animals. You see, everywhere, you know, look at the example, fish, and then how much they killing people, and how much, you know, people they kill every day. So many fish, so many animals, so many cows, every day killing. No compassion them, no care them. So much they're suffering. There's also the being. We, many lifetimes, born cows, born pigs, fish, like that, you know. So we, somebody, many lifetimes they kill us. So now we're very, very lucky. Now we are fortunate, we are human being. So especially we are understanding Dharma. If we really now, we can really change, really go out and get out from samsara, we want to become enlightenment, we become Buddhahood, whatever we can do in our life. That's why we say this: our life is precious human life. You cannot, even though you have $1 billion, you cannot buy like what we have. You know, so expensive, but now you have. So that's why we are very lucky, very fortunate. So therefore, we have to day by day make useful and meaningful things. How make meaningful means, you see, with understanding, right, wrong, and negative, positive. You see, that's the clear understanding, you know. So then you can watch, you know, try remove. Whatever the bad action, bad thoughts come, you can remove. You don't need to push, just relax. Don't need to push, just relax. Watch mind. Okay? Mind is naturally like sky, you know. Just negative emotion, pollution rising. Because so many lifetimes we do many bad things. So easily rising negative emotion. So then first, oh, nice, clean, happy, joy. Again, just, you know stuck, you know. That's what we need day by day, practice meditation, you know, listen, reading, meditate, you know, so many things, you know. So therefore, well, first part, we need renunciation. Renounce to the samsara. I don't want anymore reborn in the samsara because samsara is too much for me. Isn't it? You believe, accept with me? If you have some doubts and questions, welcome. Okay? So, this suffering and the samsara is impermanent because this depends on the cause condition. So therefore, first we need understanding impermanence. We are impermanence. Impermanence means momentarily changing. Changing. You know, we are, now we, everybody is getting older, isn't it? No more young here exist. You see, before we are young, you know, young boy, kids, girls, play, you know, so, now we get older, we do something, you understand, yeah? So now, no more younger, getting older, you can see around 80, 90 people can see, cannot see, clear eye, cannot hurt, you know, human being cannot care them, lots of suffering, you know, you see? So we not rich yet, but we going there, you see? Oh. So now we are perfect life, perfect healthy joy. So what we need to, very important, day by day, practice Dharma, pure Dharma.
everyday meditation is very important. Of course, we live in this country. Of course, need work, make money. Otherwise, no food, no house, problems. But you can have every morning just like 30 minutes, 20 minutes meditation. What you learn, teachers. Lamrim. Lamrim is a gradual path, you know. Small step, middle step, highest step. You know already. So that's how we move negative emotion, delusion. How get out? Through Lamrim meditation. Gradual path meditation. Lamrim is Lamrim, small path, middle path, like class, you know. We're going Geji, then first class, second class, then universal, you know, like that, you know. Same with meditation also. First we need some beginning experience, you know. So you see, so we need very important how we really go deep Dharma, how we get easy meditation, you know, without somebody pushing, you know, automatically. Once this, so the renunciation, proper renunciation practice, meditation. Then you understanding really, you know, experience. Then you can always you want meditation, you know. So then any samsara like dancing and a movie and any natural what people they do, no more interest. Just waste time. We look in and do this, no beneficial. No beneficial. Useless, completely useless. You know, only rising negative seeds, you know, become habit, you know. So, now you see, so, how we can make it meaningful, you know. So how it is wonderful, our life is very fortunate, because I am precious human life. I can make all good karma, so many different peace, happy, joy, complete, true everlasting happiness, completely omniscient mind, Buddha mind, everything. I can, all those calls, all those method, everything I can make in my life. In this line, you can see proof so many yogis, India, Tibetan, even now, you look at it in the Western, the who practice purely meditator. So there's so joy. People with family, business, so many money, lots, but not joy, lost something missing. So now, complete renounce, retreat, more meditate, follow what Guru says, do more meditate, you know, more, so less delusion, less angry, less attachment, no more samsara desire. So really going to deeper understanding, deep wisdom, and more peace, more joy. So then all Buddhas, Bodhisattvas, Gurus, close with him or her. So then they get achieving blessing. So mind is more joy, more happy, more joy. So then life becomes really, really meaningful and useful. And those being even the dying, completely enjoy. Like going to home, joy. Kids going to home, so much joy. So that's meditator. When dying death comes, like going to home, joy. No upset, no suffering, no guilty, you know, nothing, just joy. So, how this come? So from today, we day by day meditate with understanding what teacher says. You know, first renunciation, then thinking every day, impermanence, my life impermanence, my body impermanence, my position impermanence, my how, friend, all universal impermanence, momentarily changing. So thinking,
nothing exists, all phenomena is permanent. Everything is momentarily changing. So thinking this more, then not coming strong desire, not easily rising anger, not easily rising jealousy, then not easily motherliness. So you want to have something, you want to give charity, you want to offering to holy beings, whatever they, all good things, benefit for so many beings, whatever the necessary things, you want to offer this, giving charity, serve to others. So then, really wants you do all good things, right things, more right things, then rather than your own selfish, own just moment happy, enjoy, and moment pleasure. So there's so much interest anymore. So then your life is very useful. Then really going to right, correct. So that's why, enter this with every day, morning meditation, evening meditation. Then also then negative anger, whatever there's negative, we have so many negative seeds in the mind. Because since beginningless now, intern, so many with the time, anger, fighting, killing, sexual misconduct, or stealing, whatever, the many lifetimes we've done. Even this life didn't do, but many times. So then, that's why negative seeds we have. You see, therefore we need purification. You see, with the holy object, you know. So, so therefore you can have to. You have own guru. You can visualize own guru. You have own Buddha. You can visualize Buddha. So then you can have to offering things. Then you can say what you buy with anger. I made negative karma in the lifetime. Very, very sorry. Deep sorry. I will not do anymore. Then also you can say, strong desire, with the desire, I made a negative karma, I'm very sorry, I will not do. I jealous, pride, with pride, I made many negative karma, I'm sorry, I will not do. That day by day you think this, very, very useful. Even if you have huge negative done, you thinking this, I swear very deep from heart, very sorry, big excuse me, all holy Buddhas, Bodhisattva. I've done this without, by ignorance, I've done this. So now I will not do anymore. Even though just this moment, I complete, even though 1 hour, I can stop. And so like this, day by day, you thinking, so then every day you're thinking do this, less negative karma, better, more your action has become more dharma action, positive action, right action, so then become meaningful and useful. That's why we need to meditate with understanding gradual path, and then also we need purification. Then then also we need to make a lot merits. So merits we need so make like charity to giving poor people, many holy beings, holy object put there, you can offering waters, flowers, especially we need every day need eat and drinking. So we both eat and drink. First, you can all time you can offer. I can offer this to Buddha, Dhamma, Sangha, or my Guru, whatever you say. Even you say, I offering this, you know, you can say, Om Ahum, Om Ahum. This, Om Ahum, this is holy, pure, holy, completely pure. Pure body, pure mind, pure speech, you know. So all this Buddha, my Om Buddha's body, pure body, Buddha speech, Hong Buddha mind. So this you can say Om, automatically, you know.
automatically. Blessing, then automatically purified food, and at the same time purify yourself. Same time you're making seeds, holy body, holy mind, holy speech. Om Ahum, Om Ahum, Om Ahum. Very, very useful. You can blessing. Then, what Buddha see? Buddha because complete pure, holy mind. They see nectar. Your meal is become nectar. They see nectar. So then you can offer what Buddha sees, I can offer. All Buddha's Buddha, countless Buddha, Bodhisattva. Buddha you cannot count. You know, countless Buddha, Bodhisattvas. You know, all. So all Guru, Buddha, Bodhisattvas. You get all three triple gems. I can offer this my meal or tea. What you see, I can offer it. Purpose, I quickly become Buddhahood, benefit all sentient beings. Include me, all sentient beings, purified all negative emotion. So you're thinking this, offering. So then this also you can visualize this, you have small, but you can large, and a large, you know, you can visualize. So then all Buddhas, Bodhisattva have your meal, joy. So then, with this motivation, and offering countless holy objects, so even the few minutes you do this, you can, incredible you making merits. Incredible. If we can say, how much cost this merits? Billion, countless dollars. But you don't need to pay $1, but you do it, you get. If you clever, do it, then very useful. This pure business. Our samsara business with suffering and, you know, headache and sometimes lost down, you know, so nothing perfect, you know. So see, so this business really pure, very useful, you know. So then you can make automatic use, incredible making, so much merits. So then you can dedicate this merits. Through this merits, I dedicate, quickly become Buddhahood or omniscient mind. Great enlightenment, you can dedicate. So through this your merits, you dedicate so many all good things. Especially, so many all good benefit to all beings. You can dedicate your merits. Again, your merits is incredible. Increasing. You know, numberless increasing. You know. So, that's it. Merit is not form. We cannot see through eye, but, you know, let even though our past life, we made good karma, keeping morality, you know, we charity, we done. That time we didn't see this life, and good house, everything. So, past life, we done good things, now we have good life, good human being, good friend, good house, good car. Without your marriage, you cannot have. You know, what you have, so many beings, they, you know, so many beings. You look at in the Aboriginal state, so many poor beings, suffering. No, even the car, forget. You know, even the no house. You know, even there, you know, no house, no food, no clothes. You know, so suffering, you see. Even the same we are. They are human beings, but they lost suffering. Then again, they have disease, so much sickness, you see. So, we are very, very lucky, very fortunate, come from
past merits, past good karma. You learn this, then you make, day by day, you make large merits, large good karma. So then again, next life, much better than this life. Highest. More you can, then easily going to Dharma, easily get master, teacher, guru, then your life's more meditate, more Dharma practice, more easily, purely. Again do this, then you can reach quickly, become Buddhahood, you know. So Buddha is a different cause condition. We become Buddhahood, because we have Buddha nature, you see. You see, our mind naturally pure, but we not realize because negative illusion, ignorant, you know, rising. So therefore, they are very clean, but we not see. Very pure, we not see. Example, you can look at in the sky, so many clouds, you know, we not see blue, clean sky. You know, when they remove, then see. Like this, our mind is like sky. So negative pollution rising by empty mind. So then we cannot see our pure nature of mind. Our nature of mind, pure nature, you see, pure nature, you see. So we have so many things we have, but we not yet realize. Therefore, we need meditation every day. You necessarily you have a master teacher, then you can follow, more learn, more meditate, and more purification, more make merits, more meditation, you see. So now you see. So that's why Buddha first said, this is suffering, you see. So suffering comes from delusion karma, you see. That's delusion karma. So delusion is man caused microscopy mind or ignorant. Man ignorant means, general ignorant means not knowing object. So this man delusion caused ignorant is not knowing through the nature, or not knowing emptiness. So where is emptiness? Emptiness everywhere. Wherever they exist, with emptiness. Without empty, nothing exists. So we are naturally empty. We are naturally empty. Empty means not nothingness. Empty means, empty. How empty? By which kind empty means? Empty means. So now, our mind, how appearance object, or person, or form, whatever you can see, whatever appearance this object, not truly exist. That vision or appearance. Appearance, what we believe, and whatever that things, what we can see, you know, see or appearance, like that, not exist. How appearance, independently, whatever you can look at this object from their own side appearance. So that selflessness, you know, your own visions, everything is just your mind painted, your thoughts. Example, like good person, bad person. How these two exist? Only your mind thoughts, rising thoughts, bad person. So then you can see bad person. Then after some time you believe this person, you're rising thought.

this good person, then you appear in this good person. Without this, not truly exist from their own side. You know? So every how they changing depends on your mind how change. You see? So on you pure object or unpure object, this your depends your own mind. Your mind unpure, everything is unpure. Your mind become completely pure, your object is everything is pure. When you stand, when you have example like your room, meditate purely, holy object, your mind is really pure, joy, removed delusions, no attachment rising, completely virtuous mind, pure mind, completely pure mind by meditation. By meditation, rising pure mind. That time, your mind become pure mind. Then strong faith to your holy guru. Strong faith. Then complete environment. Pure. Your mind pure, body pure. Look at it around, surrounding also very pure. Because your mind blessed. Pure. So, then you can see also five consciousness become pure. I become pure. So you can see it's pure. What do you see around? So you see, everything depends our own mind. So therefore, so therefore necessarily, every day, right meditation, right motivation, you know. So you see, so you can see samsara, some nature of samsara is impure, natural suffering. So try to renounce. I don't have any more of this, because I don't like. You see impermanence. How permanent changing by cause condition. What is cause? Cause also impure, because by delusion karma. Also, this now this body come from by cause this morning's body. So this morning body natural suffering, ugly. So now our mind become also like our body is like that because the cause is impure. So now become impure. Of course, natural suffering, now a result also natural suffering. So you can, thinking this, then nature of samsara, more clear understanding. The really no more desire, really no more, no more desire, no more attachment. Really you won't give up. So then you see how much you have own suffering. So then look at it to other beings. Your other family, others, ascending, all look at it to whole Thai universal beings. Like you, they are suffering. So you is one person. They are numberless beings. What is very important? Numberless beings are very important. You see? Other is very important than me. Why? Because other is countless. I'm a single person. If you're one person suffering, you don't lie. This is the biggest problem. You don't lie. And then the other is nevertheless being. How you can forget him? Especially, other is very important because other is man your peace and truth peace. And the joy come from others. Your own suffering problem come from your own, yourself. So you see,
how other is very important. You have this body, comfortable life, everything perfect, comfortable others. So now you see, spatially, you have to, so many, all other. Now, example, now you have mothers. Mothers, how care you, your child times? Every day, every hour, every minute, so much love you. Try to make happy, joy. So mother so kind. Like this, all being is become mothers, fathers, teachers. Even this life's mother, many lifetimes become mothers. More kind. You know? Example, one person, one day, beautiful lunch, a beautiful lunch, nice, offer you. You so much enjoy with this life, this meal, lunch. So that person is even no mother, father, but just you, like friend. So that you remaining. Oh, this person so kind. Because so nice meal offer me, you know. So then many month, year, even the years, even you remembers. When that person sees, oh, hello, you know, you really like it. You feel close because he is some very good meal you offer. Then you remaining kindness because you know how they like you remaining kindness. You see, so mother, so much all good things give to you, cares you completely. You see. How this life comfortable? Without the mother's cares, so difficult. So mother's so kind. So you see mother kindness. Also this mother's become many lifetimes mothers. They also Buddha Shakyamuni's story, this life's present mother, many, many lifetimes mother's the history there. Because he knows, you know, in the you know, they say that. No, so like this. Why not? We have life is beginningless, you see. So therefore, all sentient beings, if you thinking mothers, because easily close mother, easily you can generate compassion to the mother, because remaining your mother is kindness. So mother is suffering and sick, you automatically want help. Automatically you don't want mom suffer and sick. You see? So therefore, you try to meditate, thinking, all sentient beings your mother. So then you all beings, you feel close. Because there's so many lifetimes, kindness. All good things giving to you. Offer to you peace, joy. So, even which person you don't like, this just moment. So, from today, change that action. Even you don't like that person, even the bad things he done person to you, now you try to understand. Even though he done that, even though you carry on, you unlike, you criticizing them, completely useless. Why? Why are you criticizing? Why are you unhappy with this person? Brings happy or not? Nothing. So therefore give up. That person, how this cheating or bad things do with you? This many lifetimes you cheat or you do bad things with this person.
Now karma result come back to you. Cheat bad things to you. How this come from? Cause you done bad karma with this person. So now coming result to you. Not that person fault, yourself fault. Thinking this, automatically action changing. I'm sorry. You know? I'm sorry. My fault, not you. Thinking this, so much useful. So much useful. Then see tomorrow. What before seeing, now you changing that meditate and thinking this. Now see, you want smiling, you want help them. You know? I'm sorry. You see? So much useful. Then slowly that person become before the enemy, now you become really your heart touching him or her. So now really feel close. Even though he or she not smiling, not contacting, but your mind is not hurting anymore. That is useful. Yeah, completely useful.

Okay. So now, Sarah, 1 hour? Oh. Oh, finished. No, I don't want to keep too long. People getting suffering. Not good. I try to make joy. But yeah. Okay. I can make conclusion. There's any then question. Okay. Yeah. So now you see. Now. So now you see, remaining all sentient beings, mothers, and kindness remaining, then you can feel close to them, so they're likely them in your body. Then you can see how much yourself looking, understanding nature of suffering, and they are numberless beings suffering. Then you can have, example, mother sick, mom sick, big hurting. She crying. Then you can see. You automatically love crying. You really love. I want he move this problem. I want. From your heart, you come in. So, similar, you can think in all sentient beings. All mother sentient beings, the Lord seems beginningless, now suffering. So don't know the suffering. So many beings suffering. So, they are suffering, part of your suffering. You see, they are suffering, you are not happy. You see? So therefore, you can see, I wish from your heart. Open your heart, you're completely looking to them. They're really suffering, natural suffering, since beginningless now. So really generate strong compassion. I wish complete free from suffering.

so strongly generate in your heart. I want, I wish. All included, my mom, this life's mom, other life's mom, all sentient beings, whoever surrounded with me in this house, then whoever beings in America is to us, all universal sentient beings, entire universal sentient beings. I want to quickly remove it from suffering. I want, I wish. Strongly that thought generate every day. This is compassion. Compassion means want, wish, being whoever suffer. Want, free from the suffering. Whoever being the suffering, impatient. I don't like anymore other sentient beings suffering. So that's strongly your mind, your heart, thinking, thinking, thinking. Then God rising, consultate with this compassion. 5 minutes, 10 minutes, you can meditate with this compassion. In careful, if you think this, automatically purify it, the self. And this best offering to the sentient being, this best offering to the all holy beings, Buddhas, Bodhisattvas. You thinking others, take care of others. Because every being wants happy, don't suffer. But they don't know how to stop suffering, how to make joy, how to complete happy joy, how to make it. They don't know. They don't know. Ignorant. No guide. Most beings, no guide. No peace lead to them. There's so many, they teach negative emotions. They teach, they guide bad things. So therefore, being becomes negative emotion. So unpure, unpeace, lost, deep suffering. Many beings dying, born to the hell, hungry ghosts, animals. You look at it in the sea, so much sentient beings. Even fish, you cannot count. You can count American people in this country, how many people you can count. Fish, you cannot. Even thousand, killing every day, but coming. This also sentient being. Oh. So therefore, you see, so very important, we need practice compassion, remaining depending kindness, sentient beings. And then you have to generate strong compassion to every equally sentient being, every being. So then how to practice compassion? Whenever you see sentient beings, whoever being suffering, is sickly people and disease people, whatever this, you can have strong suffering. You can have to, that's you first. You can have to, this person, this being is suffering, unlikely, unpatient. I want to remove pity from this. So you can have to generate single person, two person, three person, 100 person. Sometimes you are in the house, you can have generate compassion. Sometimes you can have meditate compassion, like country, by country, you know, east, south, you know, like that.
so that you can train compassion. Train your mind completely become natural, become universal compassion. Without training, you cannot. Day by day, life to life, you have to train. Then even though you have to so much suffering working for other sentient beings, you have love, happy, joy, even the suffering. But you enjoy, because I'm working for sentient beings. Stopping suffering, getting peace. So now you see, only you have to generate compassion, it's not enough. You know, only one leg, you cannot walk. You need two legs. So we need what? Wisdom, understanding true nature, understanding emptiness and voidness, empty. So wisdom and compassion. By compassion, only compassion, not enough. So we need completely need purified delusions and obscuration. No more conceptual thought. Everything understanding directly without conceptual thoughts. Everything knowing wisdom we need. Everything knowing, realized directly, without conceptual thought, concepts. So then you are, we call Buddha, Buddhahood, Buddha. Buddha means knowing everything. Fully wisdom, fully compassion, fully love, fully knowledge. That being we call Buddha. Okay, so you see. So now you say, what is very important now? You have to stone generate compassion. Now, what next? I don't want any more, any sentient being suffering. I want really every being's free from suffering. Have that in your strong energy, wish. So now what do? I don't want, but I cannot do. I cannot stop. Even the myself cannot. So therefore, what to do? Who can do? Somebody can do or not? Yes, Buddha too. Only Buddha can do. Therefore, I need to become Buddhahood, benefit all sentient beings. That's what we call Bodhicitta. You see? Bodhicitta. Okay? Everybody understand Bodhicitta? Okay? Bodhicitta. Bodhicitta means wanting Buddhahood. What for? Purpose. Benefit all sentient beings. Okay? So, we are human beings. We do all good things. All completely useful things. Only eating, drinking, sleeping, this is not our job. We do more than this. Or we tap movie and do things, business, thousand million dollars. This also not sufficient, not perfect. So we need that kind, you know, wisdom, knowledge in the mind with the meditation. This is very important. You see? So how we cut samsara? How we destroy delusional mind? So with the bodhicitta and understand the true nature, emptiness. So wisdom, method, this together in our mind. That's day by day and life to life, meditate, then no problem. Even though you stay in samsara, no problem. You see? Example, His Holiness Dalai Lama, you see? You know? So many lives, thousand, already he be enlightened. But what become enlightened? Then what purpose? Helping for sentient being. Come to with us, like us, body, show us what we have. But mind completely pure, guard right path, guard us.
you know. Yes. So, but different, you know, different when he see something, different energy, different blessing, you know, different beings. You know, that means his mind is something different, you know. Then different us, you know. It's complete pure. So we can see, oh, different, our changing, you see. So how does come from? By universal compassion, you see. Universal compassion, bodhicitta. Bodhicitta compassion, compassion, through the compassion. Through the compassion come from renunciation, you see. Renunciation come from, and you can see on

0: meditate day by day, that our lives become meaningful and useful. Fantastic. Okay, thank you very much. This is enough, okay? Yeah. Okay. So now, few questions. Any? Yes, please.
1: How do you become the abbot of Kopan
0: Monastery? Oh, yes. That's a big question. I think before the Kopan, Lama Yishi is my teacher. So then I stay in India, Lama went to Nepal. So then he built some monastery and some make monks. So Lama called me, come teach to the monks. So then I just a short time I once come, then I come back to learn study more. So then think, and I went there. Then I worked, so then I said 3 months. So then Lama had no time, you know, Lama so much business because so many Western students. So then also Lama traveling to the round, no time. So then I have no choice, I cannot go. I better stick there. So then, yeah. stuck there. So then I teach monks, you know, slowly, slowly. Then also I need to take care of all monasteries, you know. Lama gave everything job, so then I do this. Then slowly. Then I become teachers, I take care of managers like this, you know. So then Lama passing away, and then Rinpoche also, then Rinpoche need a lot of traveling. All the time, so he gave me more jobs, you know. So I need a big carry, you know. And also before the Lama passing, then what I do? Okay, you can help to Rinpoche, Lama says, in Delhi, you know. Lama sick, you know, and I go there, Lama call me, I went there. Then what I shall do? You can help to Rinpoche. So then, no choice. I go there. So then I work. Then recently after some time, Rinpoche called me abbot, you know, Kopan abbot. So then I didn't make a torment abbot, but still keeping names abbot. Then recently His Holiness you know, a benefit, I become abbot. You know, then I thought to become a torment. Then His Holiness, of course you have abbot. So then you can do a torment. So His Holiness, you know, gave names, you know. So that's why, then I did a torment. 1 year or 2 years. Huh? Mm-hmm. 1 year ago, a tournament, I became a abbot. We have Kopan Monastery, monks, and around there, Kaju Gajimi, Nanira Monastery. The Kopan is now more than 300 monks, also now, also nun, also nearly 300. So the most refuge from Tibet, also Himalayan mountain, Nepal, they're around, you know. They're so poor family, but they own country, they no education. Even the monks, monastery, they have no education. So they want to come sent to Kopan. So then also Kopan serve good education, keeping all what necessary things. Then also same time, we're not charging fees, offering food, everything, you know. Everything take care. So that's the way everybody wants to come to Kopan. So especially the women, they in the nunnery, so many, not many nunnery, even they have nunnery, no education, so they really want to Kopan nunnery. So also even the Holiness Dalai Lama says, one day I'm God, you have to more nun, you know, you have more nuns.

0: So then Dalai Lama says, you have my monastery, you have more, you can have more, you accept more nuns, you know, so very useful. They say. So that's why so many nuns coming. So then I say, no, you can, sometimes there's many girls crying. You can go other nuns, you can go India. No, I only want to stay Kapan. So there's so many coming. Okay, that's how I become affected like that. Okay.
1: What is the correct way to pray or think about people that we have known that have died? People in our lives, our family or friends that have died, what is the correct way to remember them that have passed on?
0: So for dying, yeah? I think that's you can do some. You can pray to holy being or medicine Buddha, or you know, you can pray some day mantra. You can reciting, you know. So then also maybe you contact some monastery. They can more reciting to this pure. Purified and again high rebirth, good life, you know, joyful lives, and meet the dharmas for that purpose, dedications, even what do you practice, like, you know, we mentioned compassion or learning this gradual path, meditate, you can dedicate all merits, both, okay? So then offering light, you know, all holy vigil, light, water and flowers, you can many days, even though they die, you can do many days, even though 49 days, you can offer every day and reciting mantras. Okay? Also charity, some holy beings offer, you know, so sanghas pay dedications. So this is also very useful. Okay, yeah. Okay. Okay, thank you very much. Okay, thank you very, very much. I'm happy. So now we have dedication. What do we... listening, teachings, we're thinking this, whatever we met merits. So all whatever, rejoice all through this. We have dedicated strongly. Coolly achieve Buddhahood, benefit all sentient beings. Also, please dedicate through our merits, remove, including this country, every unit where remove walls, disease, whoever being sickness, poor situation, or business collapse, whatever. All remove this, everything becomes success. All whole world, whole country, achieve peace. And our marriage dedicate strongly this.

also we dedicate through these merits. Until we become enlightenment, we reach higher rebirth, specially made holy Dhamma, holy teachers, holy Dhamma friend, brothers, sisters, whole life practice Dhamma purely, strongly dedicate all those . So now, what do you dedicate in Lord's merits? Also you rejoice because you did right as perfect dedicate. A strongly joy, dedicate. Also, who dedicate? What can dedicate? What is enlightening? Also this dependent rising. Not truly exist from their own sight, empty, selflessness.

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1: So just take a moment to just think about why we're here. There's a lot of other things we could be doing right now. And it's fantastic for people to want to work with their minds, to have a better understanding of the nature of their mind. And I'd like to talk about compassion tonight and probably the next couple sessions in the next couple of months. So by understanding the nature of your mind, you have a better ability to open your heart, which is really the essence of this path, is opening your heart to all living beings. So may this time together help us be able to do that in a bigger and better way, so that we have more to give to others. So in Tibetan Buddhism, we always start with a motivation. And we like to finish with a dedication, all the positive energy. So it's just nice to have bookends around your experience. So it makes it more of a virtuous experience rather than just a mindless activity. I'm getting in my car and driving. Now it can be even driving, even going to the bathroom, taking a shower, can have some virtue, some merit to it, some positive energy, if you have the thought of others. So I just wanted to start there. So you want me to talk about my background a little bit? Okay. My background, even though the topic I think is compassion, my background doesn't involve compassion at all. No, it's probably not entirely true. I've been involved studying Tibetan Buddhism for 14 and a half years. I've been a nun for almost a year and a half. And I've been the director of Vajrapani for 6 years. And Vajrapani is a retreat center just over the hill in the Redwoods. It's where God lives. Yeah, you know. And before that, I ran the center in San Francisco, Sachin Ling Center, for 3 years with Venerable Carol, a nun there who started the center. And so I've been kind of living and working at Buddhist centers since the early 90s, so about 10 years. Before that, I was a political fundraiser in Washington, D.C., and had a very different life, very different than now. So it was kind of fast-paced existence and a lot of ego involved. And so I went to Asia in between electoral campaigns and decided I needed a break, and I took 6 months off and went to Asia, traveled around. No big spiritual quest. I just was a regular person on an extended holiday, exploring, you know, Thailand and Hong Kong and China. And so I ended up in Nepal to go trekking. And I had an accident there. And as a result of the accident, I ended up at a 10-day meditation course at a Kopan monastery, which is one of our kind of mother centers for all these organizations, Gyalo Gyatso Center and Vajrapani. And it was a wonderful 10-day course in English, relaxed, and there were about 70 people. So I went to that and connected with this philosophy that seemed to answer a lot of questions, things I'd been wondering for many years. And it just made a lot of sense to me. It really resonated with me. So then I met the main Lama Zopa Rinpoche there at the course. the spiritual director of all of our centers, and I met him, and then he led a group of 60, 70 people to Tibet in 1987, and I was able to go with them, and it was, you know, a huge undertaking and a big trip, and it pretty much changed my life. So that was kind of the beginning for me, and I went back to Washington to work on another campaign and tried to resume my life, but everything was different. You know, the whole world had tipped upside down, and I was still trying to go through the motions and knew, you know, it didn't have so much meaning. So so then things changed and I ended up in California. Here I am. So that's interesting. So we have many lives, right, in one life. So I've had a few lives. So that's a little bit. Is that enough about my background? great. So what I want to do is I just want to have a little bit of meditation. Do you do some meditation Tuesday and Thursday night? Great. So what I'd like to do is if you can get into a comfortable position, you just sit in your chair. It's best if you're sitting in a chair not to cross your legs or anything, just to sit with the legs down. And if you can, it's good to have your back straight. Basically, the spine needs to be as extended as possible. So the spine's not really straight, but if you're just sitting up. However you're comfortable, though, you want to be really comfortable. Meditation isn't a rigid holding thing. So usually in that meditation posture, and Venerable Dreamy's probably gone over this, people sit with their palms in their lap, the right palm on the left facing up. The thumbs are connected, and this creates a continuous flow of energy in the system. And some people sit, if they're sitting cross-legged in lotus position, it's very challenging for most people to sit that way for any length of time. So some people do half lotus, where one foot is up. You can sit in a chair just with your feet down. It's perfectly fine. Your head is slightly tipped forward. So if it's too far forward, you tend to go to sleep. If your head is up a bit, you have mental excitement, lots of scattered thoughts flying through. Your eyes can be slightly opened or lightly closed, focused at a point just a few inches in front of the tip of the nose. The lips are closed, the mouth and the jaw very relaxed. And some people touch the tongue to the upper palate in the mouth behind the teeth to cut down on the production of saliva so you're not swallowing all the time. And this is called the 7-point Varachana posture. This is a standard meditation posture in our tradition. And let's begin by bringing all of our attention right now to our breath, just a normal, natural breath. You can focus on either air moving in and out of the nostrils, or you can focus on the rising and falling, the expansion, the decreasing of your abdomen, whichever you're more comfortable. And so when a thought comes, you just watch it like an observer, as if you're watching a movie on a screen. You have no need to get involved in it. You don't have to have an opinion about it or judgment. You don't have to make any decisions right now. Just become aware that your mind is wandering. And then bring your mind back to the breath.

So some people like to count to keep their mind a bit more focused. So one inhalation and one exhalation is one. So see how far you can count before your mind wanders. And when it does wander, just bring it back to the breath and begin again at one.

And so because right now, I know many people are feeling very challenged by some of the events taking place in the world right now. There's one very powerful thing you can do about it, is to call upon some energy greater than yourself. Since we're talking about compassion tonight, there is a deity, an emanation of the Buddha, that embodies compassion. So the Buddha of compassion is called Chenrezig in Tibetan, or Avalokiteshvara in Sanskrit. This is a very pure, radiant being that basically is infinite compassion. And a great present-day emanation of this type of Buddha is His Holiness the Dalai Lama. He is said to be an emanation of Chenrezig, of this living compassion energy. He's a living example for us. So let's just take a moment to visualize right now in the space over the crown of our heads is this compassionate energy of Chenrezig. And so on the table right here in the front is a picture of His Holiness the Dalai Lama. But behind that, the larger picture is actually a 1,000-armed, 11-faced version of Avalokiteshvara, or Chenrezig. So it's a statue of the Buddha of compassion. So if you'd like, you could visualize one of those on the crown of your head, facing the same direction as you, just about 6 inches in height. Or you can also visualize a very clear, pure, white being with one face and four arms as Chenrezig. This is another version, whichever you're most comfortable with. And if the visualization is hard, you just visualize compassionate energy in the form of radiant light on the crown of your head. So in order to help all of us in these challenging times, you can call upon this compassionate energy at any time. You can bring it into your heart and remember that this is an aspect of yourself. You have this energy in yourself. We just forget, we get disconnected from it, and then we get overwhelmed by the events around us, the events taking place in our lives. So Chenrezig has a mantra, a sacred saying at his heart that is circling clockwise. So it's as if there is a tiny string of radiant pearls circling at his heart. This mantra, which most of you are probably familiar with, is Om Mani Padme Hum. If you don't know the letters, you can visualize English letters standing upright. If you don't know the Tibetan letters, you can just visualize this radiant string, beaming light. So as much as possible for the effectiveness of this kind of meditation, it's very helpful to just believe that this being exists, and this type of energy right now is just above the crown of your head. And take a few moments to call from your heart, just to yourself, to make any special requests that you would like, hopes for peace in the world, for an end to all the suffering, for an end to your own suffering, your own pain, your own challenges,
This is the type of work that Chenrezig does. So just take a few moments to think of some special things that you feel you really need some help with right now. And then from your heart, just ask, as if Chenrezig is there, to please help to bring compassion to these situations. Chenrezig is very, very happy to help us. In fact, he's very happy that we asked for help. And light begins to pour forth from the mantra garland at his heart. And it fills up his entire body and begins to radiate out and down through the crown of our heads like a waterfall of compassion. Pours down through the crown of our heads, very radiant nectar, completely filling up our entire beings. So this is a way to bring more peace into yourself. When you're overwhelmed, when you're suffering, when you turn on the news or read the newspaper and get overwhelmed by other people's suffering. So you are part of the universe. So if you can bring more peace into your own situation, you bring more peace into the universe. So that's one way we can change the world. It's hard to do it globally, but if you change and make your universe more peaceful, it will have an effect on those around you. So let's just try to keep hold. Just keep that spaciousness of this loving Chenrezig energy, this compassion, while we talk about compassion. And then we'll come back to this meditation at the end. So if you'd like, you can relax, open your eyes, or

I wanted to do these sessions in three parts, and I always seem to run out of time because there's so much to talk about with compassion. I thought it would be helpful to talk about tonight compassion with the individual. Compassion, how do we do it for ourselves? Because it has to start there. And then I'd like to next month talk about how you do it with your community, which is your family, your friends, your kids, your coworkers, your neighborhood, your sangha, things like that. How does it expand out from you? And then in the third session, I'd like to look at global effects. You know, what do we do in society? You know, what do we do in the larger world context? So I thought this was kind of helpful because most of the students I know over in Santa Cruz now are, everybody's having a hard time with what's happening right now. You know, the world has suddenly changed a little bit more radically than we're used to, particularly for Americans. So I was going to talk about that. There's a couple key points in where do I start? You know, how do I generate compassion? And where do I start? It has to start with yourself first. You can't experience compassion for others if you don't have compassion for yourself. So the very beginning, having compassion for yourself in Buddhism technically or literally is about renunciation. So some people hear this term, and particularly Americans, they don't really like this term. Oh, this means I can't buy the car that I want, you know, and I can't live in this house, and I shouldn't wear jewelry. No, it doesn't mean that. It's about how attached you are to these things. Particularly worldly attitudes, I find, more than things. Things are kind of evident. I mean, a lot of people say, I know I shouldn't be attached to these things. But to me, it's more of attitudes. What do I gravitate to in my mind? So, for instance, in the circumstance of what the situation going on, what happened in New York, there were a number of people, I found a little bit more on the East Coast, that really wanted war. That was their solution. That's what they felt had to happen. And in a sense, it's not a very renunciate attitude, you know, of creating more destruction and harm and things like that. It would be one thing to kind of look at the attachment to getting back, getting somebody back, you know. So it's not a very renounced place to be. A renounced place to be would, I'll control my mind and my delusions. And then I'll maybe have a more mature, skillful response to the violence and the hatred and things like that. So that's like a bigger way to look at it. But on another level, maybe a more mundane level with renunciation is, it's a really good thing to look at your things. You know, try to determine what are you most attached to. Most of us are attached to people the most. That's pretty clear. And so you can create a little space sometimes in your relationships or your family members you're most attached to. I think kids, it's the hardest, and we're most attached to our kids. I think it's a natural state. But you kind of look at that like and understand the nature that I have a kid, and probably I get 16 to 20 years maybe to control that kid, maybe. And usually it's not quite 20 anymore. But I have a little bit of influence there for a time being. And then they do what they want, you know. So in a sense, like my mom said to me, you know, some time ago about, you know, I knew that you were just on loan to me. You know, you came through me and like, you know, I had this set time to give you what I had to give you, but I knew, you know, it was just a loan. So sometimes it gives you a little space with your deepest attachments. You know, people that get into relationships, it becomes the be-all and the end-all. You know, isn't he perfect? Isn't she the most gorgeous? You know, and other people meet them and go, yeah, you know, they're okay. So it's nice to get a little space in it and understanding that, yeah, you know, they're going to die one day, I'm going to die one day, things change, people change, one day their breath's going to smell, you know. Sometimes, unfortunately, it happens kind of soon, you know. But things like this, it's just being realistic with your stuff. Then your actual, you know, possessions is look at them. It's really good to know what are you most attached to. Today I came up with, I'm most attached to my water heater for my shower.
because I don't have it right now. It's broken, you know, and I'm really like, I want to have a shower, a hot shower, too. I want to have a hot shower at my house. You know, I'm very attached to it. It's really like a thing. So it's interesting to note that. And sometimes if you have a belonging, that this is a good practice, is, you know, I had a favorite sweater once, and I gave it away. Because, you know, you get kind of this thing, if somebody, you know, burns a sweater or, you know, got an incense on it, or they spilled something on it, you got a stain on it, and it kind of takes over your day, you know, ruins your day, or somebody scratched your car. And it's sometimes it's good to just let it go, or give, if it's, you know, an item like a sweater, you can give it away, things like that, just to cut that, you know, was that the source of my happiness? So those are just one of the things about renunciation, is really starting to have compassion for yourself, because what you start to do is give up worldly things. It doesn't mean you have to become a nun or a monk. No, it's not about that at all. It's an attitude that you can go through space without this constant grasping on to, I got to have, I see she has that, and I got to have one of those now, and I'd like that, and they just came out with a new Palm Pilot, and I really have to have it, because now it has two more features that mine didn't have. And, you know, we get into this, it's this competition, and in our world, it goes. You can't stop it. So a little bit of, you know, be nice to yourself. Be gentle with yourself. It's like there's enough that we have, you know, that we can be happy with. So that's one of the things, is starting to look at that, have that mind that starts to look at, how much do I need? How much do I need? And what happens, and particularly in the Silicon Valley, it's the nature, I think, of the Silicon Valley. You know, things have a nature. Water is wet. You know, it doesn't surprise you when you get, you know, turn on the spigot and it's like, oh, it's wet. It doesn't surprise you because that's water's nature. It's like the nature of the Silicon Valley sometimes is this pace, and the thing that you need to kind of watch out for the next person, because they could quickly put you out of business with their idea and the pace that they run the idea, you know, and the technology that's developing. And this is a reality. It's not a good or a bad thing. It's just how it is. So we want to keep up, and so we've got to, you know, and this is the way it is. So one thing that is interesting is look at what you need, because a number of people have been coming to me over the last few years and saying, you know, I did all the things I was supposed to do. You know, I got married, I had kids, and I got the job, and I have this great career, and I've got nice home and car and all these things, and like, is this it? You know, this is all I get, and then I die? Like, it's good, my life is good, but is this it? And it's interesting, and then what's happened is they're very consumed and spend a lot of time at their work. But it's because of all the things that they've gotten now and surrounded themselves with. And a few of these people have said, you know, I need to simplify now. Like, I don't want to keep, you know, the 13, 14-hour days because I've got the extra cell phone, and now I've got the other car, and, in the car I've got the phone, and now I had to get this other technological thing for my stereo because, you know, they're realizing I didn't really need it. I had, you know, pretty nice thing going. So it's kind of good to look at that. How much do you need? Can you simplify? Because the simpler it is, you get happier. Things are easier. And I've seen people that, you know, how many of you have Palm Pilots, electronic organizers, cell phones? You know, and so what happens when they break? It's a drag because we're really dependent on it. You know, really dependent on it. So I have people that want me to get a cell phone. So, and you have to look at that. It's not for me. They want me to get it for them so they can reach me. You know, it's a little bit selfish. They'll go, I can't believe you don't have a cell phone. Like, it's rude. How can you not have, you know, but then what happens is then I have another bill, and then it'll break, or then it's not, you know, and then I start going over in the minutes, so I'm paying more, and I, you know, even though the first plan was really good, but now, you know, so it's this mentality. So it's a little bit good in renunciation is just watch it. Just start to watch it. It doesn't mean you give up everything at all. There's no problem, actually, having things. The problem is our attachment to the things. So that's one of the things is renunciation. The other thing I wanted to say, there's a couple second and a third thing. They're kind of key. And how do I start to generate compassion, and how do I have compassion for myself? So the second thing is I need, in this starting to watch my lifestyle, I start to get mindful of my activities. And what you want to do is, and it's very fast in America, is I want to start doing good activities, and I want to do them more and more and more. So first you have to learn what the good activities are.
And generally, I talk about 10 ethical guidelines, I call them. So some in Buddhism, it's 10 virtues and non-virtues. But the 10 ethical guidelines deal with, and have you had these in the classes of Dreamy? Probably some. Okay. So 10 ethical guidelines, 3 of them are related to the things you do with your body, 4 are related to things you say, and 5 are related to things you think about. I'm sorry, 4 are related to the mind. So there's 10 of them. So there's basically 3, 4, and 3. So 3 related to the body, 4 related to speech, 3 related to the mind. So the 3 related to the body, I'll just go through these. Because you have to first know, well, what do I do? You know, I'd like to do good things, and I'll tell you why you want to do good things, because that's the third point I wanted to make. Is the first one is a really easy one for most of us, is not killing things. But it expands to not harming others, not harming any living being. So this includes insects. This is hard, this is a stretch for people. This includes insects. The non-virtue is killing, obviously. And this is the basic Buddhist premise, is not harming. When you become a Buddhist, you kind of make this deal, I'm not going to harm others anymore, and that includes insects. It gets challenging with insects. You have to be creative how you get rid of ants in your kitchen. But there are ways to do it. Because a lot of us have noticed that killing ants in your kitchen doesn't get rid of ants in your kitchen. It doesn't get rid of that problem in your life. There's other ways to do that. So the second is having respect for your possessions and others' possessions. Taking care of your things. The non-virtue is stealing. And that includes borrowing without asking or taking what isn't offered. So, and what you have to do is go after the little things. Because I doubt that anyone here is going to go out and steal a car. Unlikely. But what we do is when we're at the spa or the gym and we forgot our conditioner. I usually use this example because we used to have long hair. Forgot our conditioner. And I look over in the next shower, somebody left their conditioner. You know, they're getting changed, but there it is, and I'm just going to take a little. And I know if I asked them, they'd let me have it, but I don't know them. And so I take some. So technically, it's a slight offense of stealing, little things like that. So it's good to watch the little things, because those are the things we do, are the little things. The third one related to the body is having respect for your relationships, and particularly relationships of others, intimate relationships that people have. The non-virtue is sexual misconduct. Basically, it refers to adultery, but it's when you intend to get in between two people that are in a relationship, and the action is completed when they split up because of your interference. Whether you have an affair with somebody or whether you divisively get in between people, things like that. So those are the 3 of body. The 4 related to the mind, the 4 related to your speech, what you say. The first is, the ethical guideline is speaking the truth. The non-virtue is lying, which includes exaggeration, which is where we have the downfall generally. A lot of people don't lie, but they stretch the story, they embellish. The second of speech is, the ethical guideline is, this is probably, I would say, the most dangerous of the 10 ethical guidelines, because this is the one we do the most, is the ethical guideline is speaking meaningfully. The non-virtue is gossip. Talking about people behind their back, just you're in the lunchroom at work and you're out with friends and you're just going on and on and on and on about the movies you've seen and things that don't really have, you know, a purpose to help somebody or to say something meaningful to someone, things like that. It doesn't mean you have to talk about Dharma all the time. You know, people always say that, well, my family, they're not Buddhists. And I can't, you know, visit them and then say, I'm sorry, I can't talk about anything except if it doesn't have to do with the Buddha. You know, people just can't relate to you. You have to be comfortable with people. You have to use skillful means. But if somebody's going on a story for a long time and, you know, sometimes you can remove yourself from the room. You can just say, hey, I want to talk about something else or things like that. So the gossip is the hardest because we do it habitually without thinking. We just are constantly blah, blah, blah. The third one of speech is saying things that bring people together, unifying speech. The non-virtue is divisive speech, really damaging, instigating. Did you know that she said about you that, you know,
did you hear what he said? That he thought that your house wasn't very nice and things like that. The fourth one of speech is saying nice things to people genuinely. Pleasant things. The non-virtue is harsh speech. Cursing at someone, you know, really maliciously criticizing somebody, yelling at somebody, saying unpleasant things, non-flattering things to people. So those are the four of speech. The three related to the mind, three things we do with our mind. The first one, the ethical guideline is having good thoughts about your possessions, about people's good fortune. You know, the non-virtue is covetousness. So somebody gets something. Somebody you know got the job that you wanted or a good job, and they're making a lot of money, and you're not happy about it. That's covetousness. You know, how come they got that car? I wanted that car. I wanted that color, and they got the newer model. A great antidote to that is rejoicing. Just, you know, soon, because that happens. Some people's minds are patterned that way. You know, they're not happy with other people's good fortune. You just rejoice. First, you practice. If you're not normally doing it, you first, you know, you hear about it and your mind might go, you know, and then just go, that's, you know, that's really good. You might not initially feel that way, but it'll, after practicing it for a few years, it'll start to come naturally. So that's covetousness and respecting, being happy when others get what they want and doing well. The second one of mind, related to the mind, is thinking, the ethical guideline is having positive thoughts about people. The non-virtue is harmful intent, wishing people ill. So basically, the ethical guideline is wishing people well, wanting them to succeed. It's not the speech part, it's the mind, it's the thought. I want them to do well. I want them to get the job. I want the kid to do well in school. I want the project to work. You know, I want the center to succeed. Things like that. Harmful intent's really a vicious state of mind, and so a lot of people have it. A lot of people have that. The last one, the ethical guideline is ultimately having the proper view of reality. On a more conventional level, it would be, you know, having a proper view about some of Buddhist philosophy and things like that. So, for instance, if someone teaches about karma, and you just say, I don't believe it, it's garbage, that would be holding a wrong view. You know, saying, I don't think I'm going to die, I don't believe it. Why would the Dalai Lama talk about that? I don't believe it.

0: would be holding a wrong view. The ultimate wrong view we hold is that we've got a mistaken perception of how we exist and how everything exists. So that's the third state of mind. So those are the 10 ethical guidelines. So what happens is when you learn those, and you might just take one and focus on that for a month. It's really helpful to learn them that way. Or take one a week. You know, I'm not killing this week. I'm not killing insects. You know, if I do, I'll say mantras to them. If by accident, you know, I'm not going to intend to kill anything. You know, I'm going to take the spiders, I'm going to get a cup, and I'm going to carefully take them out of the house. I'm not going to, you know, think I'm not going to step on it and things like that. So you go after one of those a week until you learn. Then you've got got that imprinted now a little bit. Move on to the next one. That's how you learn them. Some people keep notes during the day. Some people keep a book. How did I do? This is my, I'm going to take two this week, and I'm going to work on those, and I'm going to try to check myself. Maybe every few hours I'm going to, you know, notice, like, I just lied to my boss, you know. But you caught it. See, the main thing is, first you have to learn what they are, then you start to be mindful. Then you start to see, because what you need to do, what's going on in this practice, in this type of philosophy, is you have to get to know your mind. I don't mean your brain, I mean you have to get to know the way your mind functions. A lot of us say, well, I know how my mind functions. But it's more on a subtle level, too. You start to know, like, well, I really do exaggerate. I didn't think I do. I thought my speech was really clean. But, you know, the mountain was, you know, was not, you know, 35,000 feet high. It's impossible. There isn't any mountain right now in the world that big. But, you know, you just embellish it a little bit, and the plane flew really low, and I was there, and it was, you know, and it's funny. It makes it funnier. But so you start to catch yourself. You start to notice. And then what you do is you see of these 10 ethical guidelines, one or two of them belong to you specifically. They're yours. And you start to say, yeah, mine's really harmful intent. That's my big one, is my mind just goes in. You know, so you start to get familiar with that, and those are the ones you really have to concentrate on. So then you start to get mindful. You start to really watch your mind, and you get really careful, which is beautiful, when you really start to get careful with your behavior. You know, so that's the second thing, is learning. You know, the first one I talked about renunciation. Then the second part is I'm starting to understand I'd like to improve my behavior. I think that might have an effect in the world. Why does that have an effect in the world? There's some people that had different ethical guidelines than these, you know. And about a month ago, they created an enormous amount of suffering for a lot of people in New York, you know, in Washington, D.C., and wherever. They weren't living by these guidelines. These guidelines make you happier. Guaranteed, they will make you happier. When you're happier, the people around you will be happier. They're affected by your bubble because all the bubbles are interconnected, all of our universes. You know, we feel like we're separate, but we're not separate because we're affected by what happened across the country. We're very affected by it. You can see the interconnected. In some ways, that's beautiful about what's happening right now, is you see that everything's interconnected. It's not like, you know, they're bombing in Afghanistan and I don't know those people and they're far away and they live in hovels anyway, and who cares? It's affecting us, you know. So we really get to see it, and that's, I'd say, the only beautiful side of it, is that there is this interconnection. Usually, it's, you know, it's on page 6 of the newspaper, and I don't, you know, it's on page 6. It's too bad, but here I am in California, and everything's pretty nice, and we have organic produce, and great. So there is this interconnectedness. So I bring more peace into my universe, this one right here, and it starts to impact people around me, you know, and it's quite significant. Now, it doesn't mean that, you know, tomorrow, if you practice this, that it'll change. It does take a while. You have to make some effort. But you start to see, you know, beauty in your reality of some things around you that do change. And it's quite exciting. It's really quite exciting. It's one way to really make a change in your projection of the world. So if you don't want suffering in your world, you can change it. You're in control of it. You know, not somebody else doing it to you. You're in control of it. So that's what's kind of nice I really like about Buddhism, because it's not out of my hands and somebody else is doing it to me. It's like you're at the helm. You're at the controls. So let's take mindfulness another step further. So what happens in ethical conduct is the reason it's important to have good behavior is so it makes you happier. It makes people, if you're happier, people around you, you know, happy people that are good and have good hearts, people like to be around them. It feels good. His Holiness the Dalai Lama, as a major example of that, people love to be around that energy. He's cool. You know, people that aren't Buddhists, I see interviewers on TV, when they interview them, they get tears in their eyes, and they just want to, you know, you see sometimes magazine, I saw a video once, these magazine interviewers, and the woman didn't want to leave him. She was like attached to him. You know, she just kind of got the juice of him. And that's what people do. So there's a, because, and part of the thing is, he's much bigger than himself. You know, we're often contained in our little, you know, this is my reality, is this. And I've got maybe my house and my car and my kids or my family. You know, you've got your extensions, your job, and then you've got your town and, you know, where you drive to work. You've got your scene. And so that's our reality. It's very limited. You know, we forget about Afghanistan or Istanbul or Kathmandu, wherever it is. We forget. We're just like, here we are here. So His Holiness, the extraordinary thing about him is he's kind of universal pores. His pores are stretched out like a vast mountain, like a vast warm mountain, you know, all over. So it'd be neat to kind of, as you expand your heart, people pick up on that. You know, they feel that. So that's kind of what part of leading a good life, following some ethical conduct, starts to do, is you get happier and you start to think about others more, you know, start to think about others beyond your reality. And then it starts to expand and people start to feel that. So there was, and the other thing is, the neat thing is, you end up getting everything you wanted anyway. And that's the nature of this quality called bodhicitta. Bodhicitta is the enlightened attitude. And this is basically the essence of it, is cherishing others more than myself. I'm thinking about others more than myself. You know, kind of an essential component of compassion. So there was a film several years ago. There was a film called Groundhog Day. Did anybody see the film? Yeah. So Groundhog Day is about bodhicitta. It's a perfect example. I love the film. It's about bodhicitta. It's a man, you know, who gets stuck in a certain day until he gets the day right. And getting the day right means he has to genuinely think about others, everybody else, more than himself. Is there a bird in there? Or no?
1: A very large.
0: Oh, come on. Hi. Oh, it's a nice one, isn't it? So getting the day right meant he had to think about others. So the last part in the movie, when he thinks about others, he gets everything everybody needs, he does. Very happily, he does. And he knows what everybody needs because he's been through the day about 20 times. But in the end, he gets everything that he wants. You know, because the quality of wanting to do for others and wanting to think about others and cherishing them more than taking care of their needs first, you know, when you're on that path, there's always somebody to help. So you're always happy. There's no problem. But what happens is people like to be around that energy. And it creates a really nice space in the world. So this is about ethical behavior, is how to conduct, how to live. This isn't about moral majority ethics. I don't mean it like that. I mean, how do I want to conduct myself to create a happier place, to develop more compassion? So what happens now if you create, this is the third point I wanted to make, if you have good ethical conduct and you start to create this nice spaciousness around yourself and a happy spaciousness that's expansive, then what starts to happen is your self-esteem gets created in a very healthy place. And I find, for the most part, our society, so many of our problems come from people having low self-esteem. It's amazing what goes on, you know, over and over and over. You know, I find so many people come to our classes and there's this I'm not good enough quality. And so what happens is it kind of filters into our world and I'm not good enough to get that job. And you get hired, but you don't believe that you're good enough to do it. And then sometimes you end up doing not a great job because that's the limits that you put on your scene. It's like, but I know I'm not good enough, so this is as good as I am. And your whole world starts to reinforce that. And then people get kind of, you know, a little bit abusive with their kids or irritable with their partners. And this level of disrespect comes out. You know, it's really hard in our society. I mean, it's interesting that somehow this crisis that happened in New York has created somehow more respect. I think people are really reaching out for each other.

But what happens is because you don't have respect for yourself, you can't respect anybody. You know, so out of this quality of I'm not feeling very good about myself, when you're not feeling good about yourself, there's no respect for yourself. So there's no way you're going to respect anybody else. So Lama Yeshe, one of the most beautiful, Lama Yeshe is the other founder of Vajrapani, who passed away in 1984. He has a saying, a kind of famous saying that says, be gentle with yourself. If you're gentle with yourself, then you'll be gentle with others. You know, and I have it sitting on my desk, basically, you know, because I forget. You know, I had quite a deep imprinting from Washington, D.C. I'm not saying people aren't gentle with themselves there, but politics isn't an exactly gentle sport. So, it's really important to remind yourself about that, because you deserve to be good to yourself first. And I'm not saying first at the expense of others, but you have to first get it here, get the respect here. I'm okay. I'm a good person. You know, I care. You came here tonight. Very significant that you came here tonight. There's a lot of people that aren't here. So it's like you should feel good about that. You know, and we don't rejoice enough. We do something good, and then somebody says, somebody at work, or you buy somebody a present, a friend a present, and then they say, oh, you shouldn't have, and you didn't need to do that, or the job you did, it was so great, the job you did. And we kind of believe it, like, what, 35% we believe it. A lot of people believe it, 35%. You know, they go, yeah, well, nah, it was okay. Now, there's some people that have very inflated egos. Then they're like, yeah, I know I'm great. That's different. But a lot of people walk around a little bit, and particularly I find women maybe more than men have this quality, where it's like, no, it was okay, it wasn't so good, you know. And, so there is this thing of first believing, yes, I'm okay. You know? And the other thing is, if you are living by this ethical conduct, you're doing the best you can do. And the thing is, when you're living by this ethical conduct and you can know, you know, you know when you're doing the right thing. You know, there was a movie many years ago, Do the Right Thing, Spike Lee, I guess. Do the Right Thing. You know when you're doing the right thing. You know that you have that voice inside. So what happens is, you know when you're doing the right thing, and when you do the right thing, you should feel good about it. It's not even it should feel good. It's like, feel good. It's great. There's a lot of people out there not doing the right thing and trying to harm others, and just, you know, even in minor ways, a lot of people do that. You know, minor thing is, the ethical guideline of protecting your property, being good with your possessions, taking care of others' possessions, the not stealing one. You're in a restaurant, they forgot to charge you for an entree. This happens all the time. So, you know, I was with a girlfriend once a few years ago in L.A., and she's like, oh, they didn't charge us. Great. You know, and it's easy in Buddhism because you just automatically, you have to pay it. Like, there's no decision anymore. You're just like, oh, well, we ate it, so easy. I don't have to, like she said, what should we do? You know, there's no what should we do anymore. We ate the entree. How much was it? Tell the waitress, we'll pay for it. So things get easier. You don't have these decisions of, you know, and then if you lie, an interesting thing with lying is, if you lie, you have to remember. You know, you have to remember the lie. If you're telling the truth, you just tell the truth. That's what happened. With a lie, you have to kind of go, what did I tell them? You know? And as we get older, we have no memories anymore. So, I know in my case, it's shot. So, you know, people talk about senior moments, you know, and it's like, forget it. You know, I can't remember a lie. I can't remember what I had for breakfast yesterday. So it's interesting. With things like that, those are little things, but, you know, then it's like the thing with the entree, and then the wait person comes, and you pay for them, and they're really happy. They would have come out of their paycheck. It's like you did such a great thing. There's so many instances in your day that you can do things like that, and it means a lot to other people. It's a really nice thing. You know, that happened to me yesterday at a restaurant. The guy gave us the wrong bill, and it was, like, significantly cheaper than the bill I would have paid. And then when I told him, and he's like, thanks so much. He's like, I would have been out, you know, $20, like, you know, which for him was a lot of money. So it's kind of nice. So then what happens is you do these things, basically like a cleaning up your act, and maybe not for everyone. Some people live this way anyway. It's about just being a good person. You know, it's not necessarily like you have to follow Buddhist principles. It's about being a good person in the world. You do these things, and then you start to feel good. Yeah. But we also have to imprint ourselves with, it's okay to feel good. It's okay to enjoy.

And then so when somebody else does something, it's really important to appreciate other people, which comes from appreciating yourself. Because we also don't appreciate each other enough. You know, I just thought of this setup right here is like a comfortable chair. Somebody put out chairs for us, and the room is like an optimum temperature with nice lighting and this nice table with the photos and the chair, and they came and they brought this nice blanket, and you know, I mean, there's just some really sweet things that as a result of all the kindness of others. So then what happens is it comes from you have this in yourself, you have respect for yourself, and then what happens as a result, you start to notice the kindness of others. You know, when you're not kind to yourself, there's no way you're going to see it. And you know people that go through space that way, kind of, you know, this isn't working. And they'll walk into a room like this, and what they'll do is they'll see the dirt on the floor in like one little corner. They'll come in and they'll go, oh, that bulb's burnt out. You know, some people do that. So first, have this respect for yourself. It starts to get projected out. Just like Chenrezig's energy starts flowing out of him. He's overwhelmed. The compassion's flowing out. It starts to pour out of you. So you have respect for yourself. Your self-esteem goes up because you're okay. You're good. And why? Because you're trying to live in a good way. And then the thought of trying to help others, trying to think of others. So, are there any questions? Anything? Nice. So, there's another thing I wanted to say.

0: There's the other one. So one thing, a lot of people ask me, so what happens when I lie? You know, what happens when I took the thing and I didn't pay for the entree, you know? And you know, sometimes there's some really weird things, like, do any of you go to Costco or places like that? Big parking lots, shopping centers, right? And you see somebody getting out of the space and you zoom up, but somebody's waiting. But the way they pull out, you zip into the space. It's not your space. You know, first of all, we have no spaces. We have no parking spaces. They are not ours, you know. But, you know, things like that happen, you know. Or when you're in line, you see somebody's, you know, you kind of rush into the checkout line and you get, you know, things like that. I mean, there's little instances where you see the person behind you has three things. You can let them go in front. I mean, there's little things you can do all the time. So it's a matter of being alert. You have to kind of be kind of vigilant with your mind. Are there instances during the day, you know, just take one a day then, that I could do something that would really help somebody out? It's kind of a neat way to go through the day. Because at the end of the day, you feel good. Just at the end of the activity, you feel good. It's nice. You know, it can be a small thing. But it's a nice thing to do. Because I know when I'm there, you know, in the line of Costco with my one bag of cat food, and the guy in front of me, you know, is shopping for six children for the next year, you know, I'm like, please. You know, when he lets me go, I'm like, want to make prostrations to him. But it's a nice thing. He just saved me, you know, probably 40 minutes, you know, or something. You know, things like when you think about that, something like that. So there's different things. And so the other thing is, when you do make a mistake, this isn't about laying a big trip on yourself, is Buddhism doesn't, it's interesting, the Tibetan language doesn't have, etymologically, it does not have a word for guilt, which I find wonderful about the Tibetans. You know, the background I'm from was, you know, I think the first word I learned was guilt. You know, it was like my imprinting. You know, if you didn't feel guilty, you weren't alive. So, but Tibetans don't have that word. And the lamas are like that. The Tibetan teachers and some of the Tibetan people, they're free of this. Guilt is a very heavy, negative state of mind. And one time I asked Lama Zopa Rinpoche about it, about how to deal with guilt. And he said, guilt, you know. He said, it's a negative state of mind. If you die in that moment, very bad. It's like that's where your mind would be. So what happens in Tibetan Buddhism, let's say, you know, I lied to my boss, I didn't pay for the entree, I cut somebody off on the freeway. How many people do that? You know, really common. I didn't let somebody in. You know, I know the guy's a jerk because he drove all the way up in the wrong lane and I'm not letting him in, you know, and his car is $20,000 more expensive than mine. You know. So what happens is let him in. You can let people, you know, it's okay to let people in. So what happens when you make a mistake is you can have regret for it. Regret's a very beneficial thing. It's not guilt. It's kind of saying, you know, I should have let the guy in. What's the big deal? Would I have been 2 seconds later to work? That's all it really takes, you know, a couple seconds. So what happens is you kind of realize, I wasn't really having much respect for that person, you know. Especially the person pulls up, and you're starting to get irritated now. You see them, and then their signal goes on, and you know the scene. And all of a sudden and suddenly it becomes your freeway. This is my lane. You know, did you build the lane? Did you build the road? But you become very territorial and possessive of that lane, that space. You don't want to let them in. And then suddenly the person turns around, and you see that it's one of your closest friends. You know, all of a sudden, totally different experience. Sure, he let them in. In a second, he wouldn't even hesitate. You know, so it's very interesting how there's little practices you can do. Superimpose your friend's face on that person, the stranger that you don't know, the stranger that's turning into enemy as they want to cut into your lane. So let's say you don't let these people in and you don't let the person go ahead of you in line, or you're impatient with the guy at the ATM. Or so what you can do is go review. It's nice at the end of the day to have a review, whatever you can remember from the day. You know, I blew it with that guy on the freeway. I kind of blew it. So, you know, I'm sorry that I did that. In your mind, you're just saying, I'm sorry I did that. And, you know, the next time I'm going to have an opportunity because I'm back on the freeway tomorrow. I'm going to, you know, I'm not going to do that again. I'm going to be really careful. And, in fact, I'm going to try to go out of my way to let somebody else in and kind of, instead of me watching my lane, which you have to do when you're driving, but I'm going to try to be conscious a little bit of who's needing some help there on the freeway to let in, or who at the supermarket looks like they're in a hurry, or maybe has two kids tugging on them that they need to get out, or a baby screaming in the stroller or something like that, that maybe I could just extend a little bit and take care of them. You know, and it might not, you might not really be going out of your way. So you have this regret, I'm not going to do it again. It wasn't a great thing to do, but you know, tomorrow I'm definitely going to improve on it. You have to make a strong determination. Very powerful part of it. There's purification practices you can do, such as prostrations, Vajrasattva mantra recitation, it's a purification practice, things like that that you can do, reciting different mantras, doing different visualizations. And then, and you do those practices, and you have faith that you purified some of it. Very effective. And then you let it go. It's finished. Guilt is obsessive. Over and over, and I'm worried, and again, and I did it, and it's horrible, and I'm horrible, and it's endless. It's endless. It doesn't go anywhere. And you just stay in this negative, perpetual obsessiveness. So that's why regret's very important. So it's good to experience the regret and be very conscious of, you know, that wasn't such a great thing for me to do. But then you don't get to regret without rejoicing for the good things that you do. Have to rejoice when you do the good things. So another thing, when I mentioned covetousness, so an ethical guideline of being happy with others' good fortune is, so now you're following, or if you're able to follow some of the ethical guidelines, you're starting to create good conduct, a good space for yourself, and it's working pretty well. You're starting to be more mindful, and you know, you make mistakes now and then, but you're checking it, you're watching it, and you're aware now when you're making mistakes. That's what's significant. You're being very alert, very mindful. Things start to get better. You know, you're realizing you're feeling better about yourself. So you have more respect for yourself, more respect for others, healthier self-esteem. And so then out of that comes this appreciation for others, as I mentioned. And then what's really nice is what comes from that is when they're happy, you're happy. You know, it sounds very psychological in terms, but something good happens to them, they do something really good, you know, you rejoice. And you get some of the good energy that they created, especially if it's a virtuous thing that they did. But it's just nice, even if they got a new job and they got a nice house and their kids are doing well in school or they, whatever it is, things are doing well and you feel happy about it. It just, again, creates the happier space in the world. So another thing I wanted to talk about is, what is compassion? How would you really define compassion? So some people confuse it with love. So the differences are, and some of you already probably know this, love is wanting others to be happy. Compassion is wanting others to be free from suffering. That's one of the fundamental differences. And you can check that in your own mind. When you really love somebody, you do anything for their happiness. You know, you get them all kinds of things and do all kinds of things for them. But compassion is really, you know, probably for a lot of us, thinking about the people that suffered last month and are suffering now. You want the suffering to end. A lot of people want the suffering to stop. You know, that's compassion, that kind of experience. So one of the things, and it's interesting, the first teaching the Buddha gave, the Buddha got enlightened 2,500 years ago, I think. And in Bodh Gaya, India. Bodh Gaya is in the eastern plains of India, in a very poor state called Bihar. It's a horribly poor place. There's now a huge shrine on the site, beautiful place with temples of every Buddhist tradition in the world there. Really remarkable place. It's an incredibly poor place, still full of lepers and dust and on one level, you know, simultaneously heaven and hell at the same time. But the Buddha got enlightened under this tree, and there's a descendant of the tree there, you know, at the shrine. It's a very beautiful place, very special place. And then 7 weeks later, he didn't teach for 7 weeks. So 7 weeks later, he actually ended up about now a five-hour train ride west of Bodh Gaya, outside of a town called Varanasi or Benares, India, which is on the holy Ganges River. Outside of that is a small village called Sarnath. And he gave his first teaching there in Sarnath. The first teaching was on suffering. And so it's very interesting for this particular religion or way of life or philosophy, whatever you want to call it, that the first teaching he gave was suffering. I mean, people say, why? You know, why did he talk about love and happiness? But it's interesting. It's a path to truth, because why on earth would the person that has maximized the path roll out this first teaching on something really horrible? You know, there had to be a point to it. And it had to be valid, because why would he talk about suffering? I mean, who's attracted to that? You know, we just had a retreat at Vajrapani on death and impermanence. And, you know, people that aren't connected to the center so much or don't know about Buddhist principles, they're like, you did what for 10 days? You know, they think it's really morbid. You know, they just couldn't believe, you know, why would you do that? It's, you know, so we do it because it's a path to truth, you know, by realizing these things. So, you know, in order to understand it, to basically develop more compassion in yourself, you have to understand how you suffer. There's no way you can do it otherwise without understanding the suffering. So the first thing the Buddha started with, it was called the Four Noble Truths, or the Four Arya Truths. The first one is that there is a truth that suffering exists. The second is that there is a cause to the suffering. The third is there is an end to the suffering, fortunately. And the fourth is that there is a cause, there's a path to the end of the suffering. There's a path to learn how to end the suffering. So I have to say, which we've noted from what's going on in the last couple of months, is our suffering, our experience of suffering is what connects us to others. That's what's really significant about it. Now, nobody wants to suffer. And there's one thing right now that we all have in common, is that we want to be happy and we don't want to suffer. This is kind of a basic premise. And so the thing is, we all have that. We might have different ways that we want to accomplish that, but we're all connected right now. We all have that in common, totally common thread. Is that I want to be happy and I don't want to suffer, and you want to be happy and you don't want to suffer. So when you're having a problem with somebody and the heart starts to close up, because I'm thinking about myself now and this person seems to be threatening my plan of how I wanted to go about my happiness. This is what happens in everyday world. Whether it's somebody cutting you off, whether your kid's having a tantrum at a time that is super inconvenient for you, you know, somebody's disagreeing with you, your partner decided to pick up that issue that you're having trouble with in a really inopportune time, whatever it is. And what happens is your heart goes, you know, can't deal. This isn't working for me. This is not according to my plan. Things like that. So what happens is, if it's possible at that moment to remember a little bit of spaciousness, to remember, oh yeah, you know what? Like, what I want right now is I want to be happy and I don't want to suffer. And I have a feeling that they want the same thing. They're not acting, it doesn't seem like we want the same thing right now. But basically they want the same thing. So if you can at all remember that, they want to be happy, they don't want to suffer, suddenly there's a little bit of like, okay, wait a minute. You know, this isn't a good time for me to talk about this, but, you know, what's happening? This just introduces a little bit of like, okay, you know, it introduces other instead of just me. You know, and then the heart has a little bit more room to, okay, let me hear what you have to say. You know, or let's find a time we can talk about this. So the suffering really does connect us. And it's basically the basis of our empathy for others, is the suffering. But the other thing about suffering is it's the very nature of samsara. So you probably have been hearing about samsara. Samsara is a cycle. Samsara is Sanskrit for to cycle, to turn. In Tibetan, it's Korwa, K-O-R-W-A. We have a stupa at Vajrapani. It's a shrine, beautiful shrine. It's quite big, you know. And it would like fit in this space, and it has a walkway around it. So it has ashes of Lama Yeshe. And it's very good to walk around it clockwise. And so people do Korwa around it. They walk around it. So it means to cycle or to circle. So samsara is the cycle of birth, old age, sickness, and death. Its very nature is suffering. So until we can get free and reach nirvana, liberation, free of suffering, we're going to keep circling. We create imprints, we keep circling, and those imprints keep surfacing, like bubbles, they come up. So that's why some of us in this life had a predisposition for having children. You know, some people want to work in this field or this field, some people love to meditate, some people are Christians, some people, I mean, there's all these seeds that go in and they cycle around and then they come up and basically ripen at different times. But until then, you're cycling in samsara. Samsara is a broken existence. It's a broken thing. So that's why when things wear out, when cars break down, when, you know, we have to get new shoes and things get stains on them and we have to buy new clothes because this thing wore out, that's its nature. Just like, again, water is wet, the nature of samsara is that it's a suffering place. It's broken. So the sooner you can get in touch with that, there's less surprises of why did this happen? Why did I get laid off? You know, that's the nature of it. You know, now, I know everybody doesn't get laid off, but it's less of a surprise when bad things happen to you. Now, it doesn't mean that all bad things happen, but when things break and things wear out and things change, because things are impermanent. But basically, that's samsara. It's a suffering realm. There are... we're almost done, actually. That's all I want to say about right now about suffering. Let me see if there's any questions. Was it 9 o'clock? 9 o'clock? Right, okay. So that's one of the things I just wanted to explain a little bit about that. We could go into a whole other thing about, you know, the cause that suffering exists. But basically, it's very helpful to start to get in touch with that this is a suffering realm. And we see some really blatant images of it right now in this world. But the one thing is, in California right now, particularly in this area, we're very blessed with some extraordinary good seeds of things. You know, because again, it's like I just look at this room. You know, I've been at teachings where there's flies buzzing around your head. It doesn't smell very nice. People are sweating. The lighting's not good. There's no sound system. You can't hear. You know, there's nothing comfortable to sit on. We have a very good scene right now here in California. People aren't bombing our buildings. There's good water. There's clean, relatively clean air. You know, things like that. It's a relatively functional area that people are kind to each other. They're friendly. Things like that. I mean, we're very, very fortunate. So the more you can appreciate that, but to understand that even that exists in suffering. And so when that changes, you know, and the economy starts taking a dive and dot-com companies are having trouble and we're still in touch with what's happening in our world. You know, plane flights have changed for a lot of people right now and things like that. And people are being more cautious in the cities and, I mean, things have changed in our reality. So you start to see the suffering starts to touch you as well, that we're not immune from it and that, you know, things could change. But as a result, it does help me open my heart to others that are having a much less fortunate experience as us. So it's good to appreciate what we're having, and then it gives us a little bit more space to feel for others. So I do want to finish with this meditation, but does anyone have anything they want to ask, any questions? Okay. Is that helpful? The things I was talking about? I hope that's helpful. So let's, please get into a comfortable posture again. What's really helpful to remember is when you have any kind of rough situations during your day or in your life, and we all have, all of us have different sorts of things that we wrestle with, is you could take a moment and call this energy back up wherever you are. Some people say it's inconvenient, but I worked in a big high-rise in San Francisco in a law firm, and I used to just go in the bathroom for 5 minutes and in a stall and close the door, and nobody needs to know what you're doing, you know, and I would just, you know, bring the space there into myself when it got a little bit too hectic. You can just stop in your cubicle wherever you work. Just take a moment. So just remember once again the Buddha of compassion, Chenrezig Zig, on the crown of our heads. With this radiant light just streaming down, completely filling our hearts with this very loving, compassionate energy, it begins to expand through our entire bodies, through our pores, and begins to come out into this space, all touching all of the beings in this room. It begins to fill up the entire town of Saratoga, continuing to reach out and spread out throughout all of California, expanding even more to fill the entire country. And just visualize these white light rays of compassion filling the entire planet. Spreading out through all world systems. As much as possible, freeing all beings from their suffering. So this is a quality you can develop in yourself, totally possible. And it can have a very extensive effect on your reality. And so just visualize all the light rays coming back into the center of your heart. Completely filling you up with this very radiant, compassionate energy. So this is truly an aspect of who you really are. Although we spend a fair amount of our lives and our days forgetting that and disconnecting from that. So please, as much as you can, try to call this energy up. It's always there for you to kind of summon to help you. And whatever positive energy we've created tonight from this time together, I'd like to dedicate it to easing all beings from their suffering, alleviating all the suffering in the world, may we connect more and more to that energy and be able to open our hearts to be able to help all living beings. Thank you.
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0: Tashi Delek, number two, Lamrum Shevi, KG Gundu Tavato, Pugi Nancho Senshiye. 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
1: I base this outline on a traditional outline of this subject that's found in the text Liberation in the Palm of Your Hand by Pabongka Rinpoche, and it's published by Wisdom Publications. And we'll see how closely today's talk follows that. This talk today is part of a series of talks on the subject of the stages of the path to enlightenment, which in Tibetan is known as Lam Rim, Lam meaning the path and Rim meaning stages. And it refers to a genre of literature that was created in Tibet initially by the great Indian master of the 10th century, his name was Atisha, who was invited to Tibet by a king of Western Tibet to revive Buddhism, which had already been in Tibet since like the 8th century, but had gone through development and stages of persecution over a few hundred years. And so this king thought it was time to give some new energy. So he went down to India in search of the best teacher that he could find there, and that was Atisha. And then when Atisha came to Tibet, the king asked him to compose a text that contained in essence all of the teachings of the Buddha, that was easy to understand, that was practically oriented, and not many words. So this great master composed a text known as The Lamp of the Path to Enlightenment, and that became the prototype of this genre of literature known as Stages of the Path, or Lam Rim. And the hallmark of the Lam Rim is that it is represents the essence of all the teachings of the Buddha and is like butter churned from milk, in the sense that if you were to churn all the teachings of the Buddha, what would come to the surface would be the butter of the Lam Rim. And so this type of literature is highly valued by all of the different orders of Tibetan Buddhism. And since Tibetan Buddhism has been admired and appreciated more and more around the world, also in other Buddhist countries such as Taiwan, this particular type of teaching, the Lam Rim or Stages of the Path teaching, has been very much admired. So one aspect of its quality is that it combines what's known as the two main streams of universal vehicle teaching, which refers to the magnificent methodology stream and the profound view stream of the universal vehicle, which were separate lineages of teaching that ended up being combined into one by the master Lord Atisha. Also, another characteristic of the Lam Rim teaching is that it is practically oriented, and that a person who studies it can understand where they are in terms of a graded stages of the path to supreme enlightenment, then know what practices they need to principally focus on, and also how to prepare for the next stage. So this is very useful. For instance, if you were interested in the study of Western psychology, and you were to walk into a large library that has a large section on Western psychology, where would you begin? And similarly, in Buddhism, there is a vast canon of texts, both those texts that are the direct words of the Buddha, as well as the many commentaries that have come into existence over 2,500 years. Where would you begin? That's a pretty difficult task. So the Lam Rim is a good place to begin. As one master said, that one great advantage of studying the Lam Rim is that after you have studied it, then any teaching that you take or study of the Buddha, you'll know where it fits in the whole kind of plan or map of from where you are presently to your ultimate destination. And he said it's like, for instance, if you have a container at home, which is where you keep your sugar, then if somebody were to offer you a handful of sugar, you could keep it because you'd know what to do with it. You could put it in that container. If you didn't have a container back home and somebody offered you a handful of sugar, what would you do with it? You'd just throw it away. So like that, when you have the understanding of the entire path in your mind, then any teaching that you get, and it doesn't even have to be a formal teaching, it could even be just some inspiration that comes to mind on an advertising billboard, you would know how to appreciate that in terms of the entire spiritual path. So due to the such qualities, then this series of lectures based upon the Lam Rim has been organized. And we're at the stage known as relying on the spiritual friend. And this is the last stage preceding the actual way to guide the trainee on the stages of the path. So this is part of the preparation. And the main reason for this explanation of how to rely upon a spiritual friend is because it's important to have a spiritual friend as a guide, a teacher, a mentor, to help one to distinguish between what's to be practiced and what's to be avoided. So even though the cultivation of the spiritual path is something that takes place within you, it's not something that we should approach as something that we can do entirely on our own. That's because this is something that is complex. It is not that easy to distinguish between what's to be practiced and what's to be avoided. And just as with other undertakings, we might seek out an expert and get explanations and guidance on how to proceed. So similarly, we should do the same with cultivating the spiritual path. One great master said that if even a simple matter of learning how to make shoes, if you want to do that, you should apprentice yourself to a master shoemaker, let alone the spiritual path, which is much more complex than just making shoes. Also, His Holiness the Dalai Lama has taken advantage of the opportunities that he's had to meet with various experts in the field of cognitive science. He's discussed many issues with psychologists and psychiatrists. And one impression that he has is that the understanding of the mind that exists in the traditional Buddhism that he has studied, spent his lifetime devoted to, has a much more sophisticated understanding of the mind than these experts. And if any of us were interested in learning Western psychology and cognitive science and so forth, we wouldn't try to do that just on our own. We would enroll in university courses to learn that. So if, from the perspective of somebody who's dedicated himself to the spiritual path, His Holiness the Dalai Lama finds that the understanding that is needed to succeed in developing oneself spiritually is much more sophisticated than could be found in the discipline of Western psychology, then why not us too rely upon spiritual masters to help us find how to proceed? Another point to take into consideration is that it's not that easy to develop our spiritual qualities. Spiritual qualities basically refers to virtue, ethics, inner qualities such as loving kindness, patience, let alone the subtle philosophical views that have to be cultivated. It's not that easy to do that. We find that in our society, for instance, a lot of what we're told as being good advice for being able to succeed in life runs contrary to the cultivation of inner qualities. For instance, humility is regarded by many in the West as a sign of weakness rather than a sign of strength. So if you're going to interview for a job, you're advised to go there and blow your horn as much as possible, even though in reality, any success that we have had in our professional life inevitably depends upon teamwork. But if you go there and say, well, I was a part of a team and our team did this, that, and the other thing, it doesn't come across as indicative of how you're going to contribute to the new company. So you're supposed to go in there and I did this and I did that and without me that wouldn't have happened. And completely contrary to reality, and also tends to develop the attitude of self-importance, which is just a nice way of saying conceit and arrogance. So this is not the way to cultivate good qualities, but this is something that we're told by society that we should develop. Also, other things like developing loving kindness, altruism. We're not generally informed by society at large that altruism is a necessity for developing happiness. It's kind of something that we ought to do and it would be good to do. And certainly if you have the luxury to dedicate your time to altruistic deeds, then it is lauded and so forth. But to make it in life, you need to be able to swim with the sharks and the barracudas. And an attitude of loving kindness will only get you gobbled up in a hurry. So this is not an unusual, I don't think that I'm unfairly characterizing this message that we get, and yet that message runs contrary to the advice of how we can develop happiness in our life, which is by cultivating loving kindness, empathy, care for other living beings, as absolutely essential, indispensable for developing a happy life. So there's many other examples, like even within that context, if loving kindness and care and consideration and empathy for other living beings is a necessary cause for developing happiness and thus a fulfilling life, not only and even as the developing of an internal happiness and calm and peace has an impact on even one's health, then how can that be reconciled with so many other messages that we're giving in society, like I'll give you 10 cents for every fly you kill. Here's the fly swatter, go to it. Or kind of image of quality as portrayed by hunting and fishing, which most people don't have to do to live, and if you've ever done it, at a certain point, when you have to kind of put the worm on the hook, or pull the hook out of the fish, or kill the fish before you're about to clean it, and so on, or when you're about to shoot the deer, and so on. There is a point where you have to totally disregard the welfare of this other living being. So, and there's many other examples like that in our society that run counter to this basic cause for achieving a lasting happiness in the life. So even if a person is born with innate goodness and kindness and so forth, they have quite a gauntlet to go through in a culture which gives contradictory messages. So it is not easy to actually develop these virtuous qualities in life, and we shouldn't expect that it's just going to happen spontaneously. And then also, if you look at the kind of spiritual supermarket and all of the different products that are there, each one professing itself as the best, and when you look at the contents, you see that some of the contents contradict the contents of other packages, and each one is saying that it's the best, and it's hard to know which one is the best and which one is going to lead me to the destination I want to go to. And so there are some subtle points to the spiritual path that it's just like, for instance, if you find yourself in a desert with no landmarks to speak of to guide your way of getting out of the desert, then there is a great likelihood that you will walk in one large circle, because generally speaking, one leg is stronger than the other. So, and just even if one step is just a tiny little bit off from the other one, in the long run, if you have enough space, you'll just go in a circle. So like that, if we look and see the different contents of the different spiritual traditions that are available, we see that there are certainly differences. And to even find the commonality among all of them takes some considerable study and insight, and then to appreciate the differences also takes considerable study and insight. And none of that we should expect to just arise in our mind spontaneously. So consequently, it's very useful to, and it's not an overstatement to say indispensable to rely upon a spiritual guide. With the spiritual traditions, Buddhist traditions that are still very much alive, like in the Tibetan tradition or in Chinese traditions, as you'll find it in like places like Taiwan and so forth. That knowledge is just considered to be a given. It's like so obvious that there's no point in elaborating on it. But in other places where you have where it's not so common, and you even find that there is some like a culture, like within our own culture, for instance, there is a culture of self-reliance, which can be taken to an extreme, in that people might reach the wrong conclusion that whatever has to be done, one has to do it by oneself. And that's runs, in fact, that's the wrong conclusion, because if that were the case, well, we would have never had to go to school, and we'd be busy right now figuring out how to make our next suit of clothes, let alone looking at our store of food that we harvested at last October. So it's not like that. We depend upon other living beings for everything, and also for guiding us on developing the spiritual path. Okay, so now I'd like to get into the actual topic based upon the outlines here. So, reliance upon a spiritual friend is the root of the path. So, this reliance upon the spiritual friend is called the root of the path, because just as a tree depends upon its roots for nourishment and as a foundation for the rest of the growth of the tree, so also relying upon a spiritual guide is a foundation for everything else that develops, and also is the source of nourishment. So if you're going to build a house, you're going to need a good foundation. If you don't have a good foundation, then the higher up you go, the more inevitable it will be that your house will fall over. So like that, the spiritual guide is somebody who will have a significant influence on your whole spiritual growth. So, because that person will be the basis for your understanding of what is to be practiced and what is to be avoided. So if you've understood wrongly, then you'll be practicing the wrong things, and you won't arrive at the destination that you want to be. And so also the information that you will be practicing, the kinds of things that you will be thinking about, the kind of techniques that you will be putting into practice to be able to realize and take the essence of the explanations that you receive will all be coming from that spiritual master. So it's that in that way it can be understood as the root and foundation of the spiritual path. The term spiritual friend, or shenyen in Tibetan, or the more elaborate form of gewe shenyen, the virtuous spiritual friend, the kalyanamitra, is the term that's used in this context, and that's kind of a general term for the spiritual guide. So it's somebody who is virtuous in their own nature and will guide you in the cultivation of virtue. So it turns out, which is what we're expecting, that the people who rely upon the spiritual friend end up getting the same flavor as the spiritual friend. So it's sometimes you find that even students of a teacher in a university class end up picking up various phrases and various personality characteristics of their teachers, athletes might pick up the same thing from their coaches. Well, similarly, the people who rely closely upon a spiritual guide will pick up the same kind of characteristics. Maybe initially the kind of personality characteristics are discarded, but the quality of the virtue ends up being of the same taste. So you want to be sure that the spiritual guide that you rely on is somebody who has the kind of quality of life, the quality of behavior that you want to cultivate yourself. Mostly upon a spiritual guide will pick up the same kind of characteristics. Maybe initially the kind of personality characteristics are discarded, but the quality of the virtue ends up being of the same taste. So you want to be sure that the spiritual guide that you rely on is somebody who has the kind of quality of life, the quality of behavior that you want to cultivate yourself. And as regarding

who will help you in the cultivation of inner qualities. So this is a friend of those inner qualities that you're trying to cultivate within you, such as loving kindness, tolerance, insight, these sorts of things. That's what their job is, to help you to develop those qualities. So we have two main points to consider here, and one is reasons for relying upon a spiritual friend, and the second is how to rely upon a spiritual friend. Now, what you do with this information that I'm introducing here is that you go home and you think about it. And it's something that you think about again and again and again and again, so that you have an increasingly deeper understanding of this subject. If you don't do that, then there won't be much impact, and it won't affect you very much. But the more that you think about it, then the more impact that it will have, the more influence that it will have on you, and the more benefit that it will have on your life. So the actual introduction of this material to you is just a first step, and the rest of it will depend upon your own efforts. So as I mentioned the last time that I spoke here, you have to listen without the faults of the three faults of the faulty vessel, which is the fault of the vessel that's turned upside down. You can't put any water in that pail if it's upside down. And similarly, you're not going to be able to remember anything if you haven't heard it, by being distracted by all kinds of other things. And also there's the fault of the pail that has dirt and garbage in it, because even if you put water in it, it'll be unfit to drink. So similarly, one has to listen with an open mind. And then finally, the fault of the pail with a hole in it. And that's that even though it's good, pure water that you've got in the pail, by the time you've brought it home, there's nothing left in it because there was a hole. And similarly, if you don't remember what is said, then when it comes time to actually thinking about it and trying to get a deeper appreciation of what is said, if you haven't been able to remember, there won't be anything to think about. So you have to, that's part of your job, as to listen. So if you have to take notes, put it on the back or the sides of this paper, whatever. Otherwise, the next best thing is, as soon as this lecture is over, you would try to recall what was said. And you can go over to the rose garden across the street and say, what did he say? See if it takes an hour and a half to remember. Then you'd have every word. But if it only takes you 15 minutes, then you'll know how much you remembered. And then by tomorrow, if you haven't thought about it, there'll maybe one idea that will stay in the mind. And if you wait for a week before you start thinking about it, you say, well, I attended something last Saturday, and what did he say? So then you won't be able to then go deeper into it. And as I said before, if you don't go deeper into it, it won't have very much impact on you. And without that impact, there's no opportunity, no chance, no cause for any change. And the whole point of being here is to bring about some beneficial change. Because if we were content with the way we were, then we wouldn't have even had to get out of bed in the morning. Everything would have been just perfect. Okay, so reasons for relying upon a spiritual friend. This has two parts: the advantages of relying upon a spiritual friend and the disadvantages of not relying on a spiritual friend. So this is all part of the advertising. If we're impressed by these advantages, then we'll instantly have enthusiasm to figure out how to go about relying upon a spiritual friend. So the advantages of relying upon a spiritual friend.

0: There's eight of them. And the first of those is you will come closer to Buddhahood. Now, Buddhahood is the term that we use to describe the realization of our optimum potential. So this is a lot higher than the U.S. Army will take you, and they too are trying to make you be all you can be. But this is our optimum potential, which is, you know, much, much higher. But it has the notion of all we can be. What is the possibility of what we can be? And the message of the Buddha is such that when you read it, it's just mind-boggling of what potential we actually have. And the more we can become convinced about the truth of that potential, then the more enthusiasm we'll have to try to make use of it. As one image is that, think about a person who has a house full of kids to take care of. It's coming into winter time. They need new shoes, new clothes. There's not enough money to pay for adequate heating and food, and this person is full of worry of where they're going to come up with the money to provide for their family. And they have a poor job, they may be unemployed, rent is due, it's just horrific. And then they trip over the floorboard of the house, and underneath there is $1 million. And what would be the first thought that comes into the mind of the person who sees that? Huge relief. Huge relief. So like that, when if we actually see the potential that we have, then it's just a wonderful feeling. Just seeing the potential, let alone all the methods that exist to actually, true valid methods that are there to realize that potential. So you will come closer to Buddhahood. Why? Because you'll be relying upon somebody who can show you how to do it. So if you don't have anybody to show you how to do it, you won't come any closer. It's like you'll be walking over that floorboard and you won't know that there's money under there to solve your problems, financial problems. So the teacher can show you how to do it. And so that is an essential step, and thus it brings you closer. It pleases the Buddhas. Well, most people aren't that interested in pleasing the Buddhas. A lot of people don't even know about the existence of the Buddhas. But let's put it this way. Think of a parent who's only interested in the welfare of their child. They want to see their child happy. And then they see their child doing something that will bring about happiness in the long run. Like, for instance, the child, instead of turning on the cartoons, decides to pick up a book and starts working through the letters and applying their teacher's instructions on how to read. If I saw that, I would be really pleased. So like that, when the Buddhas, who were people just like ourselves, but had dedicated themselves to the service of other living beings, and decided that the best way to do that is by first realizing one's full optimum potential, thus making oneself into the best kind of servant and guide and helper for other living beings, then see that somebody is actually doing something that will bring about their happiness, then they too will be pleased. So that's why that point is there. The third, you will not come under bad influences. Bad influences exist. And one Lama said that bad influences are not necessarily persons with horns and tails. Bad influences. acquaintances, or your friends who tell you to come along and do something that's just going to waste your time or is going to cultivate within you negative attitudes that won't be useful to you. So by relying upon the qualified spiritual friend, you won't come under those influences, because you'll be mainly under the influence of that spiritual guide who will point out to you the best uses of your time, the best kinds of activities to do that will actually bring happiness to your life. And as a consequence, you'll want to do those things rather than follow any other kinds of influence. And one of the main causes of the negative emotions arising, and negative emotions such as anger and jealousy and these kinds of things, are bad friends. People who, like for instance, they may, how many times do you sit down and have a conversation and the conversation is about the shortcomings of somebody? You know, like a relative or somebody that you're working with, or there's somebody, and this person is just going on and on and on about their shortcomings. And pretty soon you get into the same subject about the shortcomings of somebody. And what good does that do? It just makes you more upset. And anger starts to rise. Yeah, why do they do that? You know, and you get all upset. And what good is that? So, but when you rely upon the spiritual guide, what they influence you to do is look at the qualities of other living beings, develop a sense of admiring the fact that there are living beings and how good they are and how they're just like you, and they want to be happy and to be free from suffering just like you, and give you reasons for empathizing with them and give you reasons for being concerned about them. And if they have faults, to give you reasons to be able to endure their faults without getting angry, and give you reasons for being friendly to other living beings, and give you reasons for cultivating the qualities by means of which your friendliness can actually help other living beings, and so on. Much better. The next point, you will naturally stop delusions and misdeeds. So delusions refers to the disturbing negative emotions such as anger and jealousy and so on, called delusions because they're based in a misknowledge of reality. And the misdeeds refer to the actions motivated by those disturbing negative thoughts. These are naturally stopped because when you rely upon the qualified guide, they teach you about the disadvantages of these disturbing negative thoughts, and they teach you the various antidotes to apply to oppose those disturbing negative thoughts. And by putting those into practice, they decline, get weaker and weaker and weaker. And as a consequence, you are removing the causes of unhappiness. Your knowledge and other good qualities will naturally increase. So as the one decreases, the other increases. So if you might start off with, if we had a balance, it might be heavy on the anger side and light on the patience side. And as you are taught the disadvantages of anger and the benefits of patience and how to actually put into practice restraining yourself from anger and the cultivation of patience, then your patience develops more and more strength and your anger gets weaker and weaker. So like that, your knowledge and other good qualities will naturally increase. You will not be deprived of virtuous spiritual guides in the future. So if you make an effort to rely upon a spiritual guide, then, and actually do so, then you're creating a cause to do this in the future. For instance, if there's some highly qualified spiritual master in the neighborhood and you've never knocked on their door, and you have no interest to knock on their door, and you've never seen the need to rely upon a spiritual master, then there's no cause for you to ever go and knock on their door unless you're collecting. for something. But if you develop in your mind an appreciation for relying upon a spiritual master, that's already one cause established in your mind. And then if you actually move yourself out of the inertia to do it, and like you have to go through something, what should I say, and da-da-da-da, and I don't even know the person, da-da-da-da, but you overcome that and you actually do that, then in your mind you've established the way of thinking that overcomes the inertia. And then you get to meet the person and you get over the kind of, you know, the social necessities and the kind of way of speaking. I don't know how you are, but you know, trying to figure out how to relate to this person and actually start to relate to the person in a way of benefiting from their spiritual knowledge and guidance, then that's been established in your mind. And then if you're actually putting into practice what they're teaching you, then that's a disposition that's been established in your mind. And all of these dispositions will then influence you in the future. So that if you happen to move to some other neighborhood and there's no spiritual master, and you've had to, like, you no longer can come under the same sort of influence as that previous spiritual master, you might, first thing you might do is decide, you know, who are the spiritual masters in this neighborhood? You know, it's like if you move to some other state, to some other town, then, some people, the first thing they look is, well, what sort of movie theaters do they have here? What are the libraries? What kind of golf course do they have here? This sort of thing. So in a similar way, the person will think, well, what sort of spiritual opportunities are existing here? And one will already have well established in one's mind the next step to take, and so on and so forth. It becomes very easy. And not only will this exist in the present life, but even in the future life, life after life, one will have those dispositions to be able to find spiritual masters. And you will not fall into the lower realms. Well, the lower realms refers to miserable states of being that you fall into because of not having any antidotes. And those miserable states of being are where the disturbing negative thoughts take you. For instance, if you've decided to cultivate competitiveness, self-importance, jealousy, a disregard for the welfare of other living beings, and an attitude of using other living beings in ruthless ways, then you could expect to find yourself lonely in the future, because who would want to be around you? So that's kind of miserable, being lonely, nobody to help you, nobody wants to be around you, and so on. That can be pretty miserable. And then being like deprived of the help and the resources that other living beings can provide you, that's pretty miserable. You're totally on your own. What are you going to do? You know, when your shoes wear out, where are you going to get new shoes? From the money in your pocket. Money? Where did you get money from? So nobody wants to hire somebody who's going to stab them in the back the first chance they can get. So what are you going to do? So like that, things can become pretty miserable if you follow the direction of these disturbing negative thoughts.
1: Is that number 6 or number 7?
0: That's number G. In this, they're all listed there. So 6, that was 7. Yes.
1: Being subject to delusions.
0: That's right.
1: Number 5, one will not be deprived of virtuous spiritual.
0: No. Okay. Number 5, is, which is E on that, is your knowledge and good qualities will naturally increase.
1: Thanks.
0: And then the next advantage is you will effortlessly achieve all short and long-term aims. And the reason for this is that as you come, as you're guided by the qualified spiritual guide, you put into practice the teachings on what's to be practiced and what's to be avoided. You are no longer creating the causes for happiness, for suffering, but rather you're creating the causes for happiness. You're developing more and more of positive inner qualities, loving kindness, concern for others, tolerance, enthusiasm to engage in virtuous practices, and so on, developing deeper insight into reality, well-focused mind to help you develop that insight. All of these qualities are developing within you. And as you are integrating that, into your life and acting more on the basis of this general attitude and disposition of virtue and wholesomeness, then your whole energy becomes more and more and more positive. And so this, as a cause, leads you to experience more wholesome and happy circumstances, and like a magnet, it kind of draws you into more and more happiness. And that's the explanation of you will effortlessly achieve all short and long-term aims, because that kind of progression and development of positive energy is called the increase of merit, and merit is generally described as the inner resource for happiness that, like a magnet, draws all the conditions necessary for happiness to be experienced, and that just happens effortlessly, just as if you have all the causes necessary, the effect naturally comes about. Okay. Are you interested? That's what that was for. Then the disadvantages of not relying is you don't get all the advantages of relying. Like that. There's a whole set of disadvantages of having relied than developing negative, like being highly critical and disparaging from the depths of one's heart the qualified spiritual friend that you were relying on. There are a whole set of disadvantages of that, but there's no point in going into that now, because here we're talking about just the beginning, relying upon the spiritual master. That other set of disadvantages has to do with, if you have been relying upon somebody as a spiritual guide, and they've been guiding you well, but for some reason you develop a kind of a hatred and disparagement of them, only see them as negative and so on, then that has a big impact on your spiritual life, because the amount of spiritual growth that you have had by depending upon that person then comes into jeopardy. So it's like with any relationship, the more involved you are with somebody, then if some negativity arises, it has an impact on you. Like, for instance, if you develop a romantic relationship with somebody, and somebody says, "Oh, that could change your life, you know, you should be careful." And says, "Ah, it won't change my life. You know, if it's all, you know, what happened the last time, you know, when it comes to an end, it can leave you devastated." It's not, that's not going to happen this time, and like that. And if it's just at the beginning, you know, maybe if the relationship broke, there wouldn't be much impact. But if after a long time your life becomes so intermixed with the other person that if they decided to get up and leave, there's some impact. So, like that. When you work together with the spiritual guide, you work together as a team. And then if from one's own side a strong rejection of that person comes up, then that has an impact on you. So those are disadvantages. And that's referring to negative, a deep, powerful negative attitude arising within one. So it's necessary then to guard one's mind from that kind, from those sort of negative feelings arising. And this leads into the next thing, which is how to rely upon a spiritual friend. And the first is reliance in thought, so thought and attitude, kind of attitude or thinking that one should have when one relies upon a spiritual friend. And the next is reliance in deed, or the actions that that the thought is putting into action. So the first part of reliance in thought is cultivating confidence. The second is remembering kindnesses. So the first part of cultivating confidence. Now this is very important. For a spiritual guide, you want somebody that you can be confident in that is going to lead you in the direction that you want to go. Because this person will have an effect upon how you think. It'll have an effect upon how you think of yourself and how you approach life in general. And then specifically, how you engage with others, how you set up your priorities in life about what you want to do, how you actually train your mind to think, how you train your mind to perceive various objects, how you train your mind to respond to situations that you're in. This is in a deep level. This is not something outside you. This is going on inside you. So at the very core of your being, this is the kind of influence that that this person will have on you. So you want to be sure that it's somebody that is reliable. And there's many stories about people who relied upon misguides in order to encourage us to be quite discriminative about who we rely on. There was one during the time of the Buddha, there was this one person called Angulimala, who I think that meant a garland of 1,000 fingers. And he relied upon the wrong spiritual guide, who said that before I give you the secret, powerful teachings, you have to present to me a garland of fingers coming from 1,000 people who you will have slaughtered. So he became this like horrific serial killer, thinking all the time that this is the way to achieve enlightenment. And because he relied upon, he must have been somewhat dense, but anyway, by relying upon the wrong guide, you know. But, you know, there's many, that was like 2005, that Shakyamuni Buddha tamed him. So that same story has come all the way down from that time, but there's many examples in more recent times of people who've put their hopes on the wrong spiritual guides, and to their utter disaster, like Jim Jones, for example. This is one of the classic examples in our time of people who relied upon the wrong spiritual guide. So you need to have somebody that you can be confident in, and then you have to sustain that confidence. And there's different confidence, values or different kind of jobs that confidence has. Confidence primarily is for the purpose of enabling you to put into practice the teachings that spiritual guide provides you. Put it into practice. If you're lost in some city, and you stop by the side of the road and you ask for directions, and somebody gives you these directions and you don't have any confidence in that person, you're not going to follow those directions. You're going to stop and ask somebody else. So the main point of having confidence in somebody is that you can then put their directions into practice. But another significant value of confidence is inspiration. And that is that a lot of attainments on the spiritual path may be of things that we have no experience of. And so in order for us to actually be, to take those attainments as a goal to strive for, we have to have some belief that they exist. And where we get that belief is mainly from people that inspire us that they've achieved that state, and thus it's something that I can do too. And so I am willing to put these things into practice because I want to achieve that state. So one of the important contributions of a spiritual master to our own development is that this person inspires us that it's possible to do. So ideally, it's somebody that has achieved the various states that we too want to achieve. Now, there's an interesting thing that is explained here, and that's that it doesn't matter so much whether or not the person has actually achieved it as our belief that the person has achieved it. It's like, for instance, there's many heroes that you can grow up with that are very inspiring, you know, and then somebody comes along and, like, I don't know, since the 1960s, there's been this kind of myth-dispelling effort to take all of these kind of cultural heroes and say, oh, this person wasn't so great, like George Washington, right? This person inspired us to always tell the truth. And then, well, he wasn't so great. He owned slaves. So there's another, you know, cultural icon, a hero that's being dispelled, and on. So Jim Thorpe. Wow, I wish I could be an athlete like Jim Thorpe. Ah, how can he be such a hero? I mean, he died an alcoholic. And, you know. So it doesn't matter so much, you know, what the person has attained in terms of inspiring us, as what our view of what that person has attained. Because, you know, George Washington always owned slaves, even at the time when we were seeing him as our hero. So it was our view of the person that becomes an influence on us and this giving us this extra motivation to actually put these things into practice. Because really, if our view of these attainments is not such that we believe that they are real and that it is, and that we can actually achieve them, we're not going to be able to put out the effort that it takes to achieve them. At a certain point, we'll be confronted with something in which our doubt about that their actual attainment will then just cause us to back off, and we'll just think, well, it's just fantasy anyway, and it's not really necessary, and it's not possible, and so forget it, and one will walk away from it. So we need to have this conviction that it's possible to do, and something that gives us, that helps to develop that conviction. It's not the only cause of developing conviction, but one of the causes for developing conviction is that the teacher is somebody that, by their deeds, by their way of being, by their teachings and so forth, it inspires us to view that person as somebody that is a testimony to the possibility of these attainments that are worth working for on the spiritual path. So, as a consequence, you need to be a careful shopper for determining who the spiritual guide is. And there, because the spiritual path has many different facets, there's qualifications, there are different sets of qualifications depending upon what the area you want to develop is. So, for example, a person who wants to go into monasticism has to rely upon an abbot as their spiritual guide that will lead them on the path of monasticism, which involves ordination, which involves various vows that they have to keep, and so on. So there's a whole set of qualifications of the spiritual guide who is an abbot. Then for the bodhisattva path, there's also the bodhisattva abbot. And although the bodhisattva path does not require monasticism, there's nonetheless bodhisattva vows that one takes. There's somebody who provides you with bodhisattva vows. And so there are qualifications of somebody who will lead you on this, on the bodhisattva path. Then there is the tantric path, which is the esoteric path in Buddhism, and or what could be characterized as the mystic teachings, just like the Sufi tradition would be considered the mystic teachings of Islam and so on. So the Buddhist tantras are the mystic tradition in Buddhism. So also there you have various qualities or qualifications of the spiritual guide, and even there you have different levels of the practice of tantra, and so somebody who can lead you in those different levels, there are different qualifications existing. So generally speaking though, for the path to enlightenment, you know, to complete enlightenment, the qualities of a spiritual guide are qualities like having, there's three having to do with controlling body, speech, and mind. They've controlled body, speech, and mind. Their physical behavior is such that they're not causing harm to other living beings, but are helping verbally. They're not causing harm to other living beings, but are helping. And mentally, their mind is subdued. How can you tell whether somebody's mind is subdued? Doesn't require clairvoyance. You can just tell, after you're around a person long enough, you can tell how stable they are. And you can tell how much under the control of disturbing negative thoughts they are. So these, through the what are known as the three higher trainings, the higher training in ethics, the higher training in concentration, and the higher training in wisdom, then a person is able to control their body, speech, and mind. So you want somebody who demonstrates that, who has a kind of control over their body, speech, and mind. It also needs to be somebody who knows more about the spiritual path than you do. Otherwise, it doesn't work very well. And it doesn't matter if they don't know as much about other things as you do. They may not know about computers or how to take apart and put together a car, but so long as they know more about the spiritual path than you do, then that's important. Another is that in addition to having a technical knowledge, a kind of scriptural knowledge, they need to have experience of the spiritual path. And this makes a huge difference because you can tell the difference between somebody who is speaking with just an intellectual understanding and somebody who's speaking based upon their experience. One is kind of dry and the other is inspiring. It moves you due to their experience. And also because they have experience, then they can help you much more in developing that experience. Because if your understanding is merely intellectual, there'll still be a general aspect of it, you know, kind of general categories of things. You might know that what a platypus is, but if you've never actually seen one and maybe touched one and had to feed them and take care of them, then your knowledge is just very general about platypuses. And similarly, you might know something about the state of concentration known as mental quiescence by having read some information about it. But if you don't have mental quiescence, then there's just a whole amount of knowledge about that attainment that you won't have. The Buddhist scriptures were never meant to be exhaustive descriptions of all of these attainments. For the most part, they're meant to be guidelines of causes to achieve these attainments, but they are meant as kind of helpers for somebody to use who is teaching you. So they were never, so the whole Buddhist canon was never created with the idea in mind that you could like these how-to encyclopedias, you know, like if you want to be a good handyman in your home, you just have to go out and buy the complete works from, Mechanics Illustrated or something, and then that's all you need. That's not what the Buddhist canon was meant, not at all. Like, you won't even find 50% of all you need in the hundreds of books that exist of the Buddhist canon, because the authors just understood that anybody who's serious about the practice is going to rely upon a spiritual master, and then with this information in mind, then it's a help. It's just like when you go away today, you'll have this outline to help jog your memory. But if you give this outline and say, "Oh yeah, it was a very interesting talk. Here." This is all he said. It's not like it's what it wasn't. That's not the purpose of the written word in this case. So you need somebody who has experience too. And then other characteristics of a qualified spiritual guide for the entire path to enlightenment is they need to be somebody who has skill in teaching. So they have the ability to understand how to guide you particularly on the spiritual path. Not just like talking like a tourist guide and looking, "Oh yeah, these are the Buddhist teachings and here are us, and oh yeah, notice all of these interesting characteristics and let's go on to the next subject." No, they can take those explanations that may have been written down centuries ago and actually look at your situation and know how to lead you to gain the understandings that have been described down through the centuries. So, skillful in teaching. Also, they need to be enthusiastic about teaching. You don't want a spiritual guide who you have to like light a fire under to get to give you some explanations. They have to be somebody who's happy to give you explanations. Also, they have to be somebody that they don't get discouraged when students disappoint them. Because students will disappoint. You know, they can go on and on and on about talking about the using one's time effectively to put these things into practice, sit down and think about it, and then they talk to you later, "Well, did you think about it?" "No." And then you might come back and say, "Hey, I would really like to get this initiation. Can you give me this?" "No, I can't, but I know somebody who can. Let's go and ask them." And then they set the whole thing up with maybe their own teacher. And they say, "Okay," and then you sit down and get this initiation, and you get the commentary on it, and then he might ask you a month later, and he says, "So, have you been practicing it? Any experiences?" "No, I haven't begun yet." So, you need to have somebody who's not going to get discouraged with that. He'll come again and says, "Oh, well, let's work at it. You know, here, we got a few minutes. Look, let's just sit down and let's just meditate on this. And this is how you're supposed to meditate." Somebody who doesn't get discouraged, because it's not easy to develop on the spiritual path. If it was easy, we'd all be Buddhas by now. You have a question? Yes.
2: That I think they need more my help.
0: Yes.
2: And what I'm getting is a lot of rejection. Uh-huh. And I just want to know, what do you do as a teacher when that happens to you?
0: Oh, sure. Sure. You might be comforted to know that at the third bodhisattva ground, you develop the higher practice of the perfection of patience. And it's described in specifically in terms of being able to effortlessly endure the rejection of students. So yeah, it can take an effort, but from a student's side, they need to know that there's somebody who will not give up on them, even though they're definitely going to, as it's described, be able to endure the reaction of the student to being subdued. Because in a way, you're changing their minds, and you're requiring a lot of them to change their minds. And what happens is there's, you know, that's unpleasant, and there's a lot of fighting and struggling about that. And that often is expressed in coarse ways. One teacher that I had who were about to embark on the study of a difficult text, and he said at the very onset of it, he said, you know, this is difficult. And that means that sometimes I'm going to get angry, and sometimes you're going to get angry. And he said, and that's natural. He says, don't feel bad if I get angry at you. Just let it go. And don't feel bad if you get angry at me. I'll let it go. You let it go. That's just what happens when you undertake something difficult. So you just have to just leave it at a superficial level and let it go. So it's just natural. So these are the... I've been talking about cultivating confidence. So you want to have a spiritual guide who has enough qualities that you can be confident in that person, and to guide you well and not misguide you. Definitely not misguide you, and to guide you well. And the bottom line things are that they're more concerned about you than they are about themselves, and they're more interested in the practice of virtue and making themselves a better and better person through the practice of virtuous qualities, than which may not have any fruit until even the next life. So that's more significant to them than getting just the worldly fruits of the of wealth and reputation and the kinds of things that one can get within the present life. So those are kind of bottom line qualities of a spiritual guide. And this characteristic, or this in order to experience the benefit of the inspiration of a spiritual guide, then it's somebody who typifies for you the kind of attainment you would like to get. So, for instance, if there was a Buddha in front of you, then he wouldn't act any differently from this teacher, like that. So, I'm going to view this teacher as a Buddha, something like that. So sometimes we might have an idea that if a Buddha appeared in our life, they would kind of come as a glowing light. No, who knows? But they don't appear as glowing lights unless you have the kind of mentality that a glowing light could help you. For some people, a glowing light will cause great fear. You pee in your pants right away. What was that? So that wouldn't necessarily help you. Or it might say, oh, Buddhas are incredible. I could never be a Buddha. They're glowing lights. I'm just, you know, a bag of skin and bones and etc. So that's not necessarily going to be any good. But if there was a Buddha who could actually guide me and help me to make myself a better person, they would probably appear as another human being. And thus, how would they lead me? Well, they would lead me exactly the way this person is leading me. So then this person may end up being somebody who you start viewing as what inspires you that Buddhahood is possible, like that. So this is just an example. In this section, there are, it's mainly talking about seeing the spiritual guide as a Buddha. So this is to derive that particular benefit, inspiration from. And the reason why Buddha is picked here, rather than any other level of attainment within the spiritual path, such as a bodhisattva is another possible level of attainment, is because that's ideal. That's like, would be the highest inspiration. Also, the particular audience that this Lam Rim, or stages of the path, was addressing were those persons who were being trained to enter into the tantric vehicle, in which you have the practice of deity yoga, in which essentially involves becoming a Buddha by means of seeing yourself right now as a Buddha. So it brings an attainment into an immediate thing. So it's not something so far away that you lose any sense of inspiration, but is right there now, and it gives you a lot of motivation and guidance in itself. Like, now I'm a Buddha, what should I be doing? Oh, I shouldn't be doing it. A Buddha wouldn't do that, and so on. So in order to have that fundamental practice of deity yoga effective in one's life, you have to be able to view somebody as a Buddha. You have to be able to view yourself as a Buddha. To view yourself as a Buddha, even with imagination, you have to be able to view somebody else as a Buddha. And generally speaking, your spiritual guide, who has been in it longer, who has more qualities, who's been doing that same practice much longer than you, if you can't see that person as a Buddha, you wouldn't be able to see yourself as a Buddha. So that's why, that's another reason why this particular view is being used here. Reasons for seeing the spiritual friend as a Buddha. The basic reason is this: you want to profit and you don't want to lose. So the syllogism would be, there is a reason for seeing the spiritual guide as a Buddha, because it is that I want to profit and I don't want to lose. Now, am I the kind of person who wants to profit and does not want to lose? Am I the kind of person who prefers brand X as opposed to the best? No, I want the best. So if you want the best, then you need the best kind of inspiration. The best kind of inspiration is a spiritual master whom you can view as a Buddha. Now I underline that, whom you can view as a Buddha, because as I mentioned before, it's not, the significance here is not so much whether the person is a Buddha or not, but whether you can view them as a Buddha. In fact, the only way to know for sure whether somebody is a Buddha is if you can see their mind. And in order to measure the qualities of somebody, you have to have those same qualities. So it's kind of a catch-22. At some point, there's a leap of faith that, well, if there was a Buddha here, they wouldn't be doing it any differently than this person is doing. It becomes like that. So that's the fundamental reason. Because I want to profit and I don't want to lose, if I want to get the most profit out of this relationship with somebody, then it should be somebody whom I could view as a Buddha. The next reasons why you were able to see the person that way is basically that by appreciating even a portion of this person's qualities will enable you to have conviction in them. And then through the conviction in those qualities, then that will enable you to regard as superficial and unimportant any faults that that person has. Now, mind you, this is referring to somebody who's already passed the test of having all the qualities that are needed of a qualified spiritual master. Then what you're dealing with is just the general habits that we have of finding faults in others. Okay? And those are just habits that we have. They don't necessarily make sense. It's just a habit of finding faults in others. And you can see, for instance, you might go to you might take a friend to a football game, and you might be sitting there, and on the way home, you said, "Now that quarterback was so good, I can't just." Unbelievable how good that could. Did you see the way that that person was able to pass so well and so on? And then the friend said, "Yeah, but I heard the person talk the other day, and it was totally ignorant about anything but football and the going on." And then you're sitting there, but wait a second, that person was a great quarterback. And the other person is going, "Yeah, but the person doesn't know anything about all the other things that matter. They're totally narrow in their focus, and but." And also, you know, you can. There's lots of people like that. That kind of, you can view somebody and admire their quality, and then somebody else. You can always find faults with somebody. Like you say, what's his name? This guy Levine, who's the great conductor and also an excellent violinist, and you can just admire this person's mastery of music, and then somebody comes along and says, "Ah, yeah, but he's overweight." What? And so there's this tendency to find fault, you know, and oftentimes, and that's all it is. It's just a tendency. It has nothing to do with the essential matters. And say, "Well, that person is a qualified teacher." And say, "Yeah, but they don't know how to dress at all. I mean, what a slovenly fashion. I mean, the person doesn't have any sense of fashion, and they don't know how to even decorate themselves. They look at the way she puts on her lipstick. I mean, but they're a good teacher." Like that. So we need to have a way of overcoming this tendency. So you see, that's what this stuff is about, to overcome the tendency of finding fault. So that means that we've already establish the person as having the essential qualities of a good teacher, and now we're just dealing with this fault-finding things that are superficial, but they obscure and prevent the ability to be inspired by the person and to actually come closer under the guidance of that person, and thus derive even more of the benefits that I mentioned before. So if you focus on these fundamental, important qualities, then they stand out as being so valuable, so significant, that the superficial faults that we find will just be obliterated, like the light of the stars is obliterated. You don't see during the middle of the day due to the strength of the sunlight. Okay. And how you regard him properly, there's... that's strange. The A and the B that are directly under the three, you can ignore. So there's these three reasons. And I'm not... We've run out of time. So I'm not going to be able to go into all of these reasons. But basically, the Buddha's... If you see that the cause of becoming a Buddha is altruism, and Buddhahood is worth achieving because it provides you with the means of helping others, then it's easy to understand that Buddhas are beings who are engaged actively in helping others. They don't kind of go out of existence. They say, "Oh, now I'm a Buddha and I'm going to go into eternal holiday." No, they want to actually benefit living beings. So, and they're actively doing that, actively engaged in benefiting living beings. So, the best way of benefiting living beings is showing them how to develop their virtuous qualities, such as virtuous thoughts and the actions that are inspired by those virtuous thoughts. That's the main activity of Buddhas. It's called enlightening activity. The effect of the enlightening activity is the virtue arising in the minds of living beings. Now, who does that? When you look around and you're looking for the Buddhas, and there's supposed to be countless Buddhas, and they're engaging night and day, they don't need to go to take breaks, they're kind of like, it happens effortlessly and spontaneously, and they're doing it all the time. When you look around at the activity of the Buddhas, it's called enlightening activity. The effect of the enlightening activity is the virtue arising in the minds of living beings. Now, who does that? When you look around and you're looking for the Buddhas, and there's supposed to be countless Buddhas, and they're engaging night and day, they don't need to go to take breaks, they're kind of like, it happens effortlessly and spontaneously, and they're doing it all the time. When you look around, who are the ones who are

the spiritual guides. They're the ones who are doing it in the most extensive way. So they seem to be the agent of this enlightening activity. Buddhas and Bodhisattvas are still working for sentient beings. It's not that they're not working for sentient beings. Also, the Buddha Vajradhara, who is when Buddha gave these mystical teachings, he was known as the holder of the Vajra. The Vajra being this kind of mystical teaching, the essential teaching, this holder of the Vajra. And he said that in the future you'll find me appearing as spiritual guides. So if somebody goes and starts thinking, well, that one can't be a Buddha because of these kinds of faults, and that one can't be a Buddha because of these kinds of faults, that way of thinking will cause you to disqualify everybody from being a Buddha, and so then you'd have to go back to the quotation. So Buddha Vajradhara must have been lying when he said that in the future I'll appear as spiritual guides, look for me there. He must have been lying. So why would he lie? Was he trying to attract disciples? Was he missing something? Did he want their praise and admiration? I mean, a Buddha doesn't need that. So why? He had no reason to lie. So that would be the wrong way of thinking, because it would dismiss the possibility of anybody being a Buddha. So then if you said, well, some of them must be Buddhas, because Vajradhara said that he would appear, I wonder which ones they are. So who knows? But if this one has all the qualities that are needed to guide you, and their influence on you is to develop virtuous qualities, so that they're kind of these conduits and agents of the enlightening activities of the Buddhas, and nobody else could do it any better, then why not view that person as a Buddha? Because you get the specific benefit of the inspiration to achieve Buddhahood by means of it. And you cannot be sure of appearances. That is, we're not always correct in our judgment of others. We're not always correct of our own judgment. We don't even know whether a pain in our side is gas or a tumor. We don't know lots of things about others. And we're always making mistakes that way. Sometimes we overestimate others, sometimes we underestimate others. So we, just because somebody doesn't appear to me to be a Buddha, does not automatically rule out the possibility that that person is a Buddha. Because my perceptions are not 100% reliable. So we have to have stronger reasons than that. So this is just more reasons to think in order to help to develop a view of another that counteracts this tendency to find faults. So, but once again, I want to stress the point that this is a practice you get into after you've already done the work of ascertaining that this person is a qualified guide. And so this other work is just to overcome the tendency of finding faults. Remembering the kindness. If you sit down and think about the kindness, all the benefits that this person has had on you, it develops a great feeling of appreciation for that person. And then, so, much kinder than all the Buddhas, because they've come and gone, and we're still unenlightened. But the spiritual guide is right here helping me. So they're kinder than them. The kindness in teaching Dharma, who else is going to teach it? If you don't have that teaching, how are you going to know how to practice it? The kindness in blessing your mind. Blessings basically refer to all the benefits that you get by relying upon the spiritual teacher. So you just do an inventory of all these benefits that you derive from relying upon a spiritual teacher. It's like the old saying, count your blessings. I've heard that so many times, count your blessings. How many times have I actually counted them? Almost never. So if you want to meditate in a way that actually helps, count your blessings. That actually helps. Whether or not focusing on your breath is going to help you, that's questionable. But thinking about the benefits that this person has had on your life can actually cause you to have more confidence in that person and be willing to put into practice the teaching.

0: that they have and find out more explanations on what you should do from that person. Then the kindness of attracting you into his circle through material gifts, that's oftentimes the spiritual master will by giving you things, a banana, incense, you know, inviting you in for a meal, giving you a book, things like this, then oftentimes that's, you know, what he has in mind is like thinking that, well, maybe one day this person might ask me for teachings. So I'm going to create the causes for this person, for that opportunity to arise. And so through these kinds of acts of kindnesses, and also they're not necessarily that calculating, they're just good people, just kind of kind, and you can feel that, and due to their kindness, you end up coming closer to them, and you might just ask, well, I'm interested in developing some spiritual qualities, and do you have any advice? And then that, and then something very wonderful can happen. So that's also quite kind. So that's, I'm actually over time, but I wanted to run through the whole outline quickly. And as I said before, now it's up to you to think about all of this again and again until it has a deep significance to you. And then, by depending upon that as a cause, you'll be able to derive greater benefit from any teachings that you receive from qualified spiritual masters. Thank you very much.
1: Dashi Delek, number 2, Lamrum Shevi, Geji Gundu Taveto, Pyogi Nangchu Senshiye. 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

0: Dashi Delek, number 2, Lamrum Shevi, Geji Gundu Taveto, Pyogi Nangchu Senshiye. 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
1: So I'd like to welcome back all the people that I've seen before and welcome any new people that I haven't seen before. And this is actually a lecture series, although each lecture can stand alone. The series is talks on the graded path to enlightenment. In Tibetan, the graded path to enlightenment is known as Lam Rim, and in our organization we use the term so much it may as well be in the Webster's Dictionary. But sometimes we forget that it is a Tibetan term. And this Lam Rim stands for a genre of literature in which the stages of the path to enlightenment, as they are presented by particular authors, are laid out. And the basis of these stages is a body of literature known as the Perfection of Wisdom Discourses that Shakyamuni provided. And those discourses provided the basis for the approach to practice known as the Universal Vehicle or the Mahayana. This Universal Vehicle was a set of teachings and states of mind that arise from the study and meditation on those teachings that ultimately culminate in the state of complete enlightenment. So the Perfection of Wisdom discourses that Shakyamuni gave were, of course, delivered to that audience that he had a long time ago, and consequently it's difficult to understand everything that was laid out. And in fact, there's many different versions of those discourses. There's, for instance, one text that's in 100,000 verses. There's another text in 25,000 verses, another one in 8,000 verses, and so on, all the way down to the version of his discourse in one syllable. Now, if by hearing that syllable you could get the whole thing, that would be quite amazing. The syllable, by the way, is ah. Not the same intention as the expression you might make of getting into a hot bath, but rather the fact that, at least in the Sanskrit alphabet, all of the sounds of the Sanskrit letters contain the sound ah. And similarly, that all phenomena in existence contain within them an essence that, if we realize it, we'll be able to overcome all of our difficulties and perfect all of our qualities. Something that all the syllables depend upon is the syllable ah, and likewise the ultimate reality is something that all things depend upon, and it is the very essence of all things. So that was what that discourse was about. But the more extensive discourses describe all the activities that a person needs to do in order to gain the clear experience or clear realization of that ultimate reality, and also what one will do with it once you discover it. So it's all the kinds of description of growth and practice that arises even after you've gained that type of experience. So it's very complex and involved. And I was looking yesterday at a master copy, or master copies of some exams that are being created for students of a program that we have in our organization called the Master's Program, that is running at Instituto Lama Tsongkhapa in Italy. And the first class, or the first course that the students there studied, was a course in a text known as the Ornament of Clear Realizations, Abhisamaya Alankara in Sanskrit, the Ornament of Clear Realizations, which was a commentary provided by one of the direct disciples of Shakyamuni that elaborates on the all of the methods contained in the Perfection of Wisdom discourses. And I was reading through that, and it just sounded like Greek to me, even though I've studied it before. It was just so difficult, because it's describing experiences of practitioners who are already so high that it's very difficult to get a feeling of what that's like. So it just seemed like lots of words. So, and that was just one aspect of the Perfection of Wisdom discourses, the methodology. Then, of course, there's the actual view of trying to actually discover this ultimate reality. So there's so much that's within it, and over the centuries, so many of the great thinkers have tried to understand those discourses, and have written commentaries, and have written commentaries to commentaries, and it has created a huge canon of literature. And if somebody comes along and says, well, enlightenment sounds good to me, how do you do it? And if they were just sort of open the door to this library and says, well, it's all in there, read. That would be a little bit unfair. So the great Indian master Atisha wrote a distillation of all of that literature in a very practical form, and that became the prototype for the Lam Rim literature, or the graded path to enlightenment literature. And that has been employed by the different traditions of Tibetan Buddhism, and is was the main way in which my own teacher Lama Yeshe thought best to lead Westerners into the practice of Buddhism, because he found that it was quite practical. That and so many of his disciples, such as myself, whom he asked to teach, have continued to teach Lam Rim literature, and this lecture series is based upon that, going through it from the perspective of both traditional Buddhist takes on it, and also for the sake of those who don't necessarily believe in the tenets of Buddhism, but nonetheless are genuinely interested in spiritual growth. So it's not heavily slanted on the prerequisite of faith in some fundamental issues. So up to now, I've covered some of the initial subjects leading into the actual way of training the mind, such as how to appreciate the teachings, how to rely upon a spiritual guide. And then the next point is that once you rely upon a spiritual guide, how should that spiritual guide actually set about helping you train your mind? And the first subject within that is developing an appreciation for what you've got. And the purpose of this presentation is to overcome the thought that you don't have what you need. And we have that thought a lot with respect to lots of things. You know, if I only had a better job, then I would be able to, blah, blah, blah. If I only had a four-wheel drive vehicle, then I could go, blah, blah, blah. This sort of thing. If I only had a better relationship, then I would be without those kinds of problems, etc., etc. All of these, this way of thinking, which we do a lot, to the extent that it can become a strong habit. And what it ends up doing, that even if there might be some truth in it with respect to some things, like for instance, if you want to buy a car and it costs $10,000 and you haven't got it, then you can't buy the car. So there is some truth to that. But that way of thinking can become so habitual that with respect to anything that you don't have, that thought can arise. One immediately looks at the disadvantages or the shortcomings or the obstacles and thinking, well, it would be nice to do that, but blah, blah, blah, blah, blah, this sort of well-worked-out argument about all the things that one doesn't have. So this is a common human condition, and great masters like even the Buddha in his Perfection of Wisdom discourses laid out ways of thinking to overcome that, and those were kind of extracted and placed in this Lam Rim literature, in order that one can start off with some argument to oppose that way of thinking and to arrive at a feeling of joy at having discovered that you have all you need. You don't have to go anywhere. There's no store that you have to go to. There's no article missing. It's all right here already. And so what I'm hoping to do today is to present this way of thinking, and what you have to do is remember it so that you can think about it and then think and think and think until this joy arises within you. And the what's said to be the realization of this subject is an experience of joy like that of a person who is like a parent with children and is very poor, no shoes on the kids' feet, no food in the cabinet, no job. Winter's coming, the leaves have blown off the tree, the snow is starting to fall, no fuel in the furnace. Big problems. Walking back and forth across the floor, pulling out one's hair, tripping over a floorboard, and looking underneath to discover $1 million. The joy that that person would experience upon that discovery is similar to the kind of joy that one can experience if you contemplate deeply to discover that you have everything that you need to obtain everything that you could ever possibly desire on levels that you probably, or who knows, the individuals, but on levels that many people have never even thought of. So that's the kind of experience that one gets if, of course, you contemplate. and you contemplate on the basis of a presentation like I'm about to give, and then you augment it by adding to it similar information that you pick up from various sources. But without that kind of contemplation, then of course, it doesn't just happen. Unfortunately, I'm not like some of those great masters who can just sort of touch your forehead and filled with joy. Can't do that. So it's really most of the work is actually up to you, and I can only introduce the subject. So I've entitled it Life's Precious Potential, and it corresponds to the Lamrim outline known as the precious human rebirth. And the preciousness is mainly in terms of spiritual goals. So spirituality in general I'm taking to be the cultivation of happiness by inner means. Inner means being generating positive states of mind.

and eliminating negative states of mind. So the goal then of the spiritual path is happiness. And the means are the training of the mind. And the limit of that happiness, in my outline, I have this sort of question, where are the limits? Well, it's hard to actually posit any limits to that kind of happiness, a happiness that's dependent upon the mind, a happiness that's not dependent upon other people, not dependent upon things and so on, a happiness that if you believe in the continuity of mind after death, then it's not even limited by death. So it's kind of an amazing possibility if one stops to think about the spiritual path and what its goals are and the kind of happiness that one can achieve. And also if one contemplates how mental qualities get stronger the more that you use them, and faults as well, by the way. And I think, you know, even if we think about the kinds of things that you do, you know, especially like professionally, the sort of things that you do 8 or more hours a day, 5 or more days a week, you know, after some years at that, you discover you're kind of becoming that thing that you're doing every day, and that's just the way the mind is. So I'm having been teaching for so many years, but for the last 5 years I've been like spending 8 hours a day with administration. It's scaring me. I'm becoming the embodiment of a bureaucrat. I need to change my job. So it's like that with developing spiritual qualities. The more you do, then the stronger they become. And an experience that arises from the cultivation of positive qualities is happiness. So happiness can only grow and grow and grow by the continuous cultivation of those positive mental qualities. So this is something that that is a goal that we can actualize. I mean, if I wanted to give this discourse in a few minutes, I could just say, isn't that worth doing? Is there anything stopping you? Done. I could say that. But if the thought arises, well, there are blah, blah, blah, then you need to have some ways of counteracting that. And interesting with the training of the mind is that whatever thoughts come into your mind, there's no real owner of them. It's not like, well, because this thought arises in my mind, therefore it's somehow precious or somehow it has extra meaning. It's not like that, because any kind of thought can come into your mind, and there's only ownership if you think there's ownership. It's not because there's any inherent ownership, because any thought can come into your mind. You hear something on television from some skillful commercial, and it's in your mind. It's not because you particularly feel you need mouthwash, but it's in your mind because it just, you heard it. So there's no inherent ownership. So consequently, any thought that arises in our mind, it's good to just take it as a thought, not give any extra meaning to it just because it happens to have arisen in your mind. I mean, when we're in deep sleep, we're not aware of any such thoughts. Sometimes we might be just sitting there with no particular thoughts in our mind. And then in passing, somebody says something to us, and then a thought is in our mind, and then we might, through the power of association, then other thoughts may come into our minds. But that's no
ownership. That's just because one has been around for a while and the mind tends to collect things. That's all. But there's no ownership. So consequently, you can train your mind by learning ways of thinking to overcome other ways of thinking that are obstacles to cultivating happiness. Now, the first thing that we need to do is to identify the type of person who can practice the spiritual path and see if we're that kind of person. Now, there's a number of characteristics that are laid out, and what one does is say, well, does that characteristic apply to me or not? And then, with any characteristic that you don't feel applies to you, then you would look at it and think, but is that such a disadvantage or not? So it's like that. So some will go through the characteristics, and there might be 18 characteristics. And, well, I've only got 15. But do the other three matter? Not really. And so it goes like that. So, and if they don't really matter, then what's the significance of that? Then this whole world is open to me. I can just move towards that elusive happiness and obtain it. Like that. And depending upon how these characteristics are presented, then you might end up having more or less of the 18. So some presentations are within a certain time, within a certain place, which may have been applicable to people who were in an audience to get them really enthusiastic, but don't apply necessarily. Like, for instance, somebody might say, well, you're born in a religious country because you were born in Tibet. So that's a great thing. Well, we weren't born in Tibet, so does that mean we're out of luck? And in fact, if we were born in Tibet, we might be in Tibet now, and we'd be out of luck. So you see, some things you have to check to see in what way is this applicable to the practice of the spiritual path, and like that. So the first group are obstacles to actually putting spiritual practice or setting up the spiritual practice. Obstacles that we would have to be free of in order to be able to apply the spiritual practices. So what you would do is that you would go through these obstacles and you would imagine yourself in that situation and then think, well, could I do such and such a practice if I were in that situation? And then if this has any truth to it, then it would be very difficult to do a spiritual practice in that situation. And then you contemplate, but am I in that situation or not? So then if you're not in that situation, it's like, whew, lucky. And the more times you say lucky, the more you feel you're really lucky. And all that begins to add up. Now this might seem simple, but it's not simplistic. This is actual ways of releasing your mind and cutting the fetters that are holding back innate genius. And a friend of mine who was once keenly endeavoring to develop a particularly powerful state of concentration known as mental quiescence, that's how we translate it anyway, shamatha in Sanskrit or shine in Tibetan. It's a particular state of mind, and he was desperately trying to cultivate it, and he was on the mountainside meditating rigorously every day, making initially satisfactory progress, but then hitting the wall, so to speak. Any runners know what that means.
no progress was being made, and he was getting discouraged, and he went out and talked to this one meditator who had been spending years in meditation, and asked him what he did to not get discouraged. And the person said, "Well, I just contemplate these things, and then I feel so fortunate to be able to just be here and cultivating my mind." And so it's like that, that if you can make yourself happy just by a way of thinking, then that's quite amazing. I mean, most people can't make themselves happy unless they're here or there or have this thing or have that thing. But one thing that we always have is our mind. So if you know how to milk your mind, then you can be nourished with happiness anytime you want. So that's why it's, although simple, it's not simplistic, it's highly meaningful. So one obstacle to spiritual practice is extreme pain. So extreme pain is an obstacle because, of course, it's difficult to control your mind when you're in extreme pain. Like, for example, let's say a practice that you need to do is to listen to something. You need to get some information. So then, like for instance here, you've come here to get something. So you need to listen. If you're in extreme pain, it's difficult to listen because your mind would be filled with the pain. Not only that, but then you would also be confronted with the way in which you react to extreme pain. Now, I told the story one time about the great Tibetan master Tsong Rinpoche, who was worked on by a dentist in Los Angeles, not using any painkiller. And like teeth were extracted and all this kind of stuff. And at the end of each session, the dentist had to wake him up because he would be sleeping. And he'd wake up and say, "Oh, thank you very much. I haven't had the opportunity to nap like that for a long time." Well, he had a different way of reacting to pain. Most of us don't have that way. So a lot of us, when we're in extreme pain, get angry and blame anything that's nearby. So if you're in extreme pain, then extreme anger arises. And that totally prevents the person from being able to discriminate. It's like the exact opposite of a calm, peaceful state of mind. And to listen well, you need to be calm and peaceful. Otherwise, the mind is not clear. If the mind is not clear, then it doesn't leave a good imprint in the mind, a strong imprint in the mind. And then later, you won't be able to remember the information if there's not a strong imprint left in the mind. Also, if you're filled with anger, then even the person who's talking becomes the object of the anger. So instead of listening to what the person is saying with an open mind, you would be sitting there thinking, "Why doesn't he shut up? I have to leave. Doesn't he realize I have a headache?" And all this goes on. So it's impossible. So there are those people who live a whole life in extreme pain. It's like they have no respite from it. So then it's extremely difficult to practice. There could be other life forms that their whole life is filled with pain. So it's very difficult for them to engage in the spiritual path due to the pain and due to their like reaction to that pain with extremely negative states of mind, such as hatred. So you would just think, does that characterize my life? Is my life in such extreme pain that prevents me from training my mind and those basic practices that can generally be described as cultivating positive states of mind and eliminating the negative states of mind? The next one is extreme addiction. So this is describing a state of mind that is possessed by a craving.
attachment. I have to have. And this state of mind arises from a mind thinking, I don't have. I need. I have to have. Like that. All the time being possessed by this state of mind. And when you're in that state of mind, clearly there's no peace. So there's no clarity. There's no space to be able to engage in something like listening, for example, or contemplating to what you've listened to. For many people, for instance, if we sit down and say, well, if you want to be happy, then you ought to cultivate altruism. Instead of being so fixated on yourself, why not focus on others and see what they need and develop loving kindness? That'll make you happy. Well, the person who is in extreme addiction has no space for that. They're thinking, why should I think about others? Whoever thinks about me? Like that. And look at me. I'm miserable. And you know why I'm miserable? Look at all the things I don't have. Boom, boom, boom, boom, boom, boom, boom, boom. I try my best to get those things. I tried to do this, and then this happened. Obstacle stopped. And then I tried to do this, and this happened. And then even when I got it, it wasn't what I thought it was. And da da da da, and on and on. And they're just completely in this state of mind of being desperate by not having obtained what they wanted. Thinking, first of all, that by obtaining that external thing, they would arrive at a state of happiness, which is already a mistake. So they've gone to an extreme of thinking that the obtaining of something will be the answer to all of their problems. Of course, they're set up for disappointment, and then their reaction is not learning by that, but just keep going. Well, that didn't work. Oh, there it is over there. And going on and on. Like that. It's a miserable state of mind to be in. And when you're in that state of mind, it's very difficult to listen to a teaching, to contemplate what you've heard, to meditate on the conclusions such that you begin to integrate those into your state of life, into your lifestyle, to remember in one's daily life to approach whatever you're doing as an opportunity to cultivate spiritual qualities. You know, if a person is desperately in search of the perfect relationship, for instance, it's difficult to even remember to sort of take a moment, step aside, say, how can I do this in a spiritual way? The thought probably won't even arrive, but if it does arise and one thinks about it, well, the first thing I should do is relax. It's almost the opposite of what they feel they need to do to get this thing, and so consequently it's out of their mind. So difficult. And came to the top of my head, it could be like basic things of people who don't have enough to eat, for instance. Well, if you don't have enough to eat, it's difficult to even have a space for spiritual practice. First, you have to have enough to eat. So if a person is in that condition where all they can think about is to get some food, like in India, sometimes you would have beggars come in, and anybody who's been to India has some thoughts about that. It's difficult to know what that's like. So many beggars. I mean, if you have difficulty with the street people down in the mission of San Francisco, that's nothing compared to the street people that you meet in India. And then you have to determine whether they're just dressing up as street people in order to get money from the tourists, or whether it's genuine, whether they're professionals, whether
like that. For lifetimes and generations, they've been taught this method, and then you have to decide, well, am I going to give anyway, regardless of the situation, or should I try to do something to at least put a seed in their mind to maybe have a different life sometime in the future? So sometimes Tibetan Lama says, okay, you can have this, but you have to say, Om Mani Padme Hum. So you have all these kids, Om Mani Padme Hum, Om Mani Padme Hum. Setting these little prayer mantras to get their change. So, but what's in their mind when they're saying that? Om Mani Padme Hum, Om Mani Padme Hum, Om Padme Now, Om Padme Now. Sort of what's really going on in their mind. And so nothing is really changing, right? Nothing is really changing in their mind. So the spiritual path requires some change, has to take place. Some different perspective has to be adopted and made one's own. And that takes some kind of luxury from pain, luxury from desperate situations, to be able to have some free time, some space to think, well, to kind of assess oneself and say, well, maybe it would be better to think in a different way, take a different approach, and have some space to actually inculcate a different way of thinking and familiarize yourself with it and so on. Another example of an obstacle is extreme stupidity. I get a kick out of this word, stupidity. I often found that I reacted worse to being called stupid than to being called anything else. And then in that movie, A Fish Called Wanda, anybody who saw it, there's this one character who is an American, and he's this, like, I don't know, ex-CIA and so on. And the rest of this... almost the rest, and there's one other character who's an American, but everybody else is English, and he can't stand being called stupid, so the English, I guess, identified that characteristic of Americans. So what I mean, of course, is the extreme difficulty in learning something. So, and what I mean is extreme difficulty. Now, a lot of us might feel that we're stupid, but we've learned lots of things. We've learned, for instance, how to read. That's not easy to do, but we did it. And if you might sometimes think that you're stupid because you pick up some extremely complicated text and you go through it, your mind feels like lead, and you think, I'm so stupid, but not really. And there are those who you can train or try to teach all day how to sit, and they won't do it. Like my dog. It takes, you know, a week to teach that that dog to sit when I tell it to sit. And now, it's a little whereas for my child, didn't take long at all. Sit, boom. Don't move, boom. But, and of course, then the argument comes. So that's also a sign of not being stupid, because of recognizing that there's reasons behind the command and then going for the reasons. So, you know, this is, extreme stupidity really means extreme, where somebody is just, due to obstacles, they're unable to learn something. And that's one of the worst. Like a person who's in pain or a person who's in addiction, they can still be intelligent and it's capable of learning, and all they need is some space from these the causes of the pain, or some space in their mind from this sort of addictive way of thinking, and then they can learn something new and then start to question their behavior. But a person who is unable or extreme difficulties of learning, then it's hard to for them to get the argument, to think that there is the possibility of another way of being. So the next one is
extreme pleasure. This is the one that I get a kick out of. How could that be a problem? Extreme pleasure is also a problem, because why change anything? Everything is just right. Why change it? Now, that argument would be perfectly valid if everything was really just right. But here, by pleasure, I mean just like the fleeting pleasures. The fleeting pleasures like good conversation, good company, nice clothes, you know, all of that sort of level of pleasure. And like, for example, here was the weekend. Friday comes along, you've been working all week. You thought, now I've got 2 days to myself. What am I going to do with it? Nothing comes to mind. Boring weekend, I've got nothing to do. Well, I may as well go to the Rose Garden and talk. So, but what if the weekend was filled with, you know, somebody calls you up Friday night and says, hey, we've got a great party happening in Taos. Free room and board. Free ski passes. And if you don't want to ski, free passes to blah, blah, blah, blah. Like that. There's a show happening in the casino. Tina Turner is there. Tickets and everything. Do you want to come? There goes the Rose Garden. Well, some people, in fact, do have lives like that. And there's always parties happening. And they're always being made aware of wonderful things that they could have and they could do. And they have the resources to go and get those things and to do those things. And consequently, even if they want to engage in some spiritual practice, they never find the time to do it because they're always so busy. And it's not a busyness because of work. It's busyness because of enjoying the fruits of some work that may have been done at some time in the past. And now they're sort of enjoying the fruits. So it's easier to take time off from work. But to take time off from fun, that's harder to do, in fact. So that becomes an obstacle. So that's why it's good to have a little bit of misery in one's life. A nice balance. In fact, some lifestyles are regarded to be too pleasurable, such that one's intelligence actually becomes weak. Everything just sort of comes to the person. They don't have to think. There's not much to motivate using the intelligence. And consequently, the mind gets a little bit dull. And so that's not so good. So sometimes, even when one is challenged by various problems, so long as they're not overcoming one's capacity, the challenge to one's intelligence is such that it makes one's intelligence that much sharper. One time when I was in college, I wrote a paper on thought, and I had this argument based upon the advantages of doing simple labor to be able to free your mind from being able to think whatever you wanted to think. And then Lama Yeshe, my teacher, he said that, well, if he was in a different line of work, he would choose one that actually made him have to think a lot. Because if you don't have to think a lot, will you? Generally speaking, it's harder to get your mind to work than even to get your body to work. And some people find who are not afraid of physical labor, if they're in a position where they have to think a lot, like they might have to attend an all-day lecture series or something, at the end of it, they're more exhausted than after a week of work. It's not easy. So if you're in a situation where you have to think, then it will help make your intelligence stronger. And then the thing is that

when you learn about such things as a spiritual path, it may make a lot of sense. And consequently, the thought arises, I've got to do that. I want to be happy. I want a deeper state of happiness. I want something that can't be shaken no matter what arises. And I can do that. So I think I will do that. But to do that, it's going to take some time. Well, I've got time. I'll do that. In fact, what do I have to do? Well, why don't you meditate on this? Okay, I'll do that. Ding-ling-ling. Yes? Already, they can't do it because the phone rang. Then, if the person on the other line is the guy who has all those tickets to Tahoe, I can't do it. My car's in the shop. Yeah, but they've got an airport here. Use your Learjet. You can be here in a half an hour. Okay. Like that. So, can be too much. There's stories during the time of the Buddha, there was this one of the disciples of the Buddha. I think it was Shariputra or Moggallana. He had a disciple that he was very amazed by his devotion. He made his living driving an elephant. Some drive taxis. He drove an elephant, and working in the forest with elephants. And whenever he would see Shariputra, he would jump off the elephant and pay some obeisance. That was normal to do in the Indian culture, but only to very high, such as the guru or the king or whatever. And he would just jump right off the elephant. Shariputra was amazed by that kind of behavior. And so then this disciple passed away, and Shariputra, who had very powerful clairvoyance, wondered where he was reborn. And so he saw that he was reborn in some god realm. So he went to that realm to see if he could remind this disciple of all those teachings that he had taught him. So even though when you're reborn, you don't have the same personality, you're not the same person, but you still have a lot of the same traits that you picked up from your previous lives. So there was all that knowledge in the form of imprints. All he had to do was just kind of say a few words, maybe his presence, something to trigger that. And then he would know all that information, and he might then sit down and use his wonderful paradisical life to meditate, and then be able to go beyond having to be reborn without any control and so on. And so Shariputra appears in front of him, and there he is, enjoying himself with the other gods and goddesses at a heavenly party, literally a heavenly party. And due to the force of previous imprints, the disciple, when he saw him, raised his hand and then carried on playing. So all of that jumping off the elephants just left this much of an imprint in his mind, a kind of, usually a prostration, a salute, a salutation can be here, can be here, can be prostration on the ground. There's all different ways of doing it, and the imprint left this, and he kept on going with the party. So, that just sort of emphasizes the point that if there's too much pleasure, that can be an obstacle. Then, extreme barbarity. So extreme barbarity is where you're born into a culture that glorifies the exact opposite of the spiritual path, such as glorifying being a warrior, destroying your enemies, glorifying kidnapping and thievery. Like you could be reborn in a situation where you're in a house of thieves and raised to be a very good pickpocket. And so your sense of self-worth comes from how clever you are and how skillful you are at picking somebody's pocket. Or there's some places where there's tribes that fight against each other. For generations they've been doing it, and if you can actually go and kill somebody, sort of raised your whole life,
able to kill somebody in that other tribe. And if you do so, it's like, great, how wonderful I am. And then having these kinds of feuds going on between families, or you could be born into a culture where the traditional way of making some good extra money is by going to the mainland and kidnapping some wealthy person and then getting the money from the family. This to be able to kill somebody in that other tribe. And if you do so, it's like, great, how wonderful I am. And then having these kinds of feuds going on between families, or you could be born into a culture where the traditional way of making some good extra money is by going to the mainland and kidnapping some wealthy person and then getting the money from the family. This, the Sardinians are famous.

we slice a finger off or an ear just to make sure that the family knows it's the actual one, and then they, you know, extort some money out of them, maybe give the person back, maybe not. It's been going on for generations. This is not something that just occasionally happens. I turn the Italian news on and this story comes on and I say to my wife, I say, see, Italy's not perfect. I always hear that it is. Italy's not perfect. And she says, oh, that's been going on for hundreds of years. So? Just made my case. So there can be that kind of situation where you're born in extreme barbarity, and so the kind of values that you need to even take an interest in the spiritual path and to appreciate its value will be very difficult. Then extreme disabilities. So if there's some disability that can prevent you from learning, from taking advantage of opportunities to learn, to actually sitting down and developing those qualities within yourself, whatever they might be, who knows, but whether they be mental or physical disabilities that would prevent you from gaining access to those teachings. And some of the teachings, now here I'm talking about the whole gamut of the teachings, the entire path to enlightenment. That includes very subtle things. Now, everybody agrees that that patience is better than anger. Everybody agrees that the altruistic attitude of kindness towards others is better than egoism, selfishness. But not everybody agrees that whatever's appearing to us doesn't exist in the way it appears. You say, prove it, you know, and the argument can be subtle. So it's you need to have to be able to find teachers, to go to those teachers, to find out from them, to listen to those teachings, to understand them, to work at it. There's all kinds of practices to help get one's mind into a better way to be able to understand that, because it's, you know, if you're only attacking it from one perspective, using one quality, such as analytical capacity, well, that's only one capacity that we have. There's many things, like for instance, some things that bother us when we're thinking deeply, you have to concentrate well to think deeply. And when you concentrate well, you might start remembering all kinds of stupid things that you've done in your life. So you have these pangs of remorse arising. At that time, you can't think anymore of the subject. You're going on, why did I do that? It's stupid. Then you can start getting down on yourself. And all the time that you could have been focused on the subject matter, you're off on some other thing, making yourself feel even more miserable. So there's other ways of getting rid of pangs of remorse through purification practices. So lots of different activities like that. So you have to have the ability, mental and physical ability, to do that. The next one, if so, then you think, am I free of that? Well, what sort of things? Have I run into anything that I haven't been able to do? Then don't worry about it. I've got that one covered. Then the next one would be extreme prejudice. So extreme prejudice is where you're so fixed on an idea that you have no space for a competing idea. So for example, somebody might be fixed on the idea that in order to be happy, you have to express your anger. And so then some other idea comes along and says, anger needs to be eliminated. It causes you unhappiness and it causes everybody else unhappiness. So you need to train your mind to eliminate thoughts of anger. I says, yep, but wait a second. That's wrong because blah, blah, blah, blah, blah, and that leads to blah, blah, blah, blah, blah. So the best thing to do then is whenever you're angry, don't fight it at all. Just let it go. And so they have no space for this other idea. So consequently, they're not going to be able to follow practices of opposing anger and developing those practices that cultivate the opposite of anger.

0: which is tolerance, patience, this sort of thing. So that's what I mean by extreme prejudice. And there's many ideas that people get so fixed on. I mean, we could even say I'm fixed on Buddhist ideas. So, but if you don't have an open mind, fortunately, even within the Buddhist world, there's so many different points of view that it's great. You meet somebody and they have a different point of view from your own, and then yet they say, yeah, but this is Buddhism too. And I say, oh, really? Huh, well, therefore I have to be open-minded. And then you start discovering, well, I wonder if what I've been believing in is actually true or not. So then you analyze it and says, well, this much I think is true, that much. Maybe it's only from the point of view of a particular disciple that this was said, and maybe this person is a different mentality, so something different would be better for them. And what kind of a disciple am I? Suddenly I've opened the door up to 15 points of view. Well, it's like an American supermarket. I don't have to be stuck with just Cheerios. I can take this and all these different things, and depending upon what state of mind, I'll use a different point of view, a different perspective, like that. But if you're fixed on something, if you have a prejudice that this is the only one, there's no room for anything else. Am I free of that? And then the next one is extreme times and places. Extreme times and places refer to times and places where there's no opportunity for learning the spiritual path. A time would be where no spiritual masters have come and given teachings. And or if they did, they've died out and there's no access to them anymore. Like, for instance, if you picked up some books on Qatarism and you were interested in studying Qatarism, you're out of luck. It was totally suppressed during the Inquisition, so finished. So that was just one belief that developed in Europe during the Middle Ages and was very popular once upon a time, but totally wiped out. You might find people today who say that they're Qatars, but if you ask for their lineage of teachings, it's actually kind of limited. That really was suppressed. Or places where, even if you're in a time where genuine lineages exist of spiritual teachings, you're in a place where you have no access to those. So in a place where, like, politically, something like that, they don't allow you to travel to where those teachings are, and so then it becomes a problem. So if you're free from all of those obstacles to the spiritual path, then you can feel lucky. Because when you think about it, there are many people who are not free of those circumstances, and you are free. Not only people, if you include the animal realm as well, they want to be happy too, just like oneself. And if they don't train their minds, they're not going to be. They're just going to have the kind of temporary pleasures of the senses. But, like, if you look at a cat, I always look at cats to see how really happy cats are. And unless they're sleeping, even then, they might look like they're sleeping, but their ears are like radar stations, you know, they twitch, listening all the time. What state of mind are you in to have to be listening all the time? So much worry going on, so much fear of being crept up on, because that's what they do all the time. They creep up on things. And the consequence of that state of mind is they're worried that they are being crept up on all the time. That's terrible, that kind of worry. How do they overcome it? Well, there's teachings. You can talk to them till you're blue in the face. They're not going to get it. You can start with the ABCs. You know, there is no reading program in the United States that's going to help them. So what to do? There's nothing to do. And yet they're just as entitled to happiness as oneself, but they have obstacles. So like that, one can feel that, well, that's good. I've somehow created the causes to be free of that. I've somehow not created the causes to be burdened by those obstacles. See, that's another thing. This condition didn't just happen by itself. Nothing happens by itself. Sometimes we don't think about that, but nothing happens by itself. Everything arises by depending upon causes. And not just any causes. Each effect has its own unique causes. So we have not created the causes to have those kinds of obstacles happening now. And we've created the causes to be free from those things, and those effects have ripened now. Now, good fortune. What sort of fortunate things, personal and external circumstances, are necessary to be able to practice the spiritual path? Number one, being a human being. I guess we're all covered. That's starting off. Why being a human being? Well, you don't have the obstacles that an animal has right to begin with. One of the unique characteristics of the human being is the capability of our intelligence. Although animals have intelligence too, that's just uncomparable what the human intelligence is able to do. So, and also the fact is that that enables us then to make use of all the explanations and techniques that were designed for human beings. Second, access to instruction. Can we find teachings? Can we find all of the methodology that if we need to learn a meditation technique, can we find somebody to teach us that? Is there anything stopping that from happening? Are teachers genuine embodiments, who have are receivers of authentic traditions, inaccessible to us or not? They probably are accessible to us. Are we functioning physically? Is everything working? Can we hear those teachings? Can we communicate? If we need to if we want to recite a mantra, can we recite a mantra? Can we pick up a book and look at it? Can we, whatever the particular practice is that you're interested in doing, physically, can you do it? Like that. Not disqualified by conduct. So, have we been so horrible that we're denied any teachings? That we're denied any methodology? In ancient India, there were some things that were considered to be so horrible that you couldn't join the religious community. Because if you did, then the religious community wouldn't be supported by the general public. So this one has a particular cultural element of it, but let's look at another aspect of it. Culturally, like for instance, if you had killed your mother or father, and everybody knew about it in ancient India, and you joined this religious community, and people knew that this person is in that, they accept somebody like that, well, that community can't be very virtuous, so forget them. And then the community has to then disband and et cetera, so then they don't welcome that kind of practitioner or that kind of person. Does that mean there's no spiritual path open to that person? No, doesn't mean that. There's a number of what are called the five extreme negative actions that have immediate retribution. Immediate retribution means that when you die and are reborn, there's no opportunity to affect your mind stream during the between state, between death and rebirth, to try to change where you're going to be reborn. This is something maybe we never even thought happened. There's some technology for that. When a person dies and they're in this between state and their kind of momentum of their ways of thinking is going to take them into a particular rebirth, but it can be affected if it's not too strong. And so then somebody can appear, some prayers, something can happen during that time through people making, or masters, whatever, making efforts, can make something happen that it's possible to redirect where they're going to be reborn. Some negative actions are so heavy that it's not possible to do that. So that's where it gets the name immediate retribution. It refers to the between state. And consequently, that kind of person, they might have such heavy remorse that it's difficult for them to even feel that they could enter into the spiritual path and make themselves better, because they're so down on themselves. And there's Lama Yeshe found that amongst many of his disciples, especially the first wave that came, they had very low self-esteem, and he couldn't understand why. And because when he inquired with them, they weren't murderers, extortionists, they hadn't done like heavy things, they just grew up in an ordinary way, like anybody else, but they were very down on themselves. So oftentimes he had to teach them to be more, have more self-confidence, to admire their qualities more, to focus more on that. Because for some reason, in the way they were brought up, they were focusing more on their shortcomings. But for somebody who's actually engaged in negative actions, like having killed their parents, of doing all sorts of extreme negative actions like that, very difficult for that person to overcome the thought of themselves as being hopeless, the thought of themselves as being just a negative person like that. So that can be an obstacle. But the Buddhist tantras, as part of their advertising, they say even a person who has committed all five of the heinous crimes can become a Buddha in one lifetime. So that's part of their advertising. So it's like, wow, well, if that kind of a person can do it, why can't I? I've never even killed one person yet. So, like that. Those five, they're things like killing one's mother, killing one's father, killing a liberated master, causing a schism in the spiritual community, and drawing blood from a Tathagata, a Buddha. So that last one is only valid during the time of Shakyamuni, because he's the only kind of official Tathagata. That's a common understanding of all the different Buddhist traditions. Mahayana tradition has a different idea that there's Buddhas appearing all the time. But who knows who a Buddha is and who it isn't. Everybody recognized Shakyamuni. He had that bump on top of his long arms, very tall, all these kinds of characteristics. And you couldn't kill him, apparently. But you could draw blood from him. And if you did that, boy, that's really heavy. So there are these things that were existing at that time. And if you were guilty of any of those things, you couldn't take ordination into the spiritual community. So if you ever wanted to become a monk or nun, there's a time in the thing that says, have you done this? Have you done this? Have you done this? Have you done this? And if you had, then you wouldn't be able to make use of that method of being a monk or a nun. Do you have to be a monk or a nun to derive the benefits of the spiritual path? No. Do you have to be a monk or a nun to become a Buddha? No. So even from that point of view, it's kind of almost obsolete, this one. Still, it's an opportunity to think, have I been so negative in my life that I would be deprived of teachings? And one interesting thing that I've found is that spiritual masters, if they feel that you're sincere, they don't care what you've done. All you have to have is sincerity and the willingness to work, and they don't care what you've done in your life. Then, admiration for the teachings. So some people, when they hear about anything to do with spirituality, not interested. They somehow feel that it's not valid. It's wishy-washy. It's flaky. Something like that. It's superstition. And they're just not interested. And then there are those who are attracted to it. Spiritual tradition. That sounds interesting. What are they talking about? Something about having happiness through developing inner qualities. That sounds interesting. So that, what I'm talking about here is that kind of interest. That kind of interest. That doesn't exist there for no reason. There are causes for all of those things. So, for example, in the study of the perfection of wisdom, in order to be a qualified student for that, somebody that whose study will produce some good results, they say that one should have an interest in the perfection of wisdom, that one has made contact with it in former lifetimes, that one is under the care and guidance of a qualified spiritual guide. How do you know if a person has made contact with it in former lifetimes? Say, oh, just when they hear the subject matter of the perfection of wisdom, they get goosebumps and tears start flowing uncontrollably from their eyes. Then you know they've made contact with the teachings in former lifetimes and somehow recognize that, you know, it's just like that phenomena of looking for a soulmate. Right, you know it when you found it, and it's like you get chills, and this is the one sort of thing. It's like that with teachings, because it's similar. Both are existing for, are perceived as causes of happiness, of a very profound state of happiness. Okay, so those are personal characteristics, and then there's characteristics that are circumstantial, such as that a time of a master. That means that you're existing in a time where a spiritual master has come into existence, has been born, has developed mastery. Then that master taught. That's an important point. Not good enough to have just been some remarkable being who had miraculous powers or was so good and inspiring, but somebody who taught how to do it, how to become a master yourself. Third, that the teachings remain, not teachings that have died out and you can only find them in books, but they actually remain. That means not just the words, but the experience. And that's the next point. There are those who are actually practicing this. So there's the teachings remain, and they're being put into practice. So it's still a living tradition. And the last point is that support is available for one's own practice. And that support is as much support as you need. So that means at least having access to a qualified spiritual guide to give instruction, being able to have some free time to be able to practice that, to be able to go, like I suppose these days it would be, to be able to go to talks like this, to be able to go to seminars, workshops, to do retreats, to do whatever kinds of activities that you personally need to do to put the practices into practice. Now, some people, the way in which they want to practice is they want to practice in their daily life. They're not interested in any form of practice outside of their daily life. So they're not interested in intensive retreats or anything like that. For them, it's got to be valid in daily life practice, or they're not interested. It won't work, because that's where they want their qualities to ripen within. That's where they want their practice to be. That's the kind of anvil that they want their practice to be. The qualities that they want to develop, they need the anvil of daily life, like that. So, and that's that. The person who has that sort of demand is not necessarily being unreasonable. The king of Shambhala, who approached Shakyamuni Buddha for a spiritual practice by means of which he could become a Buddha, gave certain conditions. So, by the way, I'm a king. Unlike you, I'm not going to give up my responsibilities as a king. And so I need practices that I can do in my daily life performing the functions of a king. Shakyamuni gave him a practice. He took it back home and he succeeded, wrote many commentaries, and his whole kingdom eventually became sort of the state religion. Not really the state religion, because the Shambhala had many different religions, but it became a methodology that everybody employed. So support is useful. You know, if you don't have any free time, then you have to, then if there comes a time when there's some practice that you would like to do, that you could see the benefit of doing, that you could see how it could help you, but you're unable to get that teaching, you're unable to take time out to do it because of not having support, not finding a teacher who can give you that, not finding sufficient free time to be able to devote to getting a good taste of it so that you won't forget it when you bring it into daily life, then that becomes an obstacle. Not insurmountable, but a bit of an obstacle. So if you find that you have, you know, just like an artist, you have benefactors, great. Or if you have a decent enough job that you can have time off and paid holidays and things like that, then you can do it. If you have support in the family, that if you want to go out and spend a weekend getting a teaching and the family says, great, you do it, I'll take care of the kids, you do it, then that's you have the support that you need. But without that, it just becomes a little more difficult. So if you have all of that, then it means you've created the causes for all of that. It's not because it just happens. You've created the causes for that, and they've ripened. And not just created the cause for one thing, and it ripened. You've created the causes for all of those things, and they ripened. It doesn't have to be like that. It's like, for instance, you can find somebody who's very tall, but they're uncoordinated. And so they can never be a basketball player. Like that. Somebody who's big and strong, but they're very slow. So they can't be a professional football player. Somebody who has very powerful memory, but incapable of learning languages. So they're not going to be able to be a great scholar, and so on and so forth. So it's difficult to get the whole package. So it's if you have all of those things, then it means you've created very powerful causes to practice the spiritual path. Because it means that you have the machinery, you have the tools. Have you ever been in that position? You'd like to do something, but you haven't got the right tool? You have all the tools to succeed in achieving every attainment on the spiritual path, from ultimate goals such as the supreme happiness and capacity of a Buddha, capacity in terms of being able to benefit countless living beings continuously, achieving ultimate freedom from suffering, no longer miserable, no longer dissatisfied, forever, to all of the different levels that one can pass through to achieving that, developing just spontaneously a state of mind which is no longer absorbed by superficial activities, developing spontaneously altruism, where what interests you most is the happiness of other living beings. Something that's effortless. You don't have to think about it. You don't have to beat yourself. I should be altruistic. No, it's just that's the way you are. Developing the ability to concentrate on anything that you choose to concentrate for as long as you want. So, you know, can you imagine if you're in brainstorming session? Okay, so now we need to come up with ideas on the Gyalo Gyatso Center's program for the next year. And there you are. You're going with ideas, 1 hour, 2 hours, 3 hours, coming like an unstopped flow of water. 4 hours, 5 hours, 6 hours, 7 hours. Everybody's gone home. They left you with a tape recorder. 8 hours, 10 hours, like that. You can go on and on because your mind can stay concentrated for as long as you want. And it's all there, by the way, in the depths of our mind. There's so much content. It's unbelievable. And with good concentration, you can access it. And with great familiarity with a particular perspective, then you access that with that perspective. So there was this one guy who got his doctorate in Harvard, and he interviewed all these different meditation practitioners, and he'd show them those Rorschach-ing blot tests and says, "What does this mean to you?" And they've been meditating for like weeks on end, and they look at it and they say, "Ink." They had no associations whatsoever. Because for weeks they've been just thinking sensation. You know, without kind of interrupting that thing of naming it and describing it and making themselves upset by it and so on. No associations whatsoever. Then they go to their teachers. And then those teachers started to have associations, but not just a few associations. Normally you just have a few associations. But they would go on and on and on with associations if there wasn't enough time to get through all of like the 20 ink blots. And then he went to the teacher's teachers, and that person had a slant. It wasn't just random associations. It was associations in the form of a Dharma lecture for this researcher. So it's all there, you know. So all of those things are accessible to us, and so many more. It's just unbelievable, all of the stages, the detail that's been worked out. Temporary goals, of course, we can achieve temporary goals. I mean, if you lose your job, it's not the end of the world. You can get another job, right? So you can do that because you have all of these characteristics. I keep telling myself that. You know? I don't want to go to Taos, New Mexico. My office is going to Taos, New Mexico. So I wonder what I'm going to do. I can do something because I have all of these characteristics. If I can become a Buddha, why can't I get another job? Like that. So there's all of these characteristics when you think about it. I can achieve anything, including supreme enlightenment. It's available to me because I have all of these things. It didn't have to. These people didn't have it. My dog doesn't have these things. All of these, the people of former times and later times, they don't have all of these things. I have all these things. How did I do it? Because you created the causes for all of those things. What causes? All of those things. Well, generally speaking, you need to have been ethical, and you needed to have been generous, and you needed to have been determined about what you wanted to do to become happy. So much determination that it stays in your mind and becomes a trait from lifetime to lifetime. Morality or ethics, that accumulates causes for goodness. It causes an appreciation for those inner qualities. And it enables you to be a nicer person. It enables you to make contact with others who are ethical. And ethics is the foundation of spiritual practice. So you're not going to find spiritual practice where there's no ethics. And if you're devoid of ethics, you're not going to find where there is ethics. Like attracts like here. So, and there's many other things, but those are considered the three main ones of moral behavior, generosity, because by being generous, you receive things. So you receive teachings because you've been generous. You receive material support because you've been generous. By means of receiving the teachings, you can practice. By receiving material support, you have the free time to practice, like that. And then the determination of wanting to practice a spiritual path leads you to circumstances, both time and place, and meeting with various people, and so on, to be able to again take up that which you left behind in the past. That's, by the way, it's not easy to do that. Not easy to create those causes. Ethics, for instance, it's not easy. Let's take the basic ethic of not taking the life of another. Let's just make it human beings, let alone all the other forms of life. Now, maybe nobody here has killed another human being. I don't know. Our soldiers do it. Policemen do it. It happens sometimes in family disputes. Maybe nobody has. But maybe the only reason why you haven't is because the circumstance wasn't so desperate, rather than because of a moral position that one has taken, a stand that one has taken. I will not take the life of another human being, no matter what. That's rare. It's rare to do that. So that's the kind of cause we've created in the past. Even if it doesn't feel familiar, could have been a long time ago. But that's the kind. And some people have that, you know, traits of that. I remember with, when you learn to fish and stuff like that, there's some reluctance to kill the fish, some reluctance to put the worm on the hook and so on. My sister would go, "Ugh, how can you do that?" It's like I had to do it, but I didn't want to do it. So there's those sort of tendencies that we have. They came from causes. They're not sort of genetic. They came from mental causes. So when you think about it, the causes were hard. There's not that many people who are interested in doing it that have all of these characteristics, because if you look around, how many people are really dedicated to changing themselves by inner causes? Not that many. But you've created those causes. And an example of how rare it is if you could throw a handful of rice against the glass over there, how rare would it be for one piece of rice, uncooked, by the way, to stick to the glass? Theoretically, it's possible, you know. There is some, it's not absolutely smooth surface. How many times could you throw rice against that and not one would stick to it? You could, maybe all day, maybe a week, maybe a month you could go, maybe a year you could throw and it wouldn't stick. So for one to stick like that, it's the Buddha, these are examples the Buddha gave, like that, it's that rare to find somebody who has all of those qualities. If you have those qualities, then you are so fortunate, he said. It's so fortunate because Buddhahood is wonderful. I know. I've achieved it, and you can do it too. So thinking like that can give some joy, can make a dull day very bright. When you're feeling sort of dull and energy is down and no wish to practice, something like that, just thinking like that develops the enthusiasm. And then when you engage in practice, you take the time to do it, you have the energy to do it well, and then even a minute of practice with that kind of enthusiasm will have a lot more impact than longer time just kind of done in a sort of lackadaisical manner. And certainly it creates, when you think of how valuable something is, you want to use it. So instead of spending the time with other things, you use it for this. So we've run out of time. And so please try to recall this and contemplate it as much as you can. And that'll become then a tool for you to use whenever you need that kind of energy. So thank you.
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Tashi Delek, number two, Lamrum Shevi, Geji Gundu Tagato, Pyogi Nangcho Senshi. 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

So good morning. I'm going to be using this outline. I think everybody has a copy of it. They were provided on the seats. So just a reminder for those people who were at the last talk, and also for those who are new to this talk, the meditation on impermanence takes place within a context. So it's not something that we can do and get the desired results if we meditate on it out of context. And this talk today, as well as the two or three previous talks that I've given, are all in a series that talks on the graded path to enlightenment. So in my last talk, I was focusing on the value of a life that's characterized by freedom and resources, both inner resources and outer resources, for the practice of the spiritual path or the Dharma. And there it was by contemplating the value of this precious human life, which is characterized in those ways, then one gets a sense of the what a precious possession that one has right in one's hands, and that there's nothing standing in one's way for creating the causes for all the fruits of the spiritual path, which one can at least describe as arriving at a state of fulfillment in this life, let alone all the other ways that the fruits of the spiritual path can be described. However, even with that kind of appreciation, there's no guarantee that a person will then immediately make use of this precious opportunity, because there's so many other things that we have in our lives that compete with the kind of activities that spiritual development involve. So to help us, to motivate us, to prioritize in such a way as we can put the cultivation of these spiritual qualities at a higher place in our life, and be able to do so easily, not with any sense of loss, not with any sense of begrudgment, the sense of having to do something, but to do so easily, there is then the meditation on impermanence. So the meditation on impermanence in this context is referring to the impermanence of our life. In another context, there's a meditation on what's known as subtle impermanence, which is a more difficult meditation, a meditation that requires bringing to mind the subtle change that's going on in things all the time. The fact that we are not the same as we were the moment that we sat down on the chair, and so on. That kind of very subtle atomic change that's going on all the time. That's also an important and very useful meditation, but even more useful than that is the meditation on the impermanence of our life. It's useful because even though all of us know that there's no escaping death, nonetheless,
in the depths of our heart, we treasure the notion that we're going to live forever. And the reason why we can know that that notion is there is when we consider what our plans for the future are. Now, with our busy schedules, we've had to develop the ability to plan for the future. We may already know what we're going to do during our summer holidays because we have to make plans in advance, inform our employers what days we're going to take off, make possibly reservations where we're going to go. We may also have plans for our careers that span like 5-year plan, 10-year plan. We may already be investing for our retirement, not being able to rely upon some Social Security plan, but have all of our various investments, our portfolios, and so on, and having dreams about what we're going to do when we retire, and so on, maybe already designing our retirement house. It's in many occasions we have to almost be prepared to provide a whole layout of our future when asked by somebody. Otherwise, you know, even for the sake of saving our reputation, rather than being criticized as an idiot, we might have to have this whole thing laid out, what we're going to do for the rest of our life, our retirement, and so on. But no plans whatsoever for what we're going to do at the time of death, and no plans whatsoever for what we're going to do after death. None at all. So the plans for the future could be characterized as this sort of infinite horizon. Without any clear notion of a stop, of an end to this life appearing in our mind. So that is proof, clear proof, that even though on the tip of our tongue we can all admit to the inevitability of death, in the depths of our heart we treasure a notion that we're going to live forever. And because of that unconscious belief, we feel we are able to put off the practice of Dharma till tomorrow, next week, next month, next year, till we're enjoying our retirement and can then spend all of our time in Dharma practice, chasing gurus like groupies, visiting all of the holy places of whatever religion it is that we happen to be inspired by in that moment, and so on. But as a consequence of that kind of thinking, we will end up on our deathbeds and only have regrets that we never took advantage of the precious opportunity that a life with freedom and resources for the practice of Dharma was never used to practice Dharma. And this is not something that just characterizes a person who has that kind of knowledge of the possible use of this life, but characterizes people in general, that even on their deathbeds, when they've been abandoned by their doctors and so on, and the hospital is already planning what they're going to do with your bed the next day, still people are treasuring the thought that they're going to continue to live. So this is a way of thinking that is a great disadvantage, a great obstacle to making use
of the precious opportunity of our life. Now, this contemplation of impermanence is not done just for the sake of thinking about death. It's not for the sake of scaring ourselves to wet our pants about death. That's not the point at all of this kind of contemplation. As death is an inevitability, there's no point in scaring ourselves about it. Rather, we have to somehow brace ourselves. But what this meditation is all about is being able to make use of each moment of our life in the most profitable way. In terms of the spiritual path, a way that will profit us in the cultivation of spiritual qualities. Now, a life that is not characterized or is devoid of a mindfulness of death and this kind of impermanence, that is devoid of a recognition of how to use the life for cultivating these inner qualities, would be similar to a person. Let's see, here we are in Silicon Valley. So it would be similar to a person who is employed as a consultant. They're not enjoying all the benefits of working for whatever company. They're just a consultant. They could lose their job at any moment. They're kind of in the lowest position of the totem pole. As soon as the particular project that they're working on is finished, they could lose their job, and they have to go out there again. And this kind of a person who doesn't spend any effort at all considering what they're going to do when they're downsized, when they're let off, but is only focused on working for that particular company, doing that particular project that they're doing, identifying with being the employee of that particular company. Hi, I'm Joe. I work for Hewlett Packard, like that. And investing their whole identity in that, when there is no guarantee at all that they're going to be continuously hired by that company. Even from the point of view of the contract, they're not on a career track at all. So there's no basis for them to think that they're going to be hired, but it's sort of wishful thinking. So that kind of person is making a big mistake by not making any plans for their future, getting other jobs and so on. Right? Another example would be an actor who lands a role for some play or for some movie, totally immerses themselves into that character without any concern for what they're going to do when the movie is finished, they're let off, or when the play comes to an end. No concern, not even sending out letters, not doing anything in preparation. And this person is making a big mistake. So similarly, we all have a particular investment in our current personality. We're somebody with a particular name, with a history, with connections. We've got in our wallet IDs to prove who we are. We have particular skills by means of which we can support ourselves, and so on. But that's all very tenuous.

depending upon what they do, not what somebody else does, depending upon what they do to create the causes for a pleasant experience in the continuum of their life. So also ourselves, that something continues, no matter who we think we are now. Like, for instance, 20 years ago, we had probably a different personality. Something similar, but always there's something growing. Our personality is inevitably affected by our experience. The nine are going to be the ones experiencing that life. And just like that actor is going to have a life after the movie, after the stage run, and they're going to be experiencing that. It's either going to be a pleasant experience or an unpleasant experience, depending upon what they do, not what somebody else does, depending upon what they do to create the causes for a pleasant experience in the continuum of their life. So also ourselves, that something continues. No matter who we think we are now, like, for instance, 20 years ago, we had probably a different personality. Something similar, but always there's something growing. Our personality is inevitably affected by our experience. The 1974 Datsun that I'm driving today has a very different personality than it had in 1974. So, like that, it's something that's continuously changing, affected by life's experiences, affected by what's done right now. That effect arises in the future of that process. So, if we are completely invested in our current personality, as if it was going to last forever, we're making a big mistake, and that mistake is based upon a misconception about our fundamental nature. So the meditation on impermanence is actually a cultivation of wisdom. A wisdom that recognizes this fundamental characteristic of ourselves as being a process, and it is a wisdom that acts as an antidote to this unconscious, cherished belief that we're going to live forever. The purpose, then, of this kind of a meditation, it's a manifold purpose, but one of the purposes is to uproot that misconception. One uproots that misconception by seeing what's actually there. And as a consequence of uprooting that misconception, then the habitual way of thinking that's only concerned for this present projection of who we are and what's important to me right now is let go of, and we expand the scope of our concern, and thus expand the scope of our actions in preparation for what we would like to become. If we don't do it, then there's no way to eliminate that misconception. No way. And it's not uncommon to find people, as I mentioned before, on their deathbeds, on the very day of their death,

that they're going to keep living. That's not uncommon at all. Even though their bodies have been filled with cancer for a year, even though they tell all of their friends they're going to die, even though the doctors are not able to give them anything other than painkillers, and so on, even though they're not even able to eat anymore, no rational basis for that thought whatsoever. On the very day that they die, they're thinking that they will continue to live. So it is not the case that one cultivates this such a wisdom that eliminates this misconception just by living the life as we normally go about doing it. We actually have to make an effort. So, great advantage then of cultivating this meditation, this mindfulness, is that we begin to think about the practice of Dharma, doing something to cultivate inner qualities. Number two, even if you think to practice Dharma, if you don't meditate on impermanence, you'll procrastinate, put it off to another day. Number three, if you don't meditate on impermanence, even if you do something, there's no guarantee, and it's very likely that it won't be an actual practice of Dharma. This particular disadvantage is something that is quite frightening for people who really want to practice Dharma. The notion that their so-called Dharma practice might not be a Dharma practice at all. So when a person engages in some particular thing called a Dharma practice, like sitting down and meditating, like picking up a Dharma book and thinking about it, taking time out to attend a lecture and thinking about its meaning, instead of going on a holiday to some pleasant, warm place, going on a meditation retreat, instead of plopping down in front of the TV and just spacing out for a while, doing prostrations. All of these just things that people do which require some sacrifice, which require some effort, which may not be physically pleasant, and so on. So for them, it's really important that they get what they hope to get by that practice, some spiritual qualities developing, some creating the causes for happiness in the long term, things like this. For them, if that activity is in fact not a Dharma practice, it's a huge loss. They may as well have gone to Puerto Vallarta instead of going to that retreat. They may as well enjoyed doing nothing in front of the TV rather than prostrations. They may as well have enjoyed a novel rather than struggling with some book on philosophy, because it would have been a waste. So what makes that practice a waste is if one's motivation, one's mindset, while one engaged in doing that practice, was the same mindset that one normally has, of only being concerned with the concerns, those limited concerns of that fleeting, superficial personality. Hi, I'm Joe from IBM, and what I want to do is make a lot of money, and I want to have a great reputation, and I want to have all
kinds of pleasant things happening to me and so on. Motivated by that mindset while one is sitting in meditation. Hi, I'm Joe from IBM and I hope everybody thinks I'm a great meditator. This is not, what I'm describing here is not concerns that are made up. It would be almost inconceivable for a person to not have those kinds of thoughts in their mind. Because even though no thought intrinsically abides in our mind, they're said to be like clouds appearing in the sky, in space, these thoughts. Nonetheless, thoughts are strengthened by thinking them. So the more you think the thoughts you have, the more likely they are to arise and fill our minds. And the more we tend to just go with whatever thought arises in our mind, then the more likely it is that we will be captivated by the thoughts in our minds. We won't have the ability to step aside, like going above the clouds in a plane and looking down from a clear space at all these thoughts. Very unlikely. We will be just captivated by whatever mindset is there. And generally speaking, what is it that we think about all day long? We think about doing our jobs. If you work for somebody, you don't want to get fired. You think about the money that you're making by doing the work that you're doing. You're thinking about how you're going to spend that money. You're thinking about other responsibilities, like responsibilities in a relationship, responsibilities with kids, and so on. Thinking about how you're going to get a 6-year-old enthusiastic about school again. They've already lost their enthusiasm. How are you going to get them to read? And all those kinds of things. Those are not concerns that are intrinsic in our mind. We acquired those concerns. And as things change in life, we could easily lose those concerns. Right now, my parents are in Florida, and I hope they're not thinking about me. Hopefully they're not. Maybe they've got other things on their mind, enjoying the sun, going for walks, and being concerned with the various ailments that their old bodies are experiencing, and so on. Reliving World War II and all that kind of stuff. Different concerns going on. Once upon a time, their concerns were entirely surrounded by taking care of their kids, providing education, making sure they get good jobs, all that kind of stuff, and worrying over it not happening the way they would like it to. Now it's different. So right now, these kinds of concerns are very temporary concerns, but they're the concerns that possess our mind all the time. Coming up, paying the mortgage, paying the rent, all that kind of stuff. It's the weekend. What am I going to do with my free time to make all that bloody work worthwhile? So those are the kinds of concerns. So you can't just turn it off when you sit down to meditate. And even somebody who's not so concerned about having great food, fashionable clothing, still, one of the difficult ones to overcome is reputation. What other people think about you. So if those are the kinds of concerns in your mind as you do whatever the so-called Dharma practice is, it's not a Dharma practice. It has nothing to do with touching your reality, going deep beyond the superficial appearances of things.
It has nothing to do with uprooting misconceptions. It has nothing to do with providing an antidote to excessive clinging to things, anger and hatred, jealousies, and so on. It's all part of the very mindset that gives rise to those negative emotions. And spiritual practitioners of all traditions have had that pointed out, and it's been a very deep concern that when they engage in some spiritual practice, it's done with the kind of motivation that's necessary to make it into a path to happiness, and not just more of the same confusion, frustration, lack of fulfillment. Then even if what you're doing is a pure Dharma practice, without the mindfulness of impermanence, it's unlikely that it will be something you will do continuously and strongly. It'll be something that we do momentarily, and then when we finish it, we'll be captivated by whatever else arises and carried away. So there won't be a continuous practice. There was one person who said that if he didn't meditate on impermanence first thing in the morning, then the whole morning was lost. If he didn't meditate on impermanence at noon, the whole afternoon was lost. If he didn't meditate on impermanence in the evening, the whole night was lost. Like that, the whole day is lost. Like that, the whole week, the whole month, a year, the whole life is lost. And as a consequence, one will be reckless without a strong, continuous practice of taming the mind, then there's nothing to stop the disturbing negative thoughts, who already have plenty of momentum, from arising, as they usually do when we're in various circumstances. In pleasant circumstances, clinging attachment, immediately, I don't want ever to be separated from this moment, arises. In unpleasant circumstances, I can't bear this person a moment longer. In other circumstances, this person is being praised by my boss. My job is threatened. I hope they break their leg. These thoughts, they're just, you don't plan to think like that. They just come up. So, and as a consequence, when those thoughts arise, and we don't have anything to combat them, then we end up bringing them into the reality of our lives by speaking with the motivation of those thoughts, acting with the motivation of our thoughts, and we create the reality of those creators, those disturbing negative thoughts. That's called recklessness, because that's creating the cause for suffering. That's not creating the cause for happiness. And then, of course, at the time of death, we just die with regrets. So the advantages of meditating on impermanence is, without the list, first and foremost, you avoid all those disadvantages. And then also the advantages that are mentioned here, it's like considered the best of all. The Buddha himself said so. He said that of all the footprints of the animal world, the elephant's is the best, meaning the biggest, makes the biggest impression. And of all the thoughts that you can think, the mindfulness of impermanence is the best. So you would be doing the best mindfulness, the best meditation. It's also the most beneficial, because immediately
it puts everything in a different focus. And then it helps you in the beginning by making you think to practice, in the middle because it makes your practice continuous and strong, and at the end, because at the end of a continuous strong practice you start getting the results, the fruits of practice. And then at least at the time of death you die with no regrets. We should at least have that. And there are yogis who actually look forward to death like a picnic. There was, depending upon what kind of practice you do, it offers different opportunities. The Dharma practice of the person of initial scope or a lowest scope is the Dharma practice that is to produce a higher rebirth in the next life. So there the person is looking forward to it because right now they're just leading whatever kind of life, but generally it could be an old body. You can't even enjoy food like you used to. Clothes don't fit. People don't respect you like they did. So you're leaving behind this old thing. This morning, looking forward in the afternoon to being in paradise. So one can approach death with that kind of optimism. Some yogis, who like the tantric yogis, who understand that there are very subtle states of mind that exist within them, which if only they can access through meditation practice, then marvelous things can happen. But if they're not particularly skillful, if they don't have the very good conditions to be able to access those subtle consciousnesses, then those subtle consciousnesses arise naturally at death time. So it's kind of like getting a ticket to Hawaii in the mail. It's happening naturally. You're going to where you want to go. So there's different ways of approaching, but at least one could approach death thinking, well, I recognize the opportunity that I had with my life, and I made the best of it that I could. I have no regrets. That would be a great way to die. Okay. How do you meditate on impermanence? There's two ways of meditating on impermanence. One is called the nine-round death meditation, and the other is imagining the time of death. So with the nine-round death meditation, it's basically three convictions and nine reasons. Three reasons to support each conviction. You don't have to limit yourself to three reasons. This is just to give you an idea of a way to think. So these three convictions are the conviction that death is definite, the conviction that the time of death is uncertain, and the conviction that at death only the Dharma can help. We have to hold those convictions in the depths of our hearts. It can't be just an intellectual argument. Like a lawyer has a responsibility to defend their client even if they don't like the guy, right? And so they have to develop reasons to support some way of getting the guy off. But in the depths of their heart, perhaps they can't stand the guy, right? This, we can't think like that. We have to go to the depths of our hearts. Because of that unconscious belief we're going to live forever, that's what has to be gotten rid of. That's what has to be affected. So the conviction that death is definite, we have to have in the depths of our hearts. So there's one way of knowing something called a correct belief, but is not really knowing the thing. And that correct
correct belief could be supported by the right reasons, but you haven't really gotten it. It could be supported by the wrong reasons, but nonetheless, the thesis is correct. And it could be supported by no reasons. You just believe it. But a correct belief, which is not a valid cognition, it hasn't really gotten to the point, has no strength at all. It doesn't affect your mind and way of thinking. It doesn't uproot misconceptions, and it doesn't prevent you from having doubts. So, like, for instance, you could have a belief, a correct belief, that you're going to live in the San Jose area forever. And maybe you will live here for the rest of your life, but you have no way of really knowing that. So it's very different from the a cognition that you've really gotten. We have these ones that we really get all the time. Like if somebody asked you where you were this morning, you could say, I attended a lecture at the Rose Garden Library. And they said, no, you weren't. You were out with a boyfriend or a girlfriend. You can't fool me. He says, no. I was at the... And you know where you were. And like the Dalai Lama could come and say, no, you weren't. And you'd say, I'm sorry. I know where I was. That's the thing about a valid cognition is you have it can't be moved. You really know. For whatever capability your mind has to know something, a valid cognition has it. Correct, unsupported beliefs don't. So we can use some reasoning to help substantiate, but you need to think about it and try to touch this notion in your mind that we're going to live forever. One reason. So, death is definite. Why? Because death comes unavoidably to everyone. Why should I be the exception? So you think about that. You don't just leave it at that. You just kind of have like the Grand Inquisitor in the back of your mind. Oh yeah, prove it. What do you mean death comes to everyone? Can't there be somebody who lives forever? And then you just go through the list of people in all kinds of categories. The very powerful, you know, like Winston Churchill, FDR, Stalin, Hitler, all of these people who were once very powerful, where are they now? Just the names. People who were very popular. The people who you're still listening to the music of in Santa Cruz, what is it? Oldies Station 105. A lot of the people that we're listening to, they're dead now, like that. And holy people, in the depths of your heart you might have something, I'm going to live forever because I'm holy. Where's Jesus Christ? Where's Gautama Buddha? Where's Muhammad? Whereas all of these founders of religious traditions, you know, let alone all of these various saints, where's Milarepa? Where's Tsongkhapa? Where's St. Francis of Assisi? Where are they? Let alone me in my own little saintliness. Like that. So you bring it to yourself. Do you have... Is immortality something that runs in the family? So check. Where are your grandparents? Where are your great-grandparents? You know, where is the whole blood lineage? Are they still around? No. So why should you be different? So you would think like that and these different things. And you would use different ways of reminding you. This is not a meditation that you can just do one time. Even though you can run through all of this and say, yes, death is definite. You have to keep doing it. Because this cherished belief we're going to live forever can't be easily unsettled. It's kind of threatening. Who knows what it's going to feel like? But it might feel a bit insecure. It might feel like, whoa, I have to do something. Shore things up. So it's nice to be able to sit back and think, I'm untouchable.
I'm just indestructible. It would be nice if that were the case. It gives some sort of comfort. It's also a very lazy way of thinking. So then you might go by cemeteries and say, well, one of these days I'm going to be in there. You might, instead of looking at the first page of the newspaper or the sports section or the comic section or the help wanted section, turn to the obituaries and see if your name is in there. One of these days it might be in there if somebody remembers to put your name in there. Like that. Different things like that. And just thinking, it happens to everybody, why should I be the exception? When you see the people in these carrying the corpse to the cemetery and that last ride in the Cadillac. So I'm going to get one of those rides. Maybe, if there's enough money, maybe I'll just have a cardboard coffin. Who knows? But I'm going to get one of those rides. I'm going to go just like them. It's going to happen to me. I am not going to be the exception. Why should I be the exception? If you are the exception, run outside and stop traffic. Stop all traffic and say, I'm not crazy. I'm the exception. I am not going to die. And people say, and why aren't you going to die? Because it's me. And other people say, but this is me. Why should your me be any different from my me? Or the corpse under that gravestone, that was once a me too. So just the reason me doesn't protect anybody from death. So you would think like that, and you would kind of force the issue. You really have to force the issue. Try to make your mind think, no, I am going to live forever. And then hammer away with reasons. Another reason, life ebbs uninterruptedly and without new life added. So a person might think, I'm going to live forever because I'm not using up my life force energy. I'm not using it up. How can that be the case? It's not as if our body has gone into suspended animation. You know, we can have science fiction stories about astronauts going into suspended animation, and so then they might live longer because nothing's being used up. But that's not happening for us. We're using ourselves up every moment. There's in the Tibetan and even the Indian medical system, they have a notion of life force energy. And that's referring to that capability that we all possess to inhale. Well, I've never heard any other explanation. What is it that makes us take a breath? You know, we have some capacity to enable us to take a breath. And every time we take a breath, we use a little bit of the fuel that enables us to take a breath. And there's one long life practice that is holding your breath so that you don't take so many and use them up. And the thing is there's no intake for new life force energy. When I went to the gas station this morning, saw the price of gas, I didn't see any special pump for life force energy. There's nothing under my arm to sort of stick it in and get more of it. So it's just like the old hourglass. The grains are running out, but there's no place to put more grains in. So it's like that. We're continuously using it up. And there's nothing more going in. So, and it's like when the water goes off the edge of the cliff, it doesn't hesitate halfway down and stay there. It goes all the way down without stopping. You shoot an arrow up into the sky, it's going to come back down again. In the depths of your mind, you might hope that some like crow picks it out of the air and keeps flying away with it. You know, that's conceivable. But our life, stopping for a little while,
so that we

die sooner. That is impossible. We're continuously using up our life energy, and no more of it is being added. Every once a year, or once every 2 years, the major news networks have a brief thing about scientists doing research on prolonging life. They seem to have to do that. And so far, each year, there's no guarantee, there's no like word about, we have the pill now, just take it, and as a consequence, you'll live longer. You know, the argument makes a lot of sense. There's no reason why our organs have to run down. We have the capacity within us to replace the worn-out cells, but somehow they don't get replaced as well as they were before, as we can see with the color of our hair, the number of hairs we have, the look, whatever happened to the baby smooth face? Like that. So it doesn't seem to get replaced as well as it did before. Something's running out, and there's no, not even a $100 pill exists to replace that. So life ebbs uninterruptedly without any new life added. So eventually life runs out. The expression of expiring has its meaning. The exhalation, and there's nothing left there to inhale. We expire like a balloon running out of air. And death comes whether or not you have started your practice. It's not as if you can say, oh, wait a second, this is very inconvenient. I'm a very important person, you know. There's a lot of people counting on me. That argument doesn't work. Wait a second, I can't die yet. I have yet to do a really good meditation. I planned on doing 100,000 mantras. Remember that prayer that I had to do 100,000 mantras? Wasn't that a very good aspiration? So a little bit more time, please. But I've done all these practices and I've yet to receive any benefits yet, so please wait until the benefits come. There's no waiting, it just happens. In the Middle Ages, they used to make all of these great drawings, etchings of some skeleton representing death, kind of taking people in the middle of things, like somebody who was on his way to the fair with his pack of goods that he was going to sell, and the skeleton kind of grabs him, and he's sort of pointing at the fair, like, oh, wait a second, that's where I'm going. Uh-uh. Or like the mother with a suckling infant on her lap and all these other kids around the food pot, and she's stirring, and death comes and takes her. She says, no, wait a second, I've got all these kids to take care of. Doesn't matter. There's no reason at all to stop death from occurring. It just happens. Life runs out, and it happens to everybody. So when you think like that, with many reasons, as many as you can think of, arguing against this notion that you're going to live forever, then something different appears when you think of your life and you think of the future of your life. An image of an end of it appears. If that appears in your mind, then it means your meditation is being effective. Next one is conviction that death, the time of death, is uncertain. It means that death can occur at any time. You have to have that conviction. There's many reasons to support it. Number one, there is no fixed lifespan for any human being. Go and check your birth certificate. If you've never seen your birth certificate, it means you've never ordered a passport. It's fun to have a passport. It makes you think you can go anywhere. Also, it's an opportunity to see your birth certificate. And on it, there's no word guaranteed for 85 years. Not there. Nobody knows how long they're going to live. That's one reason.
Then, the next, there's many causes of death. Many causes of death. Start to run through them. You better approach it by categories. Such as disease. How many diseases can kill you? Hundreds? You know, even a little infection by a scratch in your foot can kill you. Even good old strep, you could take some pill for, can kill you. Let alone all the things. Apparently, we don't have to worry about smallpox. Does that mean that the number of deadly diseases is increasing or decreasing in the world? You know, 15 years ago, I never heard of AIDS. 5 years ago, I never heard of hepatitis C. All of these things. Since I heard of hepatitis C, I already know of 3 people who have died from liver failure attributed to hepatitis C. I lived in the same place as those people lived. Why couldn't I get it? All these things. So there's many different diseases that are out there. Even there could be deadly diseases in our mouth right now. But due to having a good immune system, they're not killing us at the moment. Right? They're in the air everywhere. It's not that you have to go to the third world to find them. They're everywhere. So that's just diseases. Also, even the things that we rely on to live can kill us. Like, for instance, here it is, Saturday night. What a great opportunity to go to a restaurant and use some of the money that we earn. Hopefully, the food doesn't kill you. Nobody plans on having food poisoning. You know, the people who own the restaurant, the cook, and so on, they do their best to buy good foods, but it can happen. You know, they order some strawberries from some place, and it kills you. Then, even if it's the best pure food, it goes down the wrong pipe, and you choke to death. You know, nobody plans on choking to death. When we swallow, nobody is thinking, okay, now I have to close one pipe and open the other. That's supposed to happen automatically. Sometimes it doesn't. People who choke to death didn't sort of plan on that happening. And even if there's a room full of veterans of first aid courses, it doesn't mean that they're necessarily going to squeeze that bit of meat out of your bronchial tube. Squeezing you, pushing you down, jumping on you to get it out, it may not go out. It's not an automatic. Sometimes we think, oh, it's just automatic. There's somebody in the room. They'll just grab me and pull me. There's nobody there. I'll kind of leap onto the table, onto the floor, and it'll just, pop, go out. Yeah, if you have a lot of air in your lungs at that time, how much air do you normally carry in your lungs? So who knows? That can do it. A friend of mine's favorite aunt, she died laughing. Just happened to be sucking a martini with a little olive, started to laugh, and it went down. She just died. There was one guy that I read about who gave the address at a Toastmasters convention, and he talked about how life can pass in a moment, so make the most of it. That was his main message. He talked for so long, everybody was completely uplifted. They were cheering, applauding. They loved his speech. The Toastmasters are particular connoisseurs of public speaking. He sat down, his mouth was dry, put a little hard sweet, the sucket went down the wrong tube, and he dropped dead while they were still applauding. So even things we do for our health, the one guru of running, right? He died of a heart attack while he was running. People who get a bicycle to do some exercise get hit by cars and trucks. People who give up driving because they're afraid of all the dangers of driving and take the bus get hit by a car who goes over the curb while they're waiting at the bus stop. You know, all of these things happen all the time.
So there's no guarantee that we're going to die when we're old. There's no guarantee that we're going to live longer because we're healthy. Accidents happen all the time. Very simple things. I don't know if you've ever recently gone out ice skating or roller skating, not having done it since you were a kid. There's a big difference when an adult falls down and when a kid falls down. Did you notice that? You know, all you have to do is boom, and your head hits, and that's it. Over. It doesn't take much. So there you are, healthy, doing something for your health, and boom, it kills you. So that kind of thing can happen to anybody at any time, because also our life is extremely fragile. Our bodies are very fragile. It was interesting to hear that Arnold Schwarzenegger, this strong, muscle-bound guy, had to go to have an operation on his heart for a heart murmur. So, in these little diseases that can kill us, you can't even see them, they're so small. Normally we have some notion in our mind that, well, if I'm big and strong, then I will survive. It doesn't work like that. Actually, compared to many little animals, we're quite weak. We're much bigger than a wolverine. Don't try to take on a wolverine. So it doesn't matter how big we happen to be, how healthy we happen to seem. Our life is extremely fragile. It's depending upon us inhaling after our next exhalation. If you don't do it, you die. And what's controlling that? Autonomic nervous system, something we don't have to think about, supposed to happen naturally, but if it stops all of a sudden, we die. Very simple. We don't have even the most delicate piece of china that you might have, a nice figurine, a piece of bleak china that you can almost see through, that you might like to show off to friends, but you warn them, be careful. That is probably going to outlive you. We're much more fragile than those things that are considered to be fragile. So when you think like this, then when you think of your future, the end of it should appear to be rushing towards you. Because we could die at any moment. You now have death is definite. You have that the time of it is so uncertain that the next life is, logically speaking, more definite than you reaching your home this afternoon. That's more definite. To reach the next life than to reach your home. All of us are probably going to have to drive. That's all you need is a moment of not thinking or somebody else not thinking, and then it's over. So it's more definite that you go into your next life than you go home. So what is the home going to be in your next life? Whose womb is it going to be that you're going to be in your next life? Nice parents, wealthy, caring, all of those kinds of things. Or maybe you can go directly into some paradise, appear fully grown in a lotus blossom. Or what? There's all kinds of lives we can end up in before we even end up in our own home. Then the third is the conviction that at death, only the Dharma can help. So here you are, death can occur at any moment. I can end up in my next life at any moment. While I have life, wouldn't it be useful to use it to create the cause for happiness that can ripen in the next life? Not just creating causes that can only ripen in this life. Is this life, there's no definiteness about the future at all. Next life is definite. Why not create the causes for that?
well, I would, but I'm very busy. Busy doing what? Well, I have a career, I have work to do, I have all of this stuff. I have to get money. I have to go out shopping to get things. I have a plan to get my spring wardrobe, because my winter jacket is going to be too warm very soon. So I have to go out and do those things. So then, check. Can your accumulation of things help you at the time of death? Not at all, because you can't take even one of them with you. Not even a little thin credit card, like your platinum card. If there's one card, this is the card you can use everywhere. Not in the between state, between death and rebirth, not in your next life, you can't take it. My good luck coin? No. Even a penny? No. Not one thing that you've accumulated can you take with you. Not even your resume. No letter of recommendation. You go naked, totally nothing. It's like being parachuted into a foreign country naked, without knowing the language, nothing. You just sort of arrive. Help me. And that's it. You can't take anything with you, no matter who you were, no matter what you had accumulated, nothing. So none of that can help. It can even hurt. Why can it hurt? Because of being so attached to those things, and you have to let them go. There's many people who die so attached to their things, feeling so miserable about having to leave it all behind, and being made even more miserable when they think about who's going to get it all. The relatives that you hate the most are going to be sleeping in your bed. All of those things. So it can even hurt you, because it can generate thoughts of anger in your mind at the same time. So those things that we spend so much of our life, so much of the precious moments and energy of our life to acquire, will not be able to help us at the time of death. Well, that makes sense, but, you know, I have an appointment to meet some friends, and we're going to go out and do some things together, because, you know, friends and relatives are the most important thing in life. And will they help you at the time of death? None of them will volunteer to go with you. And none of them has the power to keep you from dying. They can hold your arms, sit on you, grab you and say, "Don't go," and you slip away like pulling a hair out of butter. It's a favorite Tibetan expression. You just slip right out of your body. They're all holding limbs and so on. They can't stop you from dying at all. Nobody will volunteer to go with you. Even if you can find somebody who volunteers to go with you, there's no guarantee at all that you'll go hand in hand into the clear light, into the between state, and be born as twins in the next womb. It's not going to be like that. Everybody has very different karma. And it's not going to help you as to what kind of a womb you end up in. You know, if you need to be born in a womb with somebody, your favorite friend, well, it's very rare that you actually have, you know, twins as human beings. Much more common in the animal realm to have litters with many siblings. So. And also, but look at all the things we do that are the opposite of training the mind that we do for our friends and relatives. We lie for them, we kill for them, things like that. You know? So we can accumulate a lot of the seeds of negative karma for our friends and relatives during our lifetime,
And that's not going to help us very much at the time of death. And finally, your body cannot help either. So a person might think, well, you know, I've been working all week and no time for exercise, and I'd like to practice Dharma, but I have time to spend in the gym. Okay, so will your body help you at the time of death? Now, you might have a nice strong body, and there you are dying. So the body, think about it. If you took care of somebody as well as you take care of your body, think of how grateful they would be. Like, for instance, we wash our body, we groom our body, we dress it with the best clothes, we take it to the best restaurants, we take it to movies, we take it to the beach, we take it to nice warm places, we admire it in the mirror, we take it to the doctor, we show it off in front of other people, we do all. Can you imagine if you did that for somebody else? How nice they would be to you in return out of gratitude? What our body does is kills us. It murders us. It doesn't help us at all at the time of death. It creates a lot of pain. It lets us down. It turns off. It shuts down. It finishes. So we do a lot of things for our body during the life, but at the time of death, it's not going to help us at all. The only thing that survives death in this continuum of a mental process are all the seeds of actions that we place. So if during our lifetime we've habituated our mind with negative thoughts, negative emotions, that's what continues. If we habituate it with positive thoughts, positive emotions, that's what continues. And so the practice of restraining ourselves from negative things and cultivating the positive things, that's Dharma practice. So that helps a lot at the time of death. That's the thing that actually will continue. So how long is the future? There's no limit. The experience that we create for the future after this life is limitless. The things that we do for this life is quite limited. So in terms of just thinking about what has the most profit, what has the most benefit, that's what's gained from our Dharma practice. The things that we do just for this life, then we can possibly get the fruit of that, but that's just this life. And then when this life finishes, which it inevitably will, it generally finishes too soon. Ask anybody in the cancer ward. It usually finishes too soon. And then it's that infinite future to look forward to. Everything that we've accumulated from this life is left behind. Then what goes into the future are the seeds of the actions that we have done in this life. So the Dharma practice, which is all about restraining from negative actions and encouraging positive actions, that's what really helps. So when you think in this way, it gives you a very strong argument to actually do some Dharma practice. It's a pretty strong argument. And sometimes you have to kind of think of some way of, well, wait a second, I know I should meditate right now or read this Dharma book or do all these other things that they tell me I'm supposed to do, but if I do survive until tomorrow, I'll need some food to eat. So I better go to the store. But even then, there's a way of doing it as a Dharma practice. If you do it with a mindset to get fuel to support your Dharma practice, it's very different from going there to just remedy hunger pains or have some food so that you have a nice looking body. And things like that. It's a very different mindset. Okay. So that's this 9-round death meditation. I've described ways of thinking to do it, described basically what it's supposed to do.

purely and forget about this life's concerns, just really dedicate myself to these longer term goals, then the next meditation on the list, whatever it is you do, will be a pure Dharma practice. Then the other kind of way of meditating on death is imagining the time of death. I wrote a quote here from Panchen Lozan Shukyi Gyaltsen, which says, "When the doctor gives me up, when rituals no longer work, when friends have given up hope for my life, when anything I do is futile, may I be blessed to remember my guru's instructions." So with this kind of a meditation, you would use your imagination and think of just an ordinary death, a death from natural causes. You're sitting in your bed, laying in your bed, and could be your bed at home, could be bed in a hospital. It's your meditation, your imagination. Choose whatever it is. You've already been through the experience of the first time in your life where a doctor doesn't have a remedy. You've confronted that. You've gone through the whole process. If you've ever read any of those Elizabeth Kubler-Ross books and so on, you've been through the denial, the anger, the trying to connive your way out of it through making deals. You know, you've had to accept the fact that you're going to die, and now death is happening. And so what's that going to be like? So people in the room, maybe they're in the room, maybe they're not in the room, maybe you can hear them talk, they're talking about you die, and some people are weeping, some people are talking about the will, some people are talking about getting the car, some people are talking about various things like that, and then it's just you. Breathing is a little difficult, the inhalations are what's difficult, the exhalations are strong and long. It's difficult to see things, it gets a little blurry, double vision, hard to control the eyelids, the starting to withdraw from this visual realm. Also with the hearing, that becomes more difficult. The voices seem to be further and further away. You're withdrawing from the realm of sounds. With tastes, you can't taste anything anymore. Mouth is even getting dry. Its fluids are drying up. Skin is quite dry. The flesh is just hanging from the bones. You've lost a lot of weight suddenly. You can't really touch. The sense of touch is sort of lost. You can't sense smoothness and roughness. The realm of tactile objects is going further away. Aromas, forget it. It's a chore to even breathe, let alone detect scent. That's all going further away. Your thoughts are still happening, but some of the thinking is not as clear and vivid as it used to be. You can't recognize people for who they are. You see people, you don't know what their names are. Like that, you don't have any sort of concerns for the likes and dislikes so much anymore. So pleasant and unpleasant feelings are not an issue. You're going deeper and deeper inside your own thoughts. And what are they like? What are those thoughts like? Are those thoughts, is there any fear of going into the unknown? There could be some fear of going into the unknown. There could be a sadness of leaving loved ones behind. But even that can be left behind, as which loved ones, who are they? One can start to get confused. There can even be sort of, with the exhalation and no inhalation anymore, so no breathing taking place anymore, go very deeply into the mind. You can have images of the whole life passing in front of you very vividly, like images of a dream, of a vivid dream appearing. All these different images, and even the

0: thought can be there of I'm disappearing, I'm going to cease to exist, but there I am. And then maybe some identification with one of those images as being who you think you are the most. But even that starts to go, the thoughts start to fade away, kind of going into sense of a brightness, but not very bright, a kind of general pervading brightness, the kind of brightness that exists on a full moon night. Said also that after that fades away, that a red appearance can come up, like the red light of a sunset or a dawn. That, and it's just, at this point you're just witnessing, you're not thinking. Just witnessing. And that starts to fade away, and things get darker and darker and darker. Pitch black, like a coal mine with the lights turned out. Pitch black. But within that, then a clarity starts to appear. The clarity of knowing starts to appear, and that becomes more and more bright. And no thoughts, no forms, no colors, just utter transparency. No sense of a gap between the viewer and the viewed. The whole content of the experience is this transparency, without any center, without any peripheral. You might try to hold that image for a while. Then notice how thoughts want to kind of come back up again, create a sense of duality, a separation between the perceiver and the perceived. Then all kinds of thoughts about who the perceiver is, especially influenced by the last thought of who you thought you were, arising, this is me, that's everybody else, this is us, self and other. And you're off to a new existence. That's how the death is described, especially from the inner experience of it, from people who have had similar experiences but have lived to tell about it. Also, those kinds of experiences can be generated through the force of meditation, and they describe the absorptions of from gross to subtle consciousness. And then as far as the outer signs, that can be seen by seeing a person on their deathbed, what they look like. So thinking, at that time, that's going to happen to me if I have a natural death. That's what's going to happen. So wouldn't it be great to prepare for it? Wouldn't it be great to have a peaceful mind at that state? Have the ability to generate a virtuous thought at that state, so that when I go out of consciousness, the last thought that I have is something virtuous, something peaceful. Because then whatever comes out of that will be something good. Whereas if you have very negative emotions as the last thoughts in your mind, then what comes out will inevitably be influenced by them. So this way of thinking provides us with a method of encouraging us to practice. Practice in any circumstance, at any time, it enables us to practice. It gives us strength, for instance, to even stop negative thinking. We might find ourselves having a moment of anger towards somebody. Maybe we had a bad business experience with somebody years before, and their name is brought up in conversation, and kind of the old anger starts to arise. And then, because of your familiarity with this kind of thinking, with this meditation, you think, do I want to die with this, in this mind state? Because I could, right now. No, I don't want to die in this mind state. So forget it. you're going to think like that. Gives strength. Gives great strength to do that. And this is not something, by the way, that's been invented by the Tibetans. You can pick up books in all religious traditions and spiritual traditions, and they have this meditation. That just gives you an idea of how valuable it is. Last Temptation of Christ has very good presentation. Martin Heidegger has, one of the founders of existentialism, has a good presentation of meditation on death. The Journey to Ixalan by Carlos Castaneda has a good meditation on death and impermanence. All kinds. You can find this meditation in many different sources because it's very valuable. And people have little reminders, like the tantric yogis. They have their skull cups and thigh bone trumpets to remind them of death. The great scholars, the philosophers of the Middle Ages, they always had their skull on the table. We even have remnants of that in our academic traditions, our images of the scholarly person sitting there thinking with a skull on their desk, contemplating the skull, like they're contemplating their own death. Very significant, very important meditation. So it is not something that's morbid. Because remember the context. It's not thinking about death just for the sake of thinking about death. It's thinking about death to help us use our life, to get more value out of our life. And it's not something that will attract death to you. Don't be superstitious. Some people think if they think the thought, then it makes the thing come. It's like the Middle Age belief that if you think of a devil, then the devil will come, like that. Now, don't worry. You're not on death's list. He already knows who you are. He already has you in his sight. Thinking about death won't bring it to us. It's not like that. Okay, so that's a technique and it's for you to use. It's very valuable. I mentioned all the advantages. I mentioned the disadvantages of not thinking. Gave you two methods of how to do it, the nine-round death meditation and contemplating death, how your death will be. And so then you have to do it to get any benefit out of it. So it's not, and we all live in our own, we're not living in a community, so we're not going to be able to support ourselves with this meditation. If we're living in a community, we could remind ourselves of it all the time. In various religious communities, that's what they do all the time. It's like when I went to, one time I was doing prostrations in Kopan Monastery. I finished to go for lunch, and I was packing up all my gear. I was going to wash up because it was kind of sweaty work. Lama Zopa Rinpoche was teaching. Came around the front of the Gompa. I was coming down from the steps of the Gompa. He says, "Where are you going?" I said, "I'm going to wash up and go for lunch." He says, "Oh, I thought you were going to enlightenment." So I completely was absorbed in just thinking about very short term. So had I been thinking that I'm going to enlightenment via washing my face and having a meal, then all the effort of washing my face and having a meal would have been causes for becoming enlightened. As they were only causes for washing my face and having a meal, and no more than that. So I wasn't using the profound potential of my human life in that moment. I was doing no more than an animal could do. Animals could, raccoons wash their hands before they eat. You know, so I was doing no more than a raccoon could do. So in that moment, my existence, my reality, my mindset was no more than a raccoon. If I died in that moment, why should I be reborn in anything greater than a raccoon? So things like that, one can remind oneself of. You can find all kinds of posters of skulls, you know, old deadhead posters. Instead of reminding you of the Grateful Dead, it can remind you of, you know, there's Jerry Garcia. Where's Jerry Garcia now? I'm going to die too. Very nice guy. Lots of people depended upon him for their way of life. How many depend upon me? He died, why shouldn't I? Like that. And you can have those kinds of reminders around that. Not too many, or people think you're morbid, but some little things to remind you of it. Reminding yourself of morning, noon, and three meals we have often a day. If I remember death now, I'll practice between now and the next meal. If I remember death then, I'll practice Dharma between then and the next meal. Things like that. Little opportunities to jog your memory. Okay, I'm going to stop there. I'm out of time.
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思い与える。

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2: So my name is Pende. It's a Tibetan name that I got a long time ago when I was ordained as a monk. I was called Thubten Pende. And I was a monk for 21 years, so when I stopped being a monk, I just kind of hung on to the name because I was so used to it. But if you can't remember it, I also go by the name of Jim Doherty. So if that's easier to remember, please, I answer to both those names and a few others. So please feel free. When I was asked to give a series of lectures here, and what subject I wanted to choose, I picked commenting on this book by His Holiness, Ethics for the New Millennium. And does everybody have a copy of this book? No? No? No? Okay. This is required reading for this class. Maybe it's in the libraries by now. I don't know. Well, certainly it's in the bookstores. So I don't know if the paperback is out yet. But I guess you can find a chair in a Barnes and Nobles and kind of read through it. It's not really required reading. It's just suggested reading. And this is the basis of my lectures. And I'm not going to be able to comment in detail on this text just in four evenings. So I warmly recommend that you have a good read. His Holiness has been working on this book for quite a long time, and it's one of the reasons why I chose this book, because I find that the essential message of Buddhism is not restricted to the Buddhist religion per se. I find that it's just so fundamental and experiential that it is something that makes a great deal of sense without requiring that one believe in some metaphysical system, that one believe in some object of faith that can't be verified by one's own experience. I find that most of the teachings are things that one can verify from one's own experience. So His Holiness has been working towards a language which is not one of Buddhist jargon, is dealing with issues that are not exclusively those of Buddhism, in order to provide something that is of value to anyone, whether they're Buddhist or not Buddhist, whether they're religious or not religious. And this book is an example of that. It deals with the subject of ethics. So ethics is basically the subject of right and wrong, what to do and what not to do in order to accomplish our goals. So it is something that's very practical. It's not a theoretical thing, it's a practical thing. It's putting something in action, and it in fact deals with action and helps us to make a decision about whether we should take a certain course of action or not take a course in action of action, depending upon whether this is going to take us to our destination or not. That's the whole subject of ethics. And within ethics, you have ethics of restraint, which means identifying those things that you want to hold yourself back from, because that's going to take you in a direction you don't want to go. There's an ethics of cultivation or development that develops qualities within you because they take you in the direction that you want to go. And there's an ethics of altruism, which is basically helping other living beings, because that's considered to be fundamental in the use of our ability to act, how we interact with others. The best way to interact with others is altruistically, helping them out in one way or another. So those are areas of ethics that all that we can see this essential process of judgment, where we discriminate between what we should do and what we shouldn't do when we're dealing with any conscious act, using our body, speech, and mind to do something. So this is not just a course in theories. This has to deal with something very practical: how we act in the world and making decisions on how we're supposed to act. And what I'm hoping is that by the end of this series of lectures, you will be better informed and you'll be able to make more accurate decisions about what you should do and what you shouldn't do based upon the points that His Holiness brings up here. So I'm going to try to go through all of these points. I may not get to all of them, but as many as I can. And certainly in this world, we're asked to make moral or ethical decisions all the time. And we often have to just decide ourselves on what we're supposed to do. And we're not a very traditional society. We're not a very traditional society, which means that we have to ad lib a great deal. We have to improvise a great deal. We can't always go the way our predecessors have gone. Oftentimes, we don't have the advantages of traditional societies. Oh, I feel much better now. Smells good. We don't have the advantages of traditional societies where you live in a village and everybody knows what they're supposed to do at every season, in every situation. And if you don't do what's expected of you, you're in big trouble. We're not in that kind of situation. Nobody lives in villages anymore, at least in this country. And nobody knows you. You move into a neighborhood, so you don't have the benefit of embarrassment to to keep yourself under control. You can basically do whatever you want because you don't know them, they don't know you, and you could care less. You could just do whatever you want to do. So As an old friend of mine once said, that's like giving a monkey a machine gun. If we can do whatever we want, what is it that you want to do? Well, when you ask people, what do you want to do? It's not just at the tip of their tongue, and it's not always the same answer. It changes all the time. So if we base our actions on just what we happen to want to do in that moment, the course of our life could go this way and that way and that way and that way, and it could be very destabilizing. So it is an important issue to try to cultivate that understanding that will help us to make good decisions on how we act, determining the right and the wrong of each situation. Okay. Once again, this is the suggested reading. And so those people who have read, who have the book, is there anybody that has it and hasn't read it? Can I see hands? Okay. I've got a lot of books on my bookshelf that I haven't read. It's always nice when I walk past that bookshelf and look up there and feel like I'm kind of intelligent because I have all those books. But it doesn't do me any good if all that knowledge stays in the book. You know, and even though there are countless books out there, and we want many of them, we really have to just start reading through the most important ones. And as we're doing a class on ethics for the new millennium, this is the perfect excuse to pick up that book and start reading it. The first section of the book is the foundation of ethics. So in this first section, we're determining what ethics is and what's the basis of ethics that His Holiness is providing that transcends any particular belief system. This is a little difficult. You know, some people, when they think of ethics and morality, they think of it as part and parcel of religion and couldn't imagine a system of ethics and morality that is outside of religion. His Holiness thinks it is possible to present a system of ethics that is not essential or is not specific to a religion. Because you end up having the problem of which religion's ethics is the right one. They all have some things in common, but they have differences as well. He thinks that there's something more fundamental than the particular religious beliefs systems. And he bases his system in spirituality. Well, that's interesting. That gives the question, is there a difference between spirituality and religion? And His Holiness would say, yes, there is a difference. And he says that the difference between spirituality and religion is that spirituality requires belief in some system of metaphysics, in some object that can't be verified by your immediate experience. It could be God, it could be heaven, it could be nirvana, it could be Buddhahood, it could be any one of these things, omniscience, which is difficult to verify by our direct experience. And so a religion requires a certain belief in that, and then everything follows. If this, then it all is set forth for you. And it also involves devotional practices, rituals, and so on. Spirituality, on the other hand, he says, deals with the inner qualities such as loving kindness, patience, generosity, contentment, these qualities of the mind or heart or soul, whatever you want to call it, but these qualities that we all experience within us. And it's the cultivation of those qualities which His Holiness calls spirituality. Now, there is no religion that does not cultivate those qualities. But it's not necessarily the case that you are a religious believer by virtue of cultivating those qualities. There's plenty of people who don't ascribe to any particular religious belief, but nonetheless cultivate loving kindness, cultivate patience, generosity, contentedness, serenity, these kinds of inner qualities. And His Holiness brings up the interesting point that of the 6 billion people on the planet today, I was startled by that statistic. I remember the good old days when it was 4 billion people. It happened so fast. Of the 6 billion people on the planet today, he suspects only 1 billion are religious believers. So, and the rest of them are not religious believers. And, you know, they might claim to be, but his definition of a religious believer is a little different from, you know, just what you might write on a census. You know, you're actually putting into practice the tenets of that religion. So, and the 5 billion are not, but somehow we're all managing to get along. So it must mean that there's these 5 billion people who are doing something for the sake of harmony, world harmony and peace. And on the basis of that, he's thinking, well, if 5 billion people are doing it without religion, then that's evidence that religion is not necessary at all. Of course, he admits that it must sound strange for somebody like His Holiness to say that, but the facts force him to say that. Now, he admits in that first chapter that for him, Buddhism is just great. He likes it. He enjoys it. It suits his temperament. But he says that just because you like a particular religion, it's a big mistake to think that the rest of the world should adopt that religion. And he admitted that he was guilty of those thoughts in his youth. He thought that, you know, Buddhism was so great that if only the world knew it, they would all become Buddhists. And there was at least one advantage of being forced to leave Tibet, because in their diaspora they could spread around the world spreading the message. And when they were living in Tibet, they knew of other religions, but they hardly ever had the opportunity to actually sit down with leaders of different religions and get to know them and see the impact of a sincere practitioner's practice on that person. In fact, most Tibetans never even knew that there was another Buddhism outside of their own brand of Buddhism, because throughout Tibet and the Himalayan world and Mongolia and Russia and so on, it was all influenced by Tibetan Buddhism. So they knew that there was such a thing as what's known in scriptures as the individual vehicle or the Hinayana. They didn't think that anybody actually still practiced it. So when they came out of Tibet into India, then they discovered that Hinayana Buddhism in the form of Theravadan Buddhism was alive and well. so alive and well that they discovered that the Theravadins were accusing the Tibetans of not even being genuine Buddhists. That was quite a surprise. So there's all of these differences that are existing amongst the different religions, but His Holiness has pointed out that since he got to meet people who are practicing their different religions, he's discovered a great deal of respect for these different religions. And that he finds that the fact that there is such a variety of religions is something that we should celebrate rather than lament. Because the fact is that there's such a variety of people in the world that you're not going to find everyone being satisfied with the same message. So if you have different messages, then you can have, you know, different people being satisfied. It's just like we could be sometimes discouraged when we go into the supermarket, like when I bring my little girl into the store and she wants to buy candy, and there's so many different kinds of candy that it takes a very long time for her to decide which one she wants, especially when her old man makes her choose just one. It would be better, it seems, if there was only one kind of candy, but she wouldn't agree to that. She likes the variety. I don't feel like chocolate today. Today it's going to be bubblegum, like that. So, like that, it's good that we have that variety of religions, and it's something that we should celebrate. But at the same time, this, within our own experience, there's the possibility of discovering a basis for deciding whether actions, whatever course of action, is right or wrong for us, not based upon what one of my teachers, Lama Yeshe, used to call super believing, but rather on the awareness or presence you have in your own self, in your own state of mind, understanding the impact that this particular way of thinking that is involved in this course of action has upon you, and deciding whether to follow an action based upon whether your state of mind is upset by that course of action or goes into a state of serenity, of peacefulness by that state of action. And that's not something that you need super belief. All you need is to be attentive of your inner state. Now, in the first chapter, His Holiness also makes the case that there's a great need for change existing in our society. Because there is a great deal of misery existing. Not the obvious kind of misery that you might see in the third world, but the invisible kind, which is inside people's heads, in their hearts. There's a great deal of that misery going on. And he gives a number of examples of this. And of course, this is his own observation from traveling around the world. And it's not an observation that is unique to the places where he stays. We can all see it. But he found it in interesting ways. Like, for instance, in one of his travels, he was invited to stay in the home of this one family who was very, very, very wealthy. And while staying there and looking around, and he was thinking, my goodness, with all these wonderful things, this wonderful house, and even servants, and wonderful food that somebody else cooks, and lovely mattresses, and bedding, and swimming pool, and view, and all of these things, these people must be really happy. And then he confessed that one day when he was in the bathroom, he opened up the medicine cabinet and he discovered it filled with tranquilizers, sleeping pills, all of these things. And he discovered that these people were not so happy. They had a hard time going to sleep at night. They were filled with worries. So that was just one anecdote of the discovery that he has made, that that in the West there's a great deal of inner misery going on. And just statistically we see the phenomena of people being prescribed tranquilizers by doctors. There's a lot of that that's going on. And everybody goes, well, isn't that normal? It's not normal in the third world. There's a lot of suicide. The suicide rate is not rising in the third world. It's in the affluent industrial world where there's a big suicide rate. The kind of hardships that exist in the third world are these things of struggle to make a living and so on. But, and people may not be very wealthy, they don't have like closets full of clothes and like racks full of shoes and so on, but they're kind of content. And they have good family connections, and they enjoy communal living and support of other people and so on. And they don't have the same kind of malaise that the people of affluent countries have. Ours is an inner problem. So His Holiness was quite surprised by this. And he wondered why. Why people who have so much outer wealth, at least, you know, compared to the third world, he looks at just the average person, and it looks like they're very wealthy compared to, you know, people in India and so on. And he wonders why they're so unhappy, why they're taking tranquilizers to get by, why there's such a high suicide rate, why even young people, like teenagers, are committing suicide, why old people are so isolated in the society, why it is that why is this phenomena taking place? So he comes up with a number of reasons why he thinks it might be taking place. One would be increased urbanization. A lot of people packed into a tight space. No village sense of community. A lot of strangers stuck together and passing groups of people, so you don't even know your own neighbor. This phenomena of urbanization, which very much sticks out to a person who lives in the third world, and Tibet is almost exclusively, if it weren't for the communist Chinese takeover, it would have been totally agricultural. Since the Chinese came in, they've also done, you know, the extracting industries of mining and so on. Before that, people didn't mine in Tibet. There's interesting anecdotes. This one place in Ladakh called Zanskar, kind of a province of Ladakh, which is in the far north of India, bordering Kashmir. And it's a Himalayan community. The culture is very much informed by Tibetan culture. And there's just gold nuggets in the streams, and people kind of leave it there. They'll go to the local lama and says, "Shall I pick up some of that gold?" He says, "Oh no, I'll leave it there." And then maybe at another point, "Oh, go get the gold. We should make some gold for painting of religious imagery. So then they go and get the gold. Otherwise, it's just left there. Quite a different perspective. You know, they didn't believe in mining because they always felt like everything was owned by somebody. And you couldn't just, if it was sort of laying on the ground, you may not be able to see the landlord, but there's some landlord there, somebody who thinks that it's his own. So they didn't want to create disturbances when it was unnecessary. Unless there was a very good motivation. So it was pretty much all agricultural. So he comes to this country or the industrialized West and sees that this is not an agricultural society. Machines and services have replaced reliance on family, friends, and neighbors. So, you know, even in this country, it wasn't too long ago, it was an agricultural society, and if you needed a barn, you'd call up everybody in the neighborhood and they'd all get together and build the barn. And you'd feed everybody the food and you'd be out there helping them and so on, and everybody worked together. And you got to know everybody and you relied upon your neighbors like that. In the days before insurance companies, people would get together and they'd like contribute a little bit of money each month into a kitty, and then anybody who needed to make a loan, then they would loan that amount of money out interest-free and pay it back at some reasonable, what made sense for that person to be able to pay back. And then meanwhile, everybody would be paying money into the pot, and this person would be paying into the pot plus their little bit of interest. And people got by. That's how it worked. That's what they did in Ireland. That's what they did in Taiwan until about 5 years ago when they introduced health insurance. That's what they've done. They did in Italy. That's what they've done all over the world before insurance companies. And so people from the village, from a little wider community, that's how they took care of those kinds of needs. And consequently, there was a lot of relying upon each other. So now we rely a great deal on machines and not so much upon each other. Modern living is organized so that it demands the least possible direct dependence on others. And the ambition is for everyone to own their own house, car, computer, etc., to be as independent as possible. People are more independent of others than ever before. You can just sort of go in your house and you never have to come out again. Food can be delivered to your door. Videos can be delivered to your door. You have your whole entertainment system. Clothing can be delivered to your door. You know, from all over the world with .com now, right? You can just, everything can be delivered to your door. UPS is loving it. And you never have to leave your door. And of course, people complain about being lonely. But we've created this lifestyle. It is inherently lonely-making lifestyle. So once, when I was traveling, when I graduated from university and loathed the idea of joining the workforce, committing myself to a career, and had the opportunity, having given my diploma to my parents, then I thought, now I can go off and do something that I want to do. So in my travels, I ended up in Israel. I think I was following a book by Michener, The Source. It was his story of the Jewish people, and so I wanted to explore my Judeo-Christian roots, and I ended up working on a kibbutz. And you know, they had a great sound system, but it was a communal sound system. If you wanted to listen to albums, you got in touch with the person who was responsible for taking care of that machine. You booked the time that you wanted to listen to it. You had to interact with others to make sure that, you know, you could have your time, and then you could bring your records and sit there, and it was sort of written on the board, and anybody else who wanted to listen to the Beatles or whatever it was could also join in you in listening to it. And then movies, once a week, they played the movies there. And so, and people got to choose communally what the movies were. And so there was a lot of communal activity. So, but, you know, most people now, they kind of, their ambition is to have their own system so they don't have to compromise with anybody. You know, they can come in and whatever music you want, you put on, whatever TV show you want to watch, you put on, whatever video you want to watch, you put on, you know, until you get married. And then we find marriages not working very well, lasting very long, like that, because people don't like to compromise so much. There's this kind of spirit of wanting to be, do my own thing. And yet people complain about being lonely. People think their happiness is dependent on their jobs rather than others. All I have to do is get a good job, then I can make enough money to make myself totally independent and be really happy sitting by myself alone, getting old, and nobody to talk to, and wondering where to go to meet people, and going to the mall, and so on, you know. So he's observing these kind of things, and they're not so difficult to perceive, and not difficult to see how there are problems arising in just achieving what we want is to be happy when we're in the midst of this kind of these priorities or values in our culture. So just the job rather than others are important, such that others are not important to one's happiness. And consequently, the thought arises that their happiness is not important to oneself. And for His Holiness, this touches on a key point. For His Holiness, the essence of sanity, of mental well-being, is the good heart, which is the genuine concern for the welfare of others. You hear Him say that wherever He is. He regards that as the very essence of mental health, this genuine concern for the welfare of others. But if there's a culture that is producing the thought that you don't depend upon, your happiness doesn't depend upon others, and you're kind of involved in getting all this stuff together to be completely independent on your own, then it also will give rise to the thought that others' happiness is insignificant to you. His Holiness says that society has developed into a state where it is increasingly harder for people to show one another basic affection. In place of the sense of community and belonging, which we find such a reassuring feature of less wealthy and generally, rural societies, we find a high degree of loneliness and alienation in the developed world. Despite the fact that millions live in close proximity to one another, it seems that many people, especially among the old, have no one to talk to but their pets. Modern industrial society often strikes me as being like a huge self-propelled machine. Instead of human beings in charge, each individual is a tiny, insignificant component with no choice but to move when the machine moves. That's what strikes him when he looks at our society. And this is compounded by the contemporary rhetoric of growth and economic development, which greatly reinforces people's tendency towards competitiveness and envy. With this comes the perceived need to keep up appearances, itself a major source of problems, tension, and unhappiness. Yet the psychological and emotional suffering we find so prevalent in the West is less likely to reflect a cultural shortcoming than an underlying human tendency. So he's saying that this is not just a phenomena of Western culture. He's seen also in Eastern Asian cultures that as people become more affluent, have more money at their disposal, they do the same thing. Gather more and more things for their own happiness, less dependent upon others for their happiness, end up becoming aloof. So he's saying that this is not just a phenomena of Western culture. He's seen also in Eastern Asian cultures that as people become more affluent, have more money at their disposal, they do the same thing. Gather more and more things for their own happiness, less dependent upon others for their happiness, end up becoming aloof and alien.

0: depression and other manifestations of mental unhappiness. So there's some kind of a tendency that is present in all people, whatever their culture is, that if you give them plenty of money and they can do whatever they want with it, they tend to gather things into these little islands of independence and then sit there in misery. It's not that they wanted to be miserable. That was an unwanted outcome. Okay? So this is an interesting point to consider. And it's a point that he brings up later when he talks about the our perception of reality, and that there is this tendency to view things as discrete, autonomous units rather than seeing things as interdependent and interconnected. And so long as one sees oneself and others as these autonomous units, then of course the actions cause one to follow in accord with the view and create these little islands of so-called autonomy, autonomous islands. But this is unhealthy. Doesn't fit our nature. Actually, human beings are quite social. Now, people might think, well, I'm not a very social person. In fact, we're very social. Just consider your thoughts, your private, most innermost thoughts are usually thought in language. Nobody who knows a language thinks without a language. And language was created to do what? To communicate with others. It's intrinsic in language to have connection with others outside yourself. So even the thoughts that we think in our private little world are intrinsically connected to others, because that is the basic function of language, to communicate to others.
1: All this implies that there is strong reasons for supposing a link between our disproportionate emphasis on external progress and the unhappiness, the anxiety, and the lack of contentment of modern society. Now, that's an observation that we've heard a lot about, right? That with so much attention on external sources of happiness and people just looking for happiness out there. As one friend put it, I'll find happiness as soon as the furniture has been arranged in the right way. You know, and every so often they have to rearrange the furniture because they're unhappy with how it, somehow they became unhappy with the last rearranging. Then they rearrange it again, and now they're happy, and everything's fine, and then gradually their happiness fades away, and then they have to rearrange the furniture again. So this is something we observe, that if those people who are solely focused on external things as sources of happiness, then they never find any lasting contentment. Because, I mean, it's, in a way, it's obvious that external objects can only be a source of happiness when you connect with them, right? Like, a beautiful dress is only a cause of happiness when you see it or when you wear it. It's not a cause of happiness if it's sitting in the closet and you've forgotten about it. It can't have any impact on your happiness whatsoever. So it's only when you're aware of it that it can be a cause

0: happiness. So that's one reason why that beautiful dress is not a true cause of happiness. A true cause of happiness should be something that keeps you happy all the time. So an external object, it can't be a source of happiness, a true cause of happiness, because you can't be aware of it all the time. Also, that dress, even when you're aware of it, is not necessarily a true cause of happiness, because there are occasions when you're aware of it and it doesn't make you happy. There are even occasions when you're aware of it and it makes you unhappy. Like, what?
1: It doesn't fit.
0: There you go. When it doesn't fit, when somebody else is wearing the same dress, when it's ripped, when it's out of fashion, and you're still paying for it, you know, all of those things. It can also make you unhappy. So it's very obvious why those kinds of things are not true sources of happiness, but there's some advantage of those external things for happiness, because you get some experience immediately. Just immediately. You decide to go out and buy a brand new car, and you buy it and you're driving, immediately you're enjoying the thing. And you hope it lasts. Yeah, and then somebody takes a key and walks by your car, and then it's over. That fast. It could be the same day. Heartless. But, you know, it's like that. The outer things give some immediate hit, but it's a very superficial thing. It's just a superficial sensory experience. And we know how that can be. Like, for instance, if you're emotionally distraught about something, say, for instance, you know you're going to be downsized. Is it still the word that's used? I don't know what it is.
2: Reorg.
0: What is it?
2: Reorg.
0: Reorg?
2: Reorganization.
0: Oh, reorganization. You know you're going to be let go. Okay. You know it's coming. You haven't got anything else lined up yet. You don't know. You don't have any savings. And you got to get something together to pay the rent and all that kind of stuff. And that's what's going on in your mind. And you go out to a really nice restaurant that you've wanted to go to for a long time. It's hard to taste the food. Usually you can go to a good restaurant and at least for a little while you can forget everything. The food is so sumptuous that you're just into taste for a while. And you can forget everything else. It's a great moment of peace. But if your problems are particularly strong, you don't even taste the food. So sensory experience is quite superficial compared to emotional consciousness, the thoughts that are going on in our mind. That strikes one much deeper. To enjoy sensory experience, you have to have some kind of luxury. You have to have kind of be at ease, and then you can go out and listen to music, and then, oh, this is wonderful music. Why is it so wonderful? Well, you don't even have to talk about the composer, the skill of the musicians. You can just say, because I haven't a care in the world. That's why it's so great. Because if I was filled with cares, it wouldn't matter how good the musicians were and the composer was. You still wouldn't enjoy it. So it's like that. Now, His Holiness, he's going on here. He's on a roll here. I'm saying these things to develop a motivation for getting into the subject. I'm suffering. Aren't I? I don't want to be obvious like that. Well, let His Holiness describe it, and if the shoe fits, wear it. This is compounded by a devotion to technology that supposes that the keys to happiness are material well-being on the one hand and the power conferred by knowledge on the other. If I only knew computers, then I would be in control of my life. This is due to the many advantages brought on by science and their immediate satisfaction. However, not only does technology not produce happiness by itself, but also knowledge alone cannot provide the happiness that springs from inner development. There are plenty of people who have a great deal of knowledge who are really unhappy. Other people, not well educated, and they're just serene, content. So it's not necessarily the case that just an accumulation of knowledge itself produces happiness. There was a point when Carl Sagan was the rage, right? Writing all those books and having the TV show and everything. Even I felt obliged to read one of his books, Dragons of Eden, I think it was called. And I picked up, I thought, okay, well, this guy seems to know something about, he wants to talk about evolution and all of this kind of stuff. So I have to see what he has to say. I read the first page of the introduction, and I think in the first paragraph, he dismissed the mind. There is no mind. It's just all electrochemical responses going on in the brain. He just dismissed it. It doesn't exist at all. And so axiomatically went on with the material reductionist point of view. I was totally disheartened. I couldn't read any more of the book. I don't have much patience. That's my problem. So, and then I thought, well, I hope he's happy. And then, you know, after he gained his popularity, one of the first things he did was divorced his wife, remarried, all of these kind of things. And I mean, that's suffering. It's an indication of suffering. So he wasn't so happy. So you can have all kinds of knowledge, but if it doesn't bring some inner contentment, then what good is it? You know, it seems like, and that's another point I would like you to keep in mind, that that the bottom line of whatever we do should be that it makes us happy. That's something to consider. His Holiness goes so far as to say that the purpose of life is to become happy. Quite simple. Others don't agree. What's his name? Harrison Ford doesn't agree. Happiness should be a byproduct of something. But His Holiness says, happiness, the meaning of life is to be happy. And then you have to do what it takes to make you happy. And everything that we do, from the moment we get out of bed in the morning, every conscious act is connected with this fundamental wish to be happy. Nobody, in fact, acts to make themselves unhappy. Even masochists want to be happy. Everybody, we can't expect that everybody believes in the same methods, in the same path to achieve happiness. But if you look around, you find that everybody wants to be happy. And you know, oftentimes you can ask somebody how they are, and they say, oh, fine. And you scratch the surface a little bit, and you find that they're quite unhappy. And then, but, you know, very clearly, you say, but do you want to be happy? It's like no doubt in anybody's mind. It's like they hit you, yes, I want to be happy. It's really clear. Everybody's really clear about that. And His Holiness points out that, you know, there's nothing invalid about that. That comes from our essential core being. wish to be happy. Nothing invalid about that at all. It doesn't need any justification. It doesn't need any reason. You know, if somebody says, well, what are you going to do on your holiday? And you say, well, I think I'm going to go to Mongolia. You know, they might say, why do you want to go to Mongolia? And you might feel you have to justify that. But, you know, if you were to say, for my vacation, I think I want to be happy. Nobody's going to argue with that. You don't have to justify that. They say, well, happy? Yeah, yeah, but how? How are you going to do it? That's what they're interested in, because they're hunting too. The pursuit of more knowledge of external phenomena, with the urge to narrow all focus to it, far from bringing happiness, can be dangerous. It can cause us to lose touch with the wider reality of human experience, and in particular, our dependence on others. So, yeah, there's so much to know in the world, right? Incredible, the amount of detail. And who's collecting all of that detail? There's people out there researching, getting more and more and more detail. Lama Yeshe, when he first came to the United States, he was talking to people and he ran into somebody who spent his whole life measuring skulls. He couldn't believe that a person would spend his whole life measuring skulls and really being enthusiastic about it. And thinking of all the things there are to know, this person is just knowing that. And in academia, the whole objective of academia is to know more about less than anybody else. So that you are the reigning expert, and then you can get a job like that. But, and I'm being facetious. A friend of mine said that in a comedy skit. I thought that was so funny. But in a way, it's true. Nowadays, it's very difficult to find, you know, the family doctor who you have to go to specialists. You can't go to the family doctor because you have an earache. You have to go to an ear specialist to make inquiries about your ears and so on. So I'm exaggerating a little bit, but there is this tendency that because of the plethora of information, there's a tendency to specialize and focus on some bit. But in focusing on that bit of information, we can become so focused, and it's just a function of mind, that it tends to go in the way that it has gone. You become better and better about focusing on that information. For instance, gaining new knowledge is not so easy, even if you're well educated, because we tend to think of new bits of information in terms of what we already know, like outlines of information. We kind of put new information into the same old sort of boxes. It's like where you have those canisters on your kitchen cabinet: flour, sugar, coffee, and tea. Right? Who puts their coffee in the coffee canister anymore, you know? We keep it in the freezer, right? And then you grind it. It's the moment you need it. But so then what do you do with the coffee canister? More tea, you know? But this, we can be flexible and use these compartments for different things, but oftentimes, because it's so difficult to learn something new, we tend to put this new bit of information into old categories and understand it from that point of view. So then everything becomes somehow jilted, and it all kind of looks the same, and we stay within that familiar position where we are. But in fact, the realm of possible objects of knowledge, it's like there's no limit to it. And the perspectives that exist are as infinite as there are living beings, because each one has its own perspective. And the only way that you have access to that perspective is by communicating with them. And the only way you're going to communicating with them is by breaking the distance between oneself and others. And some people find that easier to do than others. Like, for instance, the extrovert finds that very easy to do because they get their energy from communicating with others. The introvert gets their energy from going inside themselves. I just discovered this recently. Last week I was in Australia. It's my first trip to Australia. Has anybody else ever been to Australia? You've been to Australia? It's rare to find people that go to Australia. I was in Queensland. Have you been to Queensland? I thought the tropical island, you know, was this one little island someplace in the South Pacific. Thousands of miles, a fantastic beach in Queensland. There you can actually walk right in to the Pacific without a wetsuit. It's warm. Although when you have picnics there, it's not the squirrels and the chipmunks you have to look out for. It's 3-foot-long monitor lizards that just suddenly appear and have no fear of human beings. Come out and look for your deviled eggs and koala bears drunk in the trees. It's quite amazing. But we had a big conference happening. There was this one person who was helping with the conference, and she was giving these ideas, and she was telling me about the extrovert and the introvert. I know these terms from a long time ago, but from the perspective of Jungian psychology and where people get their energy from and stuff like that. And it was so interesting, you know, where the introvert at the end of the day, they have to be by themselves to collect their energy. An extrovert calls somebody up to get their energy. You know, it was really interesting. So the extrovert can connect with others, I suppose, easy enough. But oftentimes, not so much to hear what the other person has to say, but to get going. Yeah? So they're still not learning so much from the other person. It's just kind of an excuse to get their own motor going. So, but amazing. You know, we know, we've heard the expression that each person is a whole world, is a whole realm. And we can... So if we have a way of connecting with others and a genuine openness and interest in their experience, it's just amazing the things that we can learn. So, what happens when we rely too much on the external achievements of science? By the way, His Holiness is not going to debunk science here. It's a question of an overemphasis. His Holiness, by the way, loves to get together with scientists. And his own temperament, since he was a kid, is he likes to tinker. He got more fun out of taking apart an old projector that was left behind in the palace and putting it together and running movies. So he was like, you know, when I was in university, there were all these usually Asian students would come in with the visual aids and the projectors and stuff, and they knew how to do all of that kind of stuff. And I always felt so lazy because they knew how to do that kind of stuff. And so His Holiness was like that. He knew how to do that. He liked to do that. He would tinker with the cars. The 13th Dalai Lama bought 2 cars and had them in the palace. I think because he didn't like the fact that wheels were illegal in Tibet because of some ancient prophecy. When the wheel turns, then the Tibetan people will be scattered across the face of the earth. So he brought 2 cars into Tibet, and a few years later, the Tibetan people were scattered across the face of the earth. So he had those cars, and he tinkered with them, and he still tinkers with watches. People like on the staff of the private office, if their watch breaks, they give it to him. He tinkers with it. Sometimes he sends it back to them in worse condition than he found it. But he likes, that's the kind of mind that he has. He's into technology, And he brings scientists together and he talks to them about their views, what they think. Recently, there's this whole, what is it, Mind and Life series of meetings with His Holiness and scientists of different kinds of scientists that come together. And the most recent one that took place last month was with mainly psychologists, psychiatrists, cognitive scientists. And the theme was anger. And what is it? How is it best dealt with? And so on. But he gets together with physicists and tries to learn quantum mechanics. I transcribed the tapes of a colloquium in which he participated in some institution in Grenoble, France, and the theme was interdependent origination. And it was mainly physicists, although there was a biologist there, and also somehow a philosopher got in to play. I don't know how they managed to get through the screening process, but. Most of the physicists talked about quantum mechanics, and His Holiness confessed that he's found it difficult to comprehend, though he's tried as hard as possible. You know, he's tried his best to figure out what it is. So that's his interest. He likes it. And if he was back in charge in Tibet, he would not stand in the way of technological advancement. He wouldn't prevent nomads from having televisions. He wouldn't prevent nomads from having smokeless fuel and so on. You know, he's not against technology at all. But there's some things that he notices about people who become too engaged in science, and there's some reason. First of all, what happens? The influence of religion declines. There's mounting confusion with respect to the problems of how best we are to conduct ourselves in life. The belief that science has disproven religion. The belief that with no apparent final evidence for any spiritual authority, morality itself must be a matter of individual preference. Whereas in the past, scientists and philosophers felt a pressing need to find solid foundations on which to establish immutable laws and absolute truths, nowadays this kind of research is held to be futile. As a result, we see a complete reversal heading toward the opposite extreme, where ultimately nothing exists any longer, where reality itself is called into question, and this can lead only to chaos. And this was definitely, like, for sure, he had that conclusion when he interacted with those physicists when they were talking about quantum mechanics, because they were really in the extreme of there is nothing except when it appears sort of in front of you, like examples of there is no fish in the lake until you've pulled it out of the lake and it's in a different context, like on the grassy shore. Then there is a fish. Before, it's all totally interconnected with its environment, such that there is no distinction between the fish and its environment. That's going a little bit far. In replacing religion as a final source of knowledge in popular estimation, science begins to look a bit like another religion itself. It's called scientism. With this comes a similar danger on the part of some of its adherents of blind faith in its principles and correspondingly to intolerance of alternative views. That this supplanting of religion has taken place is not surprising, given science's extraordinary achievements. But generally speaking, a scientist is in no better position than a lawyer to help us find an answer to our moral dilemmas. I don't know why he chose a lawyer. They're the brunt of a lot of jokes these days. I don't know why he chose. We need, let's see. Neither can help us decide how we should act in a moral sense. We need to recognize the limits of scientific inquiry itself. For example, though we have been aware of human consciousness for millennia, and though it can be the subject of investigation throughout history, despite scientists' best efforts, they still do not understand what it actually is, or why it exists, how it functions, or what its essential nature is. Neither can science tell us what the substantial cause of consciousness is, or what its effects are, mainly because consciousness is not perceivable by definition, by the definition and limit set by science. Science only operates in the world of the senses, and it functions only, something is only proven to exist by science if it's proven, in the arena of public knowledge, right? Public knowledge. Something that a bunch of people can look at it and say, yes, it's true, it exists. If it can't be proven that way, through seeing, hearing, and so on by a bunch of people doing it, then it doesn't exist. So for instance, if you have a thought in your mind, like the very thought that you have in your mind right now, think of a thought. That doesn't exist for science, because only your word is testimony to its existence, and that's not enough. That's not enough, because you could be wrong. Doesn't it happen that we're often wrong? We think we know something when we don't know it, in fact. So your word, your testimony, is not sufficient proof to the existence of something. So all of your thoughts, your whole inner world of experience and emotion and so on, doesn't exist for science unless... doesn't exist. If we can hook up some electrodes to our heads, for instance, and connected to some machine, and our thought can make that machine move, and a number of people can watch and see that this is moving, then it is true that you were doing something to make it move. But whether that something was imagining an ice cream cone, or something, that can't be proven, because just your testimony is not enough, because you could be lying. So science has that parameter. That's what they function in. And it's good to understand that, to understand that that's the limit that they function in. And when dealing with things that can't be perceived in a public way like that, they're not really an authority on. There's an interesting dialogue, by the way, between a philosopher and a monk. And they happen to also be father and son. The Monk and the Philosopher, I think it's called, isn't it? And they're French. And the philosopher is well-read in France, particularly political philosophy. He's really a philosopher. He knows classical philosophy. He can quote things all the time. His son is a Tibetan Buddhist monk who's an excellent translator, has translated a number of books. He's been the direct disciple and has lived with one of the greatest masters of the Tibetan tradition, and particularly the Nyingma order, Tibetan Buddhism, Dingo Kenzi Rinpoche. He studied with him and many others. And his son also a doctorate in biology and studied and worked at the, I think he did his doctoral work under this one Nobel laureate in the Pasteur Institute, prestigious place. So he know he's kind of got his feet in both worlds. He knows science intimately, and then this dialogue is fascinating. I'm reading it now and can recommend it. But this, it's that dialogue. His father is just is a materialist. He believes in that. And this like criteria of proof of science, where his son is quite different. They talk about the nature of mind and whether the mind is more than just the electrochemical responses in the brain and so on. And they discuss many things. It's very interesting to read that and get engaged in that conversation. Okay, how are we doing for time? Plenty of time. So one point here is His Holiness is not suggesting that the way that we should achieve happiness is by moving back to the farms. He's not suggesting that we disconnect ourselves from the electrical grid and then start working with primitive tools. He's not doing that. He's saying that our challenge in particular is living in an affluent society with all these things and yet still cultivating inner causes for happiness. That's our challenge. And he's saying that the problems that we are experiencing, many of the problems, he divides our problems into two kinds. Those that are that we make for ourselves and those that happen in nature. So natural disasters like earthquakes and you know those kind of brush fires and floods and that kind of thing, we can't do much about that. We can't do much to stop an earthquake. But there are a lot of these problems that we make ourselves, such as the escalation in murder, violence and rape, abuse of and exploitative relationships, drug and alcohol addiction among younger people, higher percentage of divorce in children growing up in single-parent families, high suicide rates. These various problems that he perceives in our society, these can be changed, because they're things we create. They're created by some conscious volition. So something can be changed then. He has reason for optimism too. So it's not like this is just an observation by somebody who's not totally on the planet saying, you know, goodbye, the late planet Earth. Sort of thing. It's not reasons for optimism. I think this one is cute. The Queen Mother. He got to meet the Queen Mother. You all know who I mean by the Queen Mother, right? So he's known her all of his life, and she's lived the whole 20th century. So she has, in a particular position, where she gets to see quite a bit of what happened in the 20th century. And of course, the 21st century is just the continuation or the results of everything that were done in the 20th century. And she has reasons for optimism of what's going to happen in the 21st century. Because the interest in the inhabitants of other countries, as opposed to only those of one's own country, has increased. Once upon a time, the English were only concerned for the well-being of the English. Now they're concerned for the well-being of people all over the world. And like that, in this country and so many countries, people have a genuine concern of the well-being of what's going on in people who they'll never meet, whose culture they've never experienced. And they have a genuine concern for that. That's a good sign. There's a growing appreciation of fundamental human rights. We even have some kind of a universal declaration of human rights, and whole countries are held up to it. What are you doing for human rights? The Chinese government is very nervous whenever that issue is brought up. They're very conscientious about how they appear to the in the view and the estimation of the rest of the world. That's a cultural thing. International responses to national disasters. That's also, it's amazing that some, an earthquake can take place or a mudslide can take place in a little community in Mexico or someplace in South America, and there's like jets coming in and dogs coming in from all over the world, and people are helping out. The disasters that happened in Turkey recently is just an example. People from all over the world going there to help. Ecological concern. When I lived in France and was responsible for the monastery, we had to do some improvement of the infrastructure, and I discovered that the sewer system from one of the toilets ran direct, nonstop, just a slope from the toilet to the river. No cesspool at all. And so that's how people used to think, you know. And there was one town along the way, Marzens, I think it was called. No, Mazamé, which specialized in tanning. And why? Because the river ran through the town, and where were the tanneries? All on the river. And they could just get rid of their chemicals like that. Dump right in the river, and they're gone. Out of their neighborhood. As this horrible water goes down a little bit further. Nowadays, they don't think like that. And it's like that a lot. We find ecological concerns are important. They're high in priority. Local governments, state government, national governments, international conventions, and so on, to take care of ecology. That's a good thing. Accepting of diversity. Nowadays, people are more accepting of differences amongst you. They can handle differences a lot easier. And they don't have to be well-educated. They can still tolerate other people's individual points of view, quirks, whatever it is. They more easily accept it than they used to. Higher standards of literacy and education throughout the world. So those are all good signs. So the problems that are made by human beings, His Holiness says, reflect our understanding of what is right and wrong, of what is positive and what is negative, of what is appropriate and what is inappropriate. But beyond this, we can point to something more fundamental, a neglect of what I call, His Holiness calls, our inner dimension. The overemphasis on material gain reflects an underlying assumption that what it can buy can, in itself alone, provide us with all the satisfaction we require. However, these things are only on the level of the senses, whereas we are much more complex than this, having thoughts and emotions, as well as imaginative and critical faculties. So while you're tasting some food, there's so much more inside you that's thinking and experiencing and taking so many things into consideration that just the mere taste of the food, there's no way it can satisfy you. I get a kick out of wine tasting. I was a monk for a long time, and 13 of those years I lived in France. And Buddhist monks don't drink alcohol. Not one drop of French wine, and it was everywhere. And people would talk about, oh yeah, those vines, they were planted by the Romans before the Romans made it to Bordeaux. It's even better than the wines of Bordeaux. Couldn't taste any of it. So then, when I disrobed, and I'm living in California, it was time to make up for past time. And then I hear people talk about wine, and they get into wine, and there's so many ways of describing wine. And I have no expertise. I have not learned the vocabulary to talk about wine. All I can do is say, oh, that tastes good. And this one, oh, that tastes different from that one. Isn't it fascinating how these two wines that have the same color taste so different? This one has a similar taste to that one. What is that taste? And so, oh, that's its fruity taste. Fruity? It doesn't taste fruity. So it's its robust character. Robust? I don't know how to describe it, but those are the words that you're supposed to use to describe it, like that. So it's kind of funny, but it strikes me how when human beings put their intelligence into something, it becomes immense. It's not just some flavor that, you know, just exists for the length of the tongue and the aroma is striking the nose and then it's gone. It's just immense, all the things that can be talked about. And then the history of it, and going on and on and on. One person could lecture for all evening about just one wine, right? Just one wine. They could talk all evening about it and still not be done. And that's because of our faculty of intelligence. So how can just the taste sensation satisfy? It can't do it. That's an example. The very fact that people have these whole kind of cultures of wine is just the result of having so much intelligence in what we do with our mind. And we have to do that because we have that faculty. And that's just the analytical capability, let alone, you know, there's the feeling capability. And that's, you know, when you drink this wine and then you were in a bad mood and then you drank this wine and you forgot everything. Ah, what a relief that gave me, this wine, the spirit of the wine, captured me, took me away, saved me, and blah, blah, blah, blah, blah. And they go on, and then if they're really skillful with words, they make poems, and then the emotion gets involved in so many different ways. And, you know, if you're a good poet, then you have a wealth of mythology to draw on, a wealth of verse, and different kinds of imageries that you can bring to light, and skill in words so that you can, like, get people high and just, whether you use, you know, whatever your technique is. And there's no way that with that mental capability, just taste sensation is going to satisfy. So the inner dimension. The overemphasis on material gain reflects an underlying assumption that what it can buy, we've already been that way. Okay. So, with all the suffering we experience in spite of the proliferation of material development and the promises of such wonderful ideas as democracy, liberalism, socialism, I mean, I don't know, the time before the First World War, that was kind of hedonistic. The time between the two world wars, imagine, there's Hemingway in Paris, you know, talking in with all of those neat people, philosophy, the idea of, you know, world nations and democracies and so on, and the and communism and the possibility of Marxism. And, you know, sitting there next to this little guy from Vietnam says, yeah, Marxism, I'm going to take that to my country and liberate it from these pesky French and Ho Chi Minh, you know, and so on and on, the promise of that and everybody living in communal societies, being provided by according to your needs, not by according to your ability to contribute, but by according to your needs. Just getting high on these ideas. They didn't last very long. Something was missing. You get high for a little while, try to put it into practice, and discover that happiness doesn't come from that either. Various economic revolutions, political revolutions that people gave their lives for. So then what His Holiness proposes is a spiritual revolution. A spiritual revolution. So what he means by a spiritual revolution is that a revolution is a change. Okay? So what the change is that instead of trying to derive happiness from all of these things outside of oneself, derive it from within oneself. From within oneself. From the spiritual dimension of our being. Spiritual means from our mind. The term mind, like, it connotates the right meaning when you find such like dichotomies as mind and body. Okay, if that's all you have to work with, mind and body, then the term mind, it includes everything else in the body. But sometimes we use the term mind in a more narrow way. When we use it more narrow, then we have to invent other terms, like spirit, or soul, or emotion, things like that. If we're using mind in a very narrow way, maybe we use it to just talk about analytical ability, intellect, something like that. So spiritual qualities are these mental, emotional qualities, our capacity for loving kindness. Our capacity for patience, for generosity, for also including our capacity to penetrate and understand the deep nature of things. Deriving our happiness from that. Not from the external things, but from that. Now it would be great if we could get happy from that. Because as I think there was this one character, a movie character of a Bukharai Bonzo or something, I forget his name, but I think he was the first one who said, wherever you go, there you are. There's somebody more recently who wrote a book about that, John Cabot Zen. He wrote a book called that, but he got the expression from Bukharai Bonzo. You know, I don't think he gave him credit. Wherever you go, there you are. So wherever we go, our mind is right there. So if your mind is a source of happiness, then you're never without your source of happiness. You know, other things, like you can be deprived of your money. So if your happiness is invested in the money that you have in your pocket, then there's something, you've got something to worry about. Pickpockets, for example, something to worry about. If your happiness is dependent on your Lexus, like those commercials that we're seeing nowadays, the guy that comes in the early morning, puts lipstick on his face, undoes his shirt, comes in, and his wife says, "You don't fool me. You've been driving the Lexus again." You know? Clever, these guys who write commercials. So, you know, your happiness is only partial because you can't spend all your time there. They don't make a Lexus with a toilet, for instance. You know?
3: Right.
0: That's coming. Now, those are the RVs. You know, you have to give up. Maybe the Lexus will make an RV.
2: They have a minivan with a toilet in the back
0: now. Do they really? Is it Lexus that does it?
2: No,
0: minivan. A minivan with a toilet in the back. Toilet and microwave. That's it. So you don't have to stop anymore, except to collect gas. Who's going to be the first one that has gas on wheels? Just like the planes can refuel. There's a new business for you. So you never have to stop. You know, you just keep going and going and going. So, okay. So the idea is to derive happiness from our inner state of being. Is that possible to do? Very possible to do. Very possible to do. For example, when you see one of these action-adventure movies, which has kind of all the explosions and so on like that, doesn't have a very deep plot. It's just, you know, the good guys are saving some pure heart from the bad guys, and they kill all the bad guys and rescue the pure heart, and that's over. That's the movie. And for a while there, it kept your attention, because it was boom, boom, boom all the time. All the senses were engaged like that. And for a moment, you forgot about everything else, your problems, and so there was some peace derived from it. But I'm only talking about the example where you come out of the movie and it's over instantly, and you think, that was a waste of a couple of hours. It had no deeper impact than just the noise and the visual effects. Nothing deeper. And then you go to another movie and it just boom, hits you emotionally, engages you, and it like can stay with you for hours. It can stay with you for days. It might have caused you to dream. It might have changed your life like that. And that's all because of your mind, right? Your mind was affected. There was something communicated. Your mind got into a state. And when it was in that state, it made you feel very different. So we have those experiences all the time, and that just gives some clue as to the capability of what our mind can do. What our mind can do for us. You get into a particular state of mind and you become like free in a way, and there's like nothing stands in your way. There's no obstacles. Everything is all right. There are no problems. Everything is interesting. One time I drove a driveaway car supplied by my mother's company to drop off at one of their best salesmen who got repositioned out here in California from Chicago. He was really happy. And I got to drive his car. The company gave me all the money I needed for fuel, for motels. I was really happy. And so it was the first time I ever drove cross country. It was from Chicago. And it was in Boulder Creek that I dropped the car off. So, and I was driving and driving and driving and driving and driving and driving. And I used to meditate while I would drive. And I would think about this profound teaching called emptiness. You know, like, form is emptiness, emptiness is form. And I would look at all the form, the mountains and all of these things. And it was January in Nebraska. I had Highway 80 to myself. Cruise control, zoom. Looking up at the jets and the deep blue sky, nothing in front of them, a spark of silver where the jet was, and then its vapor trail, strong,

have to let go. You can't just sort of, oh, what a beautiful sight. You have to let it go. So you're sort of letting go for hour after hour after hour after hour. I stopped in a Best Western, got something to eat, got my room, laid down, and whew, I had such a joyful experience that by the time I got to Berkeley, where a bunch of my friends were, I was just as high as a kite. Everything was great. I was meditating on impermanence, letting everything go. Whoever you were, now you're not the same. Hello. Oh, who are you? Who are you now? It was like that. Everything was just changing, changing, changing, changing. I was changing. Change was good. Change wasn't bad. I mean, you can get into a Buddhist thought about change is bad. Death, that's bad. You know, death is bad. But what would you look like if you were going to live forever? Ooh, change is good. Death is good. You know, so it's like all change became good. You were celebrating change. It's good that there's change. Losing a job, that's good. You can get another one. You get bored in those things. Everything was good. Oh, I don't know whether I want to stay here or not stay there. Oh, you're in the midst of having to make a decision. A change is happening for you. Oh, good. Changes, that's reality, you know. Change is reality. Ride it. Ride that change. Enjoy that change. What's the choice? Trying to be static? That's impossible to be static. Just sort of, I'm not changing. How comfortable does that feel? Everything becomes like petrified. But if you enjoy the change, change all the time. Oh, there's change in my face. I had a birthday the other day, and the colleagues at work, we have this kind of tradition that the office pays for lunch for everybody. We don't have a lot of people. More and more people are joining the office, though, so this tradition is not going to last very long. So there were two of us, so we had two cakes, and there's, I don't know, 12 people. And the other guy, it was his 31st birthday. And it was my 51st birthday. And I just felt a little old at that moment. I looked at everybody else's face, and I thought, my face doesn't look as smooth as their face. Good. Change. It's great. If everything remained the same, then I could never be enlightened. I'd have to be as ignorant right now as I am right now forever. I could never develop more loving kindness. Could no hope in developing more patience. I would always, forever, have to get angry at the same old little things. No hope at all. So it's good that there's that change taking. That's just a sign. Hey, you're in luck. My old dimples, which are now scars of a middle-aged person, are telling me, celebrate, man. It's change. Everything's possible now. So I got into this great state of mind by that, and it just was just one of those little nice things to experience that let you know that your happiness can be derived from a state of mind. And a state of mind is basically a perception. It's a way of knowing. That's the definition of mind. It's knowing things. So when you know something, there's like, it includes a lot of things. And the what we know, how we engage an object, by what characteristics of an object, a person who's into fashion, when they look at a pair of pants, it's aesthetic. Somebody who works, it's practicality. It's, you know, there's everything has innumerable characteristics by means of which it can be known. So when we know something, how are we engaging the object? By what characteristics are we engaging the object? Are we engaging the object with the thought in mind that what I see is all there is, what you see is what you get, what I see is what I get, or is there more to the object than that?

0: That's some people, when they think of themselves, they're aware of their whole rich life, their history, their connections, their emotions, their aspirations, and when they look at somebody else, it's just a shape. Totally unaware of that richness that's there as well, because the only thing that appears to the eyes is the shape and the color. So you actually have to think about, you have to be mindful, recall all these other characteristics of the person or other object that's there. Requires a little bit more effort, but the payoff is tremendously more. It becomes incredibly more rich. And happiness is just a description of an experience, right? And an experience is knowing something. And so when you know something superficially, you experience something superficially, and that's called a superficial experience. If you want a profound experience, you have to know something profoundly. So that requires more effort, but the experience is more rich. Am I talking too much? Does anybody else want to talk? Is it okay? I mean, I should know better. I mean, I've organized courses in adult learning for my Dharma teaching colleagues to help them be better teachers. And as adult learners, we don't like to listen all the time. We like to share our own ideas on the subject, you know? Tell me, does anybody disagree with anything I've said so far? Because if you have, then you give me something to think about. That's good. Yes?
1: I don't disagree. I just have a question that it almost seems like the emphasis is on profound happiness or great happiness, but sometimes it seems like it should just be okay.
0: Mm-hmm.
1: And that and it shouldn't always be happiness. Maybe it should be more peace of mind, like through times of sorrow and loss.
0: Mm-hmm.
1: I almost get the impression sometimes that the idea is just to be blissed out all the time, which
0: right.
1: I think is just as bad as being depressed all the time.
0: Mm-hmm. His Holiness describes in one book happiness as peace of mind. So when he talks about happiness, that's what he has in mind, is peace of mind, contentment, serenity, like that. So no matter what the passing sensation is, it takes place within the space of serenity. So that would be nice. That's one thing we can all agree. Bliss, we don't need that all the time. No, and in fact, in the Tantras, which is an esoteric form of Buddhism, they use bliss. But they don't necessarily describe the ultimate attainment as bliss. They use bliss as a means of achieving that ultimate attainment. So bliss describes kind of a quality of an experience, but doesn't describe the whole experience. I think serenity, inner peace, describes much more of what we're looking for. So that, you know, if you can have indestructible inner peace, indestructible serenity, that would be really something. It's almost impossible, isn't it?
1: I can't imagine it.
0: Can't imagine it.
1: Nope.
0: You have to read some biographies.
2: Well, in fact, isn't that what the Buddha stresses, is developing that unshakability of heart? That's his whole goal.
0: Mm-hmm. Right. It's interesting. Also, the Stoics were into that. The Stoics were into an unshakable serenity. But the ideal of the Buddha is not just an indestructible serenity, but rather is an indestructible capacity to work for others, to work for others. So no matter what their reaction, no matter how long it takes, no matter how much effort it requires, just indestructibly engaged in accomplishing the welfare of other living beings. So, by the way, serenity comes like that. Like, for instance, if there's nothing you need anymore, that helps a lot to have serenity. It's like after a dinner and big feast. You sit back and you have to think, I don't need to eat anymore. It lasts a little while, no? Because the thought to eat more doesn't come in the mind. So in that moment, you have this serenity of not needing to eat anymore. And so if you could satiate all of your desires, not just the eating one, you could have a serenity like that one I described with the eating, with being content from a full stomach, multiplied by all the other desires that you have fulfilled. So that would be quite a serenity. Now, the Buddha's strategy towards that is difficult to satisfy all of those desires. Because, and will you have the wherewithal to do it? It takes a lot of resources to do that. Also, it's difficult to do it all at the same time. But it's not impossible. Not impossible. I said it's like, for instance, the way shoes were invented. They were invented in China. Did you know that? Shoes were invented in China. There was this Chinese emperor, and he lived in this forbidden city, and it was like immaculate, perfect. And he didn't wear shoes. You didn't need shoes. And he decided to go out one day and inspect his kingdom. And he went outside the walls of the forbidden city, and he stepped on a stone. It just sent him in agony. And he came back to his ministers very angry, and he said, cover all the roads in my kingdom with leather. I want, when I visit my kingdom, I don't want to step on stones, thorns, anything. Cover it all in leather. And also my subjects will enjoy as well, not stubbing their toes, not piercing the skin, and so on. The ministers checked with the treasury. It would ruin the bank if they did that. So what to do, what to do? If we tell the king no, he'll chop our heads off. What do we do? And then a particularly smart minister said, wouldn't the same purpose be achieved if we just covered his feet in leather? So like that, you can satisfy all of your desires if you have no desire. Just eliminate desire and you're there. Eliminate desire and you're there. So if you try to satisfy desires by chasing your desires, you only give them strength. And that's where they use the example of drinking salt water. It gives them strength because when you use your mind to do something, some way of thinking, whatever, the more you go that route, the stronger the tendency to keep going that way. So like, for instance, drinking beer, for example. I went to university in Wisconsin. I lived in Illinois. One of the advantages of going to university in Wisconsin was that they had beer bars for 18-year-olds. So you could drink beer at 18. So I went there, and I said, wow, I can drink beer now, and drank it, and I, ooh, that tastes terrible. Why do I want to drink this stuff? So eventually I trained myself to drink beer. Unfortunately, I overdid it. But something like that. It was it, the first response was, I'd rather drink grape juice. It tastes better. But then you develop a taste for it, right? And that's just because you keep telling yourself, this is good, this is good, this is good. And after a while, it's effortless. This is good, this is good. This is better than that one. I prefer this one than that one. In the beginning, I didn't like any of them. They all tasted foul. Or smoking cigarettes. Same way. Oh, cool, I'm going to be cool. You know, choke, puke, the whole thing. After a while, you train yourself, this is good, this is good, I'm cool. Which way? No, this way is the cool way. No, maybe this way. Let's throw it in my mouth. You know, all the tricks. All the tricks. Roll my own, you know, do all the tricks and so on. I'm cool. And then you can smoke, and it's all okay. And then you can't stop even after a while because you've got a physical addiction, but you've also got the mindset going, yeah, this is cool, this is how I want to look, and whatever. So we train ourselves to do that. Well, similarly, you can change that way of thinking. You can change the desire that causes us to lose our serenity is the one where we have overestimated the quality of the object, and we believe that we can't be happy without it. So as soon as we get into our mind, we have to have that thing, we lose our peace. Then when we get the thing, we have a momentary happiness because we are freed from this compulsion to get it. So we enjoy the happiness, which is the relief from the desire to get it. That's some kind of happiness. But that's the happiness which is like the case of that person who mysteriously was beating his head with a hammer. His friend came up and said, what are you doing that for? And the guy said, because it feels so good when I stop. So it would be better for, and there's another example. It's even though when you scratch, has anybody had poison oak here? She hasn't had poison oak. Have you been in the Santa Cruz Mountains? In the Santa Cruz Mountains, there's a plant called poison oak. And if you ever go walking in those mountains, on whether it's a wide trail or a narrow trail, the narrower the trail, the more important it is for you to find out what poison oak is. And it has a little oil on it that gets on your skin. It's an irritant, and it causes... Are you from the East Coast? No? In the East Coast, they have poison ivy, which is just as bad, probably. I never got that, but I got poison oak. And when you scratch it, when you scratch the itch, it feels good. It is a relief. Can't you just feel it? And you scratch and you scratch and you scratch, and it itches more and more and more, and it has this kind of warm, burning, deep itch, and you have to kind of get under the skin to really get it. And the little bumps kind of open and ooze, and then you can even can bleed from scratching, and it's insidious. So the scratching makes it worse, even though there is some pleasure to scratching the itch. And because the scratching makes it worse, there it becomes a good example that it would be better to not have the itch than to have the pleasure of scratching the itch. So like that, it's better to be free, better to not have the desire at all. Because once you have the desire, you have no peace in that moment. There's this compulsion to go out and get all of these things. So many people, the whole concept of the spiritual path was just to be free of desire. Because one could easily imagine a state of contentment in a mind free of desire. And all it took was making one's view more realistic, because the compulsive desire was dependent upon an unrealistic view of things. Or like, if you've ever seen Monty Python's The Meaning of Life, he goes into all of these issues of what people think are the most important things to do with eating. Mr. Creosol, for example, who's the most important thing was eating. And if you, or having kids, there was the other. Oh, pick that up. He remembers. So you can go to the video store and look up this one. But there's all of these things that people get into as the meaning of life, which, like for instance, if eating was the meaning of life, if that was the true cause of happiness, then the more you did, the happier you should get, right? So, but, in fact, the more you eat, the more pain you experience, right? You can't eat anyway. You get sick, you could die, like that.
2: Explode.
0: You can explode, like Mr. Creosote did. And if having kids was the source of happiness, then the more kids that you had, the happier you would get. You know, but I mean, after a while, the kids hanging from the rafters, father coming home and selling the kids off to medical science, because can't afford them anymore. And so it's the kids saying, why do that? Why don't you just, you know, cut off the tubes, Dad? And then all of these other things, that if it was really the source of happiness, then the more you did it, the happier you should get. An interesting test. So sometimes we become possessed by something. We have to have it. But in that moment, it's important to really think, why do I have to have this thing? Is it so important? Imagine yourself with it. Imagine yourself inseparable from it. Imagine yourself inescapably connected with it. Imagine yourself with it forever and ever. Imagine yourself with lots of it, an abundance of it. When I was a kid, I used to like peanuts. And I would imagine myself in heaven, laying down with a mountain of peanuts, with a funnel coming down. So one... and then another one, and then another one, and then another one. Well, you know, I would have been a perfect subject for one of those milk commercials, but anything that was liquid with all the salt that peanuts have. So it's like that. You just imagine, you know, how wonderful can it be if the more I have of it, the more suffering and dissatisfied I'll get. So this is that recognition that desire overemphasizes. So they have this idea, just contentment, freedom of desire, peace of mind can be achieved through freedom from desire. His Holiness has another approach to it, that peace of mind, that this happiness which is peace of mind, can be achieved through altruism. That's the direction that he takes, and I'm going to show you why next time.

0: Tashi Delek, number two, Lamrum Shevi, Geji Gundu Tavato, Pyogi Nangcho Senshi Ye. 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
1: Dhamma Jundene Dhinye Yama Rajamba Yama Vazore Sanye Rekwa Tashyantong Dhamma Dharajyabha Jine Jambha Jibundu Kalo Jumwa Lanamekwa Lanamena

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1: So first, anecdotally, dealing with the subject of refuge, when I first went to Asia, it was, I was on a quest. I had graduated from university and didn't know what I wanted to do with my life, so I wanted to make a broad survey of what other people were doing with their lives. So I decided to travel. And so that took me to places like initially Ireland, because when I grew up I was the Irish kid on the block. I had to sing the Irish songs on St. Patrick's Day, that sort of thing. So I went to see what my relatives were doing there. And they were basically at war, so I was in Ireland, for instance, during the time of Bloody Sunday in Londonderry and all of that kind of stuff, so you know, explosions going off all the time. So I didn't feel like getting involved in that conflict, having what I regarded as fortunately avoided going to Vietnam, so that wasn't my interest, and so then I went to the continent. Well, I first went to Amsterdam, and if you've ever seen the Star Wars movie, the first Star Wars movie, most people have, there's this one barroom scene where they meet Han Solo and purchase a ride on the Millennium Falcon. And but if you remember that barroom scene, that's the kind of place I hung out in Amsterdam, in the red light district with all kinds of seedy characters and many sort of world travelers, many people who had gone to Europe the previous summer, as was the was very popular in those days. For the summer holidays, college students would go to Europe in the summertime and then return back by the fall to go back to university. But a lot of students who arrived there in the summer decided not to return back to university in September and go and explore this new world that they had discovered. Usually, however, just with the amount of money that they had budgeted till September. So by January, which is when I was there, there were a lot of people trying to find the cheapest tickets back to North America, and filled with many stories about places that they had seen, adventures that they had had. And so from there I kept on moving, finding out various interests that people had, various things that they have observed, various values that they had acquired or had already dedicated themselves to. And like this, my travels moved me to places like Rome and Crete, which, according to my map, was the southernmost place in Europe which meant to my mind was the warmest. That's why I went there. And, you know, met fishermen whose main mission in life seemed to be just to get by and not work too hard. And going to the Middle East and Israel and finding people there who gave a good example to me of the difference between your main mission in life and how you make a living. Because in the kibbutz that I was working on, there were people who were world-respected artists who worked in a cardboard box factory. So there was a big difference between how you made your living and how you identified yourself as to what you were doing in your life, which was I appreciated a great deal. And also going to Jerusalem and finding myself walking in the Stations of the Cross, and inadvertently finding myself at the Wailing Wall, and all these kinds of experiences where I could touch old buttons within me about my own beliefs and so on. Meanwhile, reading whatever I wanted to read, which often was whatever happened to fall in my hands. So being inspired by such authors as Hermann Hesse, and he was also on his own spiritual quest. And then going to exotic places like Afghanistan. I went there out of a mixed motivation. Basically, one of the most obvious motivations was that of to make money and support my travels. I went to Afghanistan to buy trinkets to take back with me to the Munich Olympics, sell them, and continue to support my travels. I never made it to the Munich Olympics. I'm glad I didn't. And because I didn't want to turn around and go back over ground that I had covered. That's a mixed metaphor in some way, because in my quest had some deeper meaning than that, just to support myself in a lifestyle of being on the road. But by that time, the various people that I had met and different their different lifestyles, their different missions in life, the different values that they had reached a point where it seemed to me that the most valuable, meaningful, profitable, worthy way of dedicating my life was in a spiritual manner, which meant basically the cultivation of inner qualities. That seemed to me the most personally rewarding way of living the life. And then it was just a question of deciding on the best way of doing that. And reading the works of different founders of spiritual paths, reading different like Sufi mystics, reading things from Hindu masters, and then finally coming into contact with Buddhist teachings. I didn't come into contact with Buddhist teachings until I had reached Dharamsala, India. Before Dharamsala, India, the closest connection I had to anything Buddhist was

an article in a Newsweek magazine which mentioned in a couple sentences that there were many people, young people, interested in Buddhism. I read that when I was on the kibbutz and I thought, that's odd. And before that, when I was a freshman in university, one of the books I was required to read for an English class was Siddhartha, which wasn't actually a biography of the Buddha, but somebody else invented by Hermann Hesse, who had the name Siddhartha. But that was close enough anyway. So I had really no background in Buddhism whatsoever until I arrived in Dharamsala. And the main reason why I arrived in Dharamsala was because I was headed up to Kashmir, India. It was August of 1972. It was hot in the plains, the Punjab. There was monsoon. And Kashmir, there was supposedly no monsoon. There was a nice lake up there where you could rent houseboats. And I thought that I might be able to get an import-export business going to support my travels. So on the way there, I stopped in this one station called Pathankot, and kind of an army base and a train junction. And in the tourist bungalow, I met somebody who had traveled 6 months in India already. And travelers were the best source of information. So the best question was, in 6 months in India, where's the best place you've been? And the guy said, Dharamsala. He just came from there. It was the best place. He said, it's a hill station, 6,000 feet up. The Himalayan ridge behind you, 18,000 foot snow peak mountains. Snow monkeys, rhododendron trees, and mellow Tibetan Buddhists. He said, which you'll appreciate having just come through the Middle East. So that was only a few hours away by bus. That evening on a park behind the tourist bungalow, I was in a altered state of consciousness due to some drug I had taken, and was looking out in the direction of those mountains, which were pretty much shrouded by the clouds of the monsoons, and a rainbow opened up. And I thought, that's a good sign. My decision to go there is, I feel good about. So I got on the bus. I was traveling with a few other people that I had met in Istanbul. And so that was a long journey together. And then we went to Dharamsala, and it was very nice. It was just everything that that person said it would be. And arrived there sometime in late August, and classes were to begin in September at the Library of Tibetan Works and Archives. And I met people who had come there specifically to study Tibetan Buddhism, people who were quite serious about the study of Buddhism, and they became my classmates. And so by depending upon the teachings that I received from the instructor, whose name was Geshe Nawan Darge, and my fellow classmates, then I received my introduction into Buddhism. And during that introduction to Buddhism, it was a three-month course, I decided that that was the spiritual path that was most suitable to me. And when I made that decision, there was some kind of relief in my mind. Because up till then, I had been searching for something.
and didn't know what exactly it was. It had become gradually over time. I felt like I had been traveling for about 10 years. In fact, I had left home just before Christmas in 91 and was in Dharamsala studying at the library in September of 92. So it wasn't very long. It wasn't even 1 year. It felt like 10 years because it was extremely emotionally draining to kind of throw yourself out in the winds and tides of the world and go whichever way things would take you. And there was a lot of, you know, inner learning to go on, to discover, for instance, that in a group of people, when you had to say something, to discover that most of my knowledge was based upon what I had seen on TV. It did not give me... I did not feel very good about myself. So there was a lot of, you know, inner growth taking place during that time. So to make that decision relieved me of a great deal of the insecurity of not knowing what I was doing and where I was going. When I made that decision that this was my path, it meant that I didn't have to look anyplace else. All I had to do was just learn more and more about this particular system of teaching. Now, to make that decision, it depended upon having some knowledge about what my choices were, and it also depended upon having knowledge about this particular path where I could feel it was, you know, as good as any of the other ones. It had that taste of truth to it. I didn't feel I was going to be deceived in any way by it. And also it just seemed to just correspond to my temperament. And then I just made that decision, this is my path, this is the way I want to go. So now I'm just going to focus on this. And that act is an example, a very small example, of taking refuge. But that was my personal way of taking refuge. And the act of taking refuge then from there grew and grew as a mental state of taking refuge by depending upon the increase of knowledge that I gained from the study and the impact of that knowledge in my decision-making process. For example, about a year later, I was in Kopan Monastery in Nepal and attended a one-month intensive course in Buddhist studies there. And at the end of that course, when everybody else was going to go about their various paths, some people were going further east in the direction of Thailand, Australia, Japan, whatever. Other people were going west in the direction of the Middle East and Europe. I decided that I wasn't going anywhere. I was going to stay there. And that was a bit of a difficult decision because when, you know, if you have some momentum, you tend to go according to your momentum. And traveling was my momentum at that point. But the act of taking refuge was itself gaining in momentum. And so I had just come from a 3 month or 4 month retreat in the mountains in Nepal. I was retreating within, very close to Mount Everest. That didn't mean I was sitting
the glaciers, by the way. It was an extremely picturesque valley where I was retreating. I think I regarded it on many occasions as the most beautiful place I'd ever seen. And that was at the time that I was first seeing it, let alone how it's increased in value through memory over the years. So I was retreating there for a number of months, and even the walk up to that valley, I was reading some books, and just before that I was reading a book called Dharma Bones by Jack Kerouac. So I that sowed a seed in my mind of becoming a Dharma Bum, because Dharma Bums traveled, but they were inspired by Buddhist teachings. That's what they read. So my Dharma Bum mission was to go back to Europe, buy a 750 Norton motorcycle, and be a Dharma Bum. So at the Kopan Chorus, I gave up that idea, because my understanding of Dharma had matured a lot more, and decided that if I really wanted to practice, if my thought of taking refuge was sincere, if this was really the path that I was committed to, then why walk away from an opportunity to develop that even further? And Kopan Monastery offered me an excellent opportunity to pursue the knowledge and practice of Buddhism. So at that point, the simple act of refuge that I took in Dharamsala with Geshe Narayan Dharge, with a group of fellow freaks, had matured to where I was actually giving up images that had inspired me for a little while, and to commit myself to really putting into practice my thought of taking refuge. So it becomes something very strong, in fact, because when you take refuge, it's a state of mind that is connected to your deepest, most feelings. It's not a question of how am I going to make a living. It's not even a question of who am I going to share my life with. And these thoughts are also strong. It's deeper than that. It's what do I want to become? What can I be? It's what are my highest, most values, and a decision to become those values. It's extremely deep, extremely profound, and very strong. So when you generate this mind of taking refuge, it starts to mobilize all of the potential strength you have of your entire spirit. So that's quite a bit. And we see what various individuals have done with their own spirit. Just what a single individual can accomplish is quite tremendous. Various world leaders, the impact that a single individual can have, we can see through their example. Religious leaders, we see what impact their own existence has on the world. When I saw the movie Gandhi, Gandhi is a good example of what one individual can do. Most people have seen that movie, I suppose. Well, one of the things that moved me about that movie was when he was in South Africa and he was trying to mobilize people to overcome the
the laws that they had there that were discriminatory. And some people said, are you willing to kill in order to for freedom? And he said, no, he wasn't willing to kill anybody for the freedom that he was struggling for, but he was willing to die for it. I thought that was very powerful. And then the next day he had the opportunity to demonstrate that, because they were burning their identity cards that only people of color had to carry, which was a sign of the discriminatory policy that the English government had in place there. And so they went and burned those as a sign of protest. And there was a policeman there that was trying to prevent him from burning it and beating him with a stick, and he just kept on going forward. He wasn't fighting against the policeman. He wasn't trying to punch the policeman. He was just trying to get that identity card into the fire. And he got hit several times, and he just kept going until he did it. And that was a sign of how strong his commitment was. He was willing to die for freedom, but never willing to kill for it. And I thought that was just tremendous strength that the person had by coming into contact, by touching that spirit or wish to be free within himself. And a commitment that was magnified by not only wishing his own freedom, but wishing for others' freedom as well. So the wish for freedom was something that wherever freedom was needed to achieve it, it wasn't at a higher level of conceptual, a higher level or a more kind of superficial level of my freedom and your freedom. It was fighting for freedom. So that meant everybody's freedom. So his own personal wish for freedom was magnified by all the beneficiaries of this struggle. That was quite inspiring. I remember there was one guy, I saw that movie in Holland, and there was a guy in the Dharma Center there who was a doctor. Interesting that an MD should live in a Dharma Center. The plight of MDs in Holland is not that of every place else. They seem to have too many doctors in Holland. So he had a wife and a couple of kids, and people would hire doctors and then let them go and never have any commitment to them, like industry, companies. And he was getting sick of these like 6 month stints, and I told him that, well, let's look at Gandhi. He was willing to die for his freedom. Are you willing to give up your job? Are you willing to lose your job to get out of this state of non-freedom? He said, yes. So, okay. Do you think there's anybody better than you at your job? No. Well, you tell that to your boss, that he's about to lose the best doctor he could ever find because you're leaving if they don't give you a contract. So he did that. He got the job. I saw him about 5 years later or so, and he, at that time his youngest kid was swimming in the pool, and he introduced me or his younger kid to me, and he said, this is the guy that got me my job. So it was actually Gandhi's example that really did it. So it was that, because of that kind of strength, that here's one individual who is able to defeat the British Empire, which was even a stronger empire than the Roman Empire. The sun never set on the British Empire, right? It was around the world. A greater war machine than even the Prussian army, and the Prussians were famous for their militarism. I think the 13th Dalai Lama, when he was trying to develop the Tibetan army, he had invited different soldiers from different armies to demonstrate what they could do in order to decide which system of soldiery he would have.
to train his Tibetan army, and he chose the British as the most effective. So they were really a powerful army, and this one guy, as Churchill referred to him, as the naked fakir, this one guy defeated the British military machine and stole the crown of the jewel of their empire. So, and not by firing a single shot, not by waging war, guerrilla war, terror tactics, whatever, not at all, and still managed to succeed. So that's just to give an idea of what one person in recent times has been able to accomplish. Also, the Buddha accomplished many things, even in terms of society. During his day, militarism in India was pretty strong. He was born a Kshatriya, which means this noble caste. They were the warriors. And the Indian warriors were pretty powerful. Nobody could stop Alexander the Great, for instance, until he hit India. And he discovered that every city had a formidable army. And it was eventually an Indian arrow that killed him. And nobody could stop him, right? All the way through the Middle East and so on. Nobody could stop him until he reached India. So just to give an idea of the warriors of India. And then Shakyamuni comes along as the warrior's warrior. He was better in martial arts than anybody else. That's how he won his bride, through beating all of his fellow West Pointers who were also wishing to the hand of Yasodhara. Then he achieved his enlightenment and set up a community, invited anybody who wanted to come. The first ones who joined were his fellow West Pointers, because they were interested in whatever their hero accomplished. They were interested in doing that themselves. And he told them, what's the glory in killing corpses? His argument was, all these people are going to die anyway. So what's the big deal about waging war on them? Because they're virtually corpses anyway. So why don't you wage war upon an enemy that kills you and destroys you lifetime after lifetime? Your own negative mind. So there is some real glory in that. And so they took him up on that challenge. And then he managed to get property from local kings where his community could abide without following their own rule. Not the king's rule, not having to pay taxes, just little plots of land, tax-free, abide by their own rule. Local kings didn't have to worry. He was apolitical, didn't support or reject anybody in particular, apolitical. And created, unknown to anybody at the time, a social revolution. Because all of these future generals didn't go in the army, they went into the spiritual community. It was the first monastic community in the world. It's interesting that in such monastic communities, there's one island community in Greece. Is it Ararat or Athos, Mount Athos? This Greek community of monastics. It's a whole island of monasteries. And I saw this one photograph of this one Greek Orthodox monk calling the other monks to prayer. It was using this piece of wood cut in a certain way, hitting it with another piece of wood. That came from Buddhist monasticism. That didn't exist before Buddhist monasticism.

great supporter of the religious community. He set up columns throughout his kingdom. His name was King Ashoka. Set up columns around India about what he was doing, praising the teachings of the Buddha. There was one column where he advised his subjects to become vegetarians. He said even he himself was aspiring to be a vegetarian. He wasn't a complete vegetarian yet, he admitted. This is on one of these columns, you know, rather than all these wonderful things. He says, well, I would like to be a vegetarian. We have stopped serving deer on my table. We still eat pheasant. Well, I think it was peacock. We still eat peacock, however. But, and, you know, before his time, India was not known as a vegetarian society so much, but now it's very much known as a vegetarian society. So all of these things happened. And even when Buddhism went to Tibet, the Tibetans were also very warlike. The king of Tibet, Songtsen Gampo, who first invited Buddhists into Tibet, he demanded tribute from the Chinese emperor. The Chinese emperor had to send his daughter to marry him in order to try to pacify this Tibetan king. He placed a pillar in the Bay of Bengal and renamed it the Bay of Tibet. So the Tibetans were also very warlike. They were considered less than human. They were considered cannibals, gorillas, really horrible hordes coming down from their mountain. And then Buddhism went into there and made Buddhists out of them. The Khans invited the Buddhists to come in, and they adopted Buddhism as their state religion. So it pacified the Mongolian hordes. So it had quite an interesting social impact in whatever culture adopted it. So we have this this power, these individuals like Shakyamuni Buddha, who was just one person, who by giving teachings, and that was basically all he did, was teach, and had this tremendous impact on the country of India, Tibet, China, Mongolia, and so forth, and the teachings are still having an impact on individuals who meet it. So this is just an example about what one person can do when they dedicate their effort. Of course, there's also examples of the negative impact of when the energy is not dedicated in a positive way. So I'm only saying this to give rise to the thought that if I dedicate my own energy, there's nothing that I can't accomplish, and especially when it's dedicated with the full force of my conviction to the very depths of my being, which is where the thought of taking refuge comes from. Now, traditionally, the teaching on taking refuge in the stages of the path to enlightenment follows the teaching on the meditation on the perfect human life and its value, what one can accomplish by it, and the need to do something right away before one loses this life in death. So the last time that I talked here, I talked about the meditation on death as a motivator to be able to overcome the inertia to make use of this tremendous potential that we have and try to actualize it. So the connection between the thought of taking refuge and the meditation on death is that when you die,

there's two directions you go from there. Up or down. It means your next life is either going to be a happy life or it's going to be an unhappy life. Everybody wants a happy life. Nobody wants an unhappy life. But whether your life is a happy life or an unhappy life depends upon creating the appropriate causes. According to the teachings of the Buddha, we ourselves are the creator of our own destiny. Nobody else is. There's no omnipotent being who is our creator and determines what we're going to be and what we're going to become. There's nothing like that, according to the teachings of the Buddha. He said that just look at your own life, and what you do with your life is depending upon decisions that you make. And even there are people who are born in very good families, wealthy families, and due to decisions that they make, end up poor and miserable. There's people that are born into poor families, miserable families, and then depending upon decisions that they make in their lives, rise up in society, become wealthy and happy and so on. So it's depending upon the decisions that we make that determine what we become. So we are the creators of our destiny. And that everything that we are is a product of previous causes. Things don't arise without cause. There are those jokes about the person who wants to escape a flood and prays to God to save them, and they get on top of the roof of their house and the water level rises, and the National Guard comes by in a boat and says, "Get in, quick, the water level is rising," and the person says, "Oh no, don't worry, I'm okay," praying to God, "You'll save me, won't you?" The boat goes away. After a while, the water level gets higher and higher. A helicopter comes by. "Get in the harness, we'll pull you up." "No, no, don't. Get somebody else, I'm in good hands, don't worry." Helicopter goes away. Then the water level goes above the roof of the house. Person gets swept away. There's an empty canoe that floats by. The person can grab the canoe but decide, "No, no, I'm in good hands. God will take care of me." And then the person drowns, is in front of the pearly gates, and has a complaint to God. "Why didn't you save me?" And God says, "Well, what am I supposed to do? I send a boat, I send a helicopter, I even send a canoe." So like that. Even in traditions that believe in a creator, omnipotent being like that, they still recognize the necessity of individuals having to act, having to do something. So the Buddhist teaching is that, yeah, you have to act and do something, but that's all. It's entirely dependent upon that. It doesn't depend upon somebody else, some other powerful creator being. It's your actions, what you do, that create what you become, your experience. So, our next life, whatever we're going to be, is dependent upon our experiences, or our actions right now. And it's difficult to know all of the things we need to do to create the kind of life we want to live, because there are many, many aspects to our being. Many, right? There's the kind of body that we have. And there's even whether we have a tall body, a short body, a muscular body, a lean body. There's all these things, the kind of color that our body has. There's so many aspects of just our body. And then with respect to our mind, there's
those who have a predisposition towards analytical abilities, a predisposition towards artistic, creative abilities. There's, if some people have a predisposition to sleep, others are predisposed to, be workaholics. There's all kinds of these characteristics. And then there's those people who are attracted to classical music, and those who are attracted towards Cuban music, and there are those who are attracted to sports, and there are those who are attracted to fantasy novels, and those who are attracted to popular mechanics, and there is, there's so many things, and each one has its own cause. So, difficult to know that we have all the bases covered for our next life. And yet, when we die, that's the direction we're going to go. Now, if you were going to go to India, Connie's going to go to India. Right, keeping your fingers crossed. And yet, you're probably doing everything that you can to make sure you know exactly where you're going. That's right, still doing the research until the last moment. You pick up, you talk to people, what's the best guidebook for India? And everybody has their guidebooks, Lonely Planet guidebooks or whatever, so you go and get your guidebooks, call up people, go on the web, get all kinds of information so that you know exactly what you're going to do. You even know which airlines to fly. You know exactly what's going to happen when you arrive at the airport. Get all kinds of information as soon as you go through the doors. Before you go through the doors, cash money, there's a Bank of India. Before you go outside, get some money. When you go outside, there's a whole line of booths of people calling you, telling you they're your best friends. Ignore them all except for the government-sponsored tour, taxi. Go up to that booth, ignore all the other ones, stand there. Purchase your taxi there. Go outside with your little coupon. Wait in line. They'll come up to you. Go in the taxi. Don't give them it until you get to your destination. Then, prepaid taxi, the government prepaid taxi. You know exactly which hotel you're going to. You've checked them out. You know what they're going to cost and so on. And then you go to the Delhi train station, the New Delhi train station. You go to the tourist section of the New Delhi train station where you can purchase your ticket even in US dollars if you want to. It's the only one in India you can count on. And then you take your train, you know where you're going. When you arrive in Pathankot, run into other Westerners. Rent a taxi. Forget about going by bus. Get in a taxi. It costs you $5 to travel 3 hours by taxi. And so on. There's so many, you got it all figured out. When you arrive in Dharamsala, there's 5 different hotels that you can stay in, Actually, there's 25 hotels. These are the best 5. You've got it all figured out. You know what you're going to do, all these various things. That's just going to Dharamsala. You have to get to someplace else. But anyway, so you get all this information figured out. Why? Because you want to be happy. You don't want to be unhappy. So you figure it all out. And you know exactly how much money you have. You might work a little bit later some days, so you have a little bit more money. So you can take first-class trains instead of second-class trains, like that. So, and you know exactly how to carry your money, a certain amount of cash, stick in your shoe, traveler's checks, some in this pocket, some in that pocket, some hanging from around your neck. Some in the money belt, all of these things. All this information that you have because you want to be safe, all of that. So money, you want to have that. What are you going to take into your next life? Can't take any money. Can't take any traveler's checks. You won't even have a passport. Can't even go to the U.S. Embassy and say, save me. So, it's entirely dependent upon your accumulation.
collection of causes for happiness. And so you need to know how to create the causes for happiness. Also, when you die, the state of mind that you die in is going to determine what sort of things arise in your mind. Like, for example, if you get into a conversation with somebody and you're very worried about something, then what topics are going to come up in your mind? Probably what you're worried about. And maybe this person is not interested at all in whether you should have a root canal or not. But that's what you're going to talk about because that's what's on your mind. Right? So similarly, if you're in a state of deep fear about going into the unknown, if you're in a state of in an angry state of mind because you're being cheated from all the rest of your life due to death and so on, what are the kind of thoughts that are going to come in your mind? Those sorts of thoughts are going to be what's inspired by this general state of mind. And it's those thoughts that are the creators of what you're going to become. So, I was in the paper today, I read this brief thing about Paul Newman. He's 75 years old, and he's saying the main thing on his mind these days is how well he's going to die. That's the main thing on his mind right now. How well am I going to die? Am I going to die being cool, as I am in all of my movies, having it really together? Or am I going to be wetting my pants in a state of fear like that, clinging to life, being very uncool? Am I going to die in a peaceful state of mind, or am I going to die in a miserable state of mind? He said, before I didn't think about that kind of thing, but now I think about it. So it's not of course that people only die when they're old. Every time I leave Santa Cruz to come over here, my wife says, drive carefully. She's terrified by Route 17 going over the hill like that. So, you know, we can die at any time. There's no guarantee that any of us will make it to our homes after this talk. So, how we die should be very significant to us, because it's that the last thoughts we have in this life are our springboard into the next life. And no matter what sort of seeds you have in your consciousness that you have placed by your virtuous actions of this life, those seeds depend upon the state of mind that you have to ripen, just like good seeds, when you put them in good soil, they ripen into these like tremendous plants. Like some people, when they plant flowers, they just huge blossoms of flowers, and others plant them and they get these little things. It's the same seed, but it depends upon the ground that you put them in. So like that, whatever sort of seeds we have in our mind depends upon our state of mind for their ripening, how they take place, how they ripen. Like I know of iguana, you know those lizards? It's very well taken care of, but it's still an iguana. So, you know, the Dalai Lama has a very nice dog, you know, who can actually sit in the lap of the Dalai Lama, hear the Dalai Lama say his prayers and so on. Very nice life, but it's still a dog. You know, so I mean you can try to teach a dog any basic teaching and how to live their life for thousands of years, and even if it could live that long, it wouldn't understand a word.
So, you know, you can have very nice cooperative conditions, but you need to, you know, there's something about who you are, basically, that, so what we want to at least be human beings in our next life. And then even if you're a human being, you want to be in good conditions. You know, you can be a human being in being born in, say, between the border of Kashmir and Pakistan, and that's not so good. You're in a war zone, right? You can be killed at any moment. You grow up having the values of, those are the enemies and I hate their guts because they're over there and I'm over here. And, you know, and it's kind of desolate there too. You grow up learning how to kill in order to survive, killing snakes, killing wolves, killing jackals, killing human beings. So, or you can be born in a very peaceful area that's affluent and so on, and you have enough free time to actually devote towards higher states of being rather than just mere survival. So, from your own side, you want to become something, and being born into a place that's conducive, that has good values that you will then learn like that. So all of these conditions, how are you going to do it? What's your plan? Is it just going to happen? You know it's not just going to happen. And if you can go to the airport and just sort of flip a coin and go and purchase a ticket on some airlines that just happens to come up by the coin, go to some destination that just comes up by coin, and arrive there. And it may not just happen that you're going to have the most wonderful time of your life. Who knows where you might end up by that method. So it's much more significant what your next life is going to be than just how you're going to spend your summer vacation. So that's where taking refuge really comes into play. The thought of taking refuge is as strong as your concern about what you're going to become, and also your confidence in this, in an object of refuge to provide you with the certainty that you're going to become what you want, that you're going to become something that will satisfy your heartfelt desire. It's dependent upon those two conditions. So somebody who has no fear of the future, they can't really take refuge. The thought of taking refuge is, it's not really there. Somebody who has no confidence in, say, the Buddha, his teachings, the spiritual community, then they also can't take refuge in those three jewels of refuge, because they have no confidence. So there's no sense of entrustment taking place. There's no sense of relief that can arise from the fear of all of the suffering that one could have if one didn't take refuge. So it's important to generate those states of mind as causes for taking refuge. That means you have to think about it. You really have to contemplate. Now, when I first took refuge, it had nothing to do with future lifetimes. It only had to do with what am I going to become in this lifetime? Am I going to make something meaningful out of my life or not? And so I took refuge on that basis. So that's why I give that as an example. Now I'm talking traditional. The traditional taking refuge goes a lot further than that, just this one lifetime. Because if future lifetimes exist, it's very significant, because it's more likely you're going to spend the rest of the time in future life than in this life.
because our lives are so fragile. So what are we going to become? Where are we going? Who can help me? So then the three jewels of refuge. You need to develop confidence in the three jewels of refuge as being able to provide you with a safe direction in life. The three jewels are the Buddha, the teachings or Dharma, and the spiritual community, practitioners. So somebody who's a good refuge has to be somebody who doesn't have the same fears that you have. And this is not due to the bliss of ignorance. This is due to being free of the causes of fear. Like, for instance, if you're drowning, somebody who's drowning next to you is not going to help you escape death by drowning. You're going to go down together. You need to have somebody who's out of that danger, and they can help you. So somebody who has such control over their mind, for instance, that they wouldn't have to fear negative states of mind arising in them at the time of death. So what are the negative states of mind, such as clinging attachment, anger and hatred, ignorance, which produces its own fear of the unknown? I've got somebody who's free of that. So when you read the teachings of the Buddha and you find out that this is somebody who actually managed to become free of clinging, attachment, anger, and ignorance. So if I too was free of those disturbing negative thoughts, I'd have no fear of death. And some of the community of practitioners, like, for instance, Milarepa, in one of his stories, he said, due to the fear of death, I went to the mountains to practice the Dharma. Then I realized the Dharma, and I no longer have any fear of death. So we need to be in a similar situation like that. So here's somebody who can... and what is there to fear of death? Well, the fear of death is not knowing where you're going, what comes after death, being able to let go of the things in this life, to be able to die in a state of peace. That's the fear of death. So somebody who's been able to let go during the life is somebody who also can let go at the last moment of the life, because the last moment of life is still the life. So somebody who's lived their life in a way of completely non-attachment, somebody who's been engaging in a beneficial way of life, of helping other living beings, then that's just the direction they keep going. It doesn't matter where they are, what sort of skin clothes they wear, what sort of body they may have. And one of the reasons why the Bodhisattva is not afraid of cyclic existence. So there are those who are so afraid of rebirth that they find some way of going completely beyond rebirth. And yet these great beings, the Bodhisattvas, they're not frightened by rebirth because they create so many causes for happiness that they're going to be reborn in good circumstances. So even though they're reborn as human beings, and human beings don't have such a great life, by the way. You can compare, you know, the most enjoyable human life, and you can talk to that person when they're on their deathbed and see how they feel about it. It's, you know, it's not so pleasant. So human beings, by virtue of death, sickness, aging, it's not great. It's not perfect. But you can have quite a good human life, and bodhisattvas, by virtue of continuously working for the sake of other living beings, create the causes for having good human lives, so they're not too worried, and they can endure the difficulties, and by virtue of enduring those difficulties, they can continue to work for other living beings. So like that, you look to see whether they're free of the things that frighten you.
And we find that the Buddha was free of those. There's many examples of how he was able to tame his own mind. You check whether or not the Buddha was moved to guide other living beings, what his attitude was towards other living beings. Did he have a compassionate attitude towards others, or was he indifferent towards others? Because if he was indifferent, then it doesn't matter how what his own personal accomplishments were, because he may not share those accomplishments or show you how you can get out of your own dilemmas. So, and we find that he dedicated his life to guiding others. So he wasn't indifferent to the welfare of others. Then you check, who did he guide? Did he did he have an attitude of impartiality, or was he partial? And you discover that he was impartial, even towards those who didn't like him. For example, there's one miraculous story of the Buddha where he had this cousin called Devadatta. And Devadatta was sort of his nemesis. Devadatta had tremendous jealousy and wanted people to adore him the way they adored his cousin Siddhartha. So at one point Devadatta tried to do something that the Buddha did, and that required eating a great deal of this butter, and he couldn't digest it. So he got deathly ill, and the disciples of the Buddha, relatives of the Buddha, said, "Your cousin is dying. Can you help him?" And so the Buddha said, "Yes, I can help him." And he went over to Devadatta's bed, and he put his hand on his head and said, "If it is true that I have the same affection for Devadatta," who had also tried to kill him on a number of occasions, tried to set up a whole kind of alternative religious community, did everything he could to get rid of Siddhartha. And he said, "If it is true that I have as much affection for Devadatta as I have for my own son, then through the force of that truth, may Devadatta be healed." And then Devadatta's fever broke. He came out of his state of unconsciousness, and the first thing he said, "Get your filthy hands off of my head." Shakyamuni did, and went on his way. But it was just an indication that he was impartial towards other persons, whether they work for him or don't work for him, whether they know of him or ignorant of him, whether they are his enemies or his friends, like that. Completely, it doesn't matter what other persons are doing. And you can check the validity of that when you explore the teachings of the Buddha in terms of how you would become a Buddha. And we find that to become a Buddha, you have to develop altruism. And the foundation of altruism is equanimity. So the basic teaching on becoming a Buddha is developing equanimity, this impartial attitude that has the same attitude towards all beings, not attracted to the friends and having aversion to the enemies and so on, but has the same attitude towards all beings, and then cultivates the attitude of loving kindness, generosity, working for other beings, not because of they being kind to you or whatever, but only because they want to be happy. That's the only reason. They want to be happy, so I'm going to help them to become happy. They're suffering, I can't bear their suffering, so I'm going to help them to become free from it. So having cultivated those inner qualities to the extent that they arise just naturally, spontaneously. So a Buddha just works spontaneously for the sake of other living beings. It doesn't matter who they are. So when you know that, then you have the confidence that this person who is free from the sufferings and the fears that I am,
burdened by is somebody who works for me, who's going to help me. No matter what I do, this person is going to help me. And the Buddha said at one point to somebody that if you plant a seed, a good seed, in earth that has been properly prepared with nutrient, and you water that seed, and you give it the right amount of light, and so on. And he said to his disciple, if that person prays that the seed doesn't ripen into a plant, will that prayer stop the seed from ripening into a plant? No. I said, it'll ripen into a plant because all of the causes for it to ripen into a plant are there. And the Buddha said, just like that, if you take refuge in the three jewels of refuge sincerely from the bottom of your heart, then even if you wish to go to lower states of existence, you'll have to go to higher states of existence because you've created the causes for it. So by taking... So another aspect of the refuge is that it's something that is that the Buddha is somebody who is skilled in helping living beings. So, you know, we run into people who, as Lama Yeshe used to say, mean well implies they're a disaster, but they have a good heart. They're trying their best, but they haven't a clue how to do things. So here's this compassionate, impartial person who they themselves are free, but are they skilled in helping others? And we looked just in the lifetime of the Buddha and seen how he helped different kinds of beings, all kinds of beings. He helped. And there's many examples that we can read about. There's the examples of Angulimala, who was a mass murderer. He killed 999 people, and the Buddha led him out of that state of mind, and he became a saint. There was this other one whose main... he was incredibly addicted to somebody, and then this person was led out of that addiction. There was another person, this woman who had incredible bad luck, going from just, it was like she was suffering from the curses of that she had made in former lifetimes, like that, and he led her out of her incredible misery. There was many, many stories. You have to read these stories to get a sense of how he was able to help many different kinds of persons, how he would change rules of the community in order to accommodate different kinds of people and their particular needs, guiding poor people, wealthy people, people with no power, people with vast power, irreligious people, religious people, people with clairvoyance and so on, people who, you know, you would be think that they would have nothing more that they needed to do, and he would show them how they had a lot more that they needed to do. There were people who were extremely stupid that he led. There was one person who couldn't memorize two words. And for some reason had a block in their mind, and so this person, who is the brother of somebody who is brilliant, and his brother ended up going on to become the head of this spiritual community, and he was rejected from the spiritual community because he was so stupid. The spiritual community didn't want to have such a infamous stupid person in their community, because then they would have a bad reputation, they wouldn't get support from the local population, and so on. So he was rejected. So, you know, it's just like having a fraternity. And you don't want to have... And if there was somebody who on the campus of a large university, and everybody in the university knew that this person was the most stupid person...
the country, that fraternity wouldn't welcome this person in their midst, right? So like that, this particular community didn't welcome that person. The Buddha came across and said, "What's the matter with you?" And, "Oh, they won't accept me. I'm so stupid." "Who won't accept you?" "That community over there. That's my community. You're welcome." And gave him a job. And his job was lining up the sandals of those who would come into the community at certain rites and rituals. They had to leave their sandals behind. And said, so his job was making sure they were all straight in the mats that they would sit on. His job was making sure they were all straight. And by serving the community, then he kind of rose up in ranks, and then his job was sweeping, making sure it was not dusty when the community would come together and do rituals together. And by serving the community in that way, he was finally able to memorize some terms. And the Buddha gave him a prayer that when he was sweeping, he was to recite the verse, what was it? "Sweep the dust and clean, sweep the dust, remove the smells. Sweep the dust, remove the smells. Sweep the dust, remove the smells." And that's how he would do it as he was sweeping. And as he discovered while sweeping and reciting that, that he could apply that to even his own mind, removing the dust and the smells of his mind, the disturbing negative thoughts. And while he was sweeping one part of the of this grounds, he discovered the other side got dirty again, and he'd go over there, and then this side got dirty again, and he was looking at that, and he was thinking that maybe I should do that with my mind too. It'd be good to get rid of these negative thoughts right from the root, instead of always having to clean them. They arise again, clean them, arise again. And eventually he became a saint, and at one point he gained this deep insight into reality. And at one point there was a community of practitioners who wanted the Buddha to come to give a Dharma teaching, and the Buddha claimed to be busy, and he sent this one disciple there because he knew that those people would benefit most from that disciple. So he went there, and when these people discovered that that very stupid person was being sent, they couldn't believe it. They thought that maybe the Buddha must be sending this person because he's needs a lesson in humility. He must be becoming uppity. So the Buddha must have sent him to get a lesson in humility. So we'll help the Buddha in giving him a lesson in humility. So they made this very high throne with no steps leading up to it. So that would be the first lesson in humility, that to teach the Dharma, you have to be somebody. You have to know something. So obviously you shouldn't be sitting on the teaching throne because you don't know anything. And they also invited all the people from the village to hear this, to add to the embarrassment of this person, give him a really good lash of humility. And so this person came, and he suddenly got up on the throne. Nobody was really sure how he got up there, but he got up on the throne and then gave them a discourse in the profound teaching of sweep the dust, clean the smells. And he lectured for 7 days and seven nights continuously. Nobody got tired. Everybody was enthralled and captured by his lecture. People were like becoming saints as he spoke, like becoming enlightened. Light bulbs go off in their minds. And the spiritual community who had those negative thoughts about them were doing prostrations to him to purify the negative karma of underestimating his ability and so on. And so through that teaching, he led many people to the state of liberation. So it was. So he taught many people, and there were great masters like Kashyapa, who was famous for his psychic powers and the like, and he was a teacher of him, who was a leader in his own right, who had disciples in his own right, and he led him. So there were many different disciples that the Buddha led. Bimbisara, who was a king of Magadha, which was the central region, so he's quite a powerful king. He led him under the spiritual path.
helped him to give up his attachment to the kingdom, helped him to even endure a death at the hands of his own son. Then his son, Ajatashastra, the Buddha led him out of his remorse. He became so remorseful later that he was dying, and the ministers became very worried, because if the son passed away, then the kingdom would have no king, and then it was under jeopardy of being taken over by somebody else. So the Buddha led him out of that state of remorse by saying that it was okay to kill your mother and father. And that was, Ashastra said, but the Buddha never says that. He always says you shouldn't kill anything, not even insects. Why did he say that? And then he thought and thought, and he discovered that mother and father here meant delusion and karma, which are the causes of taking rebirth. So that's the mother and father of being reborn in cyclic existence. So then he gave up his sense of remorse and tried to do something more meaningful with his life. And so there were all kinds of examples and like that. So this is somebody who has skill in leading others. And then the actual refuge itself is his teaching. So by relying upon the teaching, one can apply that in your life and actually overcome the disturbing negative thoughts and the suffering consequences of actions motivated by those thoughts. The community, Jewel of Refuge, refers to those who are actually practicing. And the ultimate community are those who have gained a deep insight into reality, who see reality directly. The conventional community would be, like, for instance, monks and nuns. Maybe they don't have that actual insight into reality, but they're examples of refuge. The way in which the community actually helps you is by giving you inspiration. Inspiration and help on how to put the teachings into practice. So the Buddha is said to be like a doctor who prescribes the appropriate medicine, recognizes what your illness is, and prescribes the appropriate medicine. The Dharma is like the medicine itself, which you have to take. As they say, just reading the label won't help you. You actually have to take the medicine, and like that, just reading the Dharma books isn't enough. You have to actually put it into practice. And then the community of practitioners is like the nurse who assists you. It's like saying, did you remember to take medicine today? Oh no, here's some water. Like that. They help you to take the medicine. And similarly, when you're around people, like, for instance, one of the advantages that I have of being around, when I meet Lama Zopa Rinpoche, I'm reminded to practice the Dharma, because he's such a good example of somebody who is thinking all the time how he can become a Buddha, how he can perfect his ability to help other living beings. Lama Yeshe was extremely useful as an example of why one would want to become a Buddha in the first place, because he used to put the emphasis on helping others. He says, you become a Buddha because you're not able to help beings enough as you are, so you explore your potential to be able to help beings even more. You discover that there's the potential of becoming omniscient. There's no natural obstacles to the mind. You can know everything. Thus you can become a perfect guide for other living beings. So that was the whole motive for becoming a Buddha, not becoming a Buddha because to be all I can be, or to be enjoy bliss forever. So that was not the real motive for becoming a Buddha. And so he would clarify that the main thing was serving other living beings. So those, it's very useful.
coming into contact with these spiritual guides who are part of this community jewel, because they inspire us how to practice, and then they also point out for us how to understand the teachings in a way that can best bring about our own development. And sometimes they give us an added incentive, a little push on the path, because sometimes we don't recognize our own capabilities and shy away from challenges, and they encourage us to take on those challenges. So like that, that's how these three jewels of refuge help. The ultimate Buddha jewel would be the Buddha's mind, and the ultimate nature of the Buddha's mind. The conventional Buddha jewel is the way he manifests. It's said to be the form body, the particular personality, or the way of his body exhibiting or indicating the inner qualities. So there's all kinds of characteristics of the Buddha's body, but as we don't have a Buddha body to look at, you have to have a lot of faith. But there's all kinds of interesting teachings about the Buddha's body in terms of the 32 major marks and the 80 indicative signs. If you imagine the most wonderful beings on the planet, how much merit they had to accumulate to become one of these solitary realizers, one of these arhant shravakas, one of these universal emperors. How much merit, what causes they had to gather to become that. All of those together, it said, is the amount of merit it takes to create one of the 80 signs. Then the amount of merit that it takes to acquire all of the 80 of these signs that you find in a Buddha's body, such as these shiny nails and so on, then is the amount of merit necessary to acquire one of the 32 major marks. The amount of merit that it takes to acquire the first 30 of those marks multiplied by 100 is the amount of merit necessary to create the mark of this hair curl. If you see Buddha statues, there's indicated some spot here. It's not a wisdom eye, it's a curl. This is like the traditional Buddha statue, not one of the deities of Tantra. Then the amount of merit necessary to accumulate that times 100 is the amount of merit necessary to create, or the amount of merit or power, spiritual power, to create the Ushanisha, this head bump on the Buddha's body. And I think it's times 1,000 to accumulate that. And one of the Buddha's disciples, who had great psychic power, wanted to measure the head bump. From a distance, it looked about 4 finger widths high. And he tried to measure the height of it, and he couldn't do it. He flew and he flew and he flew past realms of existence, and he could never get to the height, to the top of it. I love these stories. It's just to give a sense. So then, and the amount of merit necessary to create the Ushanisha times 10 to the 14th power is the amount of merit necessary to create the speech of a Buddha. The speech where one answer to a question answers 1,000 questions in 1,000 languages and can be heard from the distance that can't be measured. One other disciple decided to see how far he could go and still hear the Buddha's voice. And he kept going and going and going and going. And he could still hear the Buddha's voice without any PA system like that. So there's all these great stories. But those are the conventional Buddha refuges. And the ultimate Buddha refuge is his mind, the inner qualities, and so on. His compassion, his wisdom, and so on. Ultimate Dharma refuge is the state of mind that you generate that abandons the disturbing negative thoughts, as well as that abandonment. You can refer to it as an abandonment. That person is free of anger. That freedom of anger is an ultimate Dharma refuge. And the insight that enabled you to achieve that freedom from anger is an ultimate Dharma refuge. Conventional Dharma refuge would be the texts, the teachings in book form,
the ultimate community refuge are the those who actually have insight into reality. Conventional Buddha refuge would be those like monks and nuns who symbolize the people who are dedicated to the practice, like that. Benefits of taking refuge? It's the foundation for all other ordinations. So if you want to take vows, like householder vows, bodhisattva vows, tantric vows, you need to have a mind of taking refuge. If you want to take tantric initiation, you need to have a mind of taking refuge. Without that, you haven't got a basis for these other states of mind. You become an inner being. The definition of a Buddhist is somebody who takes refuge in the three jewels. So that's what a Buddhist is. It's said that you purify great amounts of negative karma. Some ways that people overcome serious illness, when they think of serious illness as caused by negative karma, then if they eliminate negative karma, they might become free of that serious illness. One common way of doing that is by taking refuge. So one accumulates a lot of negative karma in general. One accumulates a lot of spiritual power also, so that there's some added impetus to the spiritual path. One becomes free of the fear of humans and non-humans. There's many stories about that, miraculous stories of people who there was one person who, when being carried away by a tiger, remembered Avalokiteshvara and recited the name of Avalokiteshvara. It's like a Christian who would say, "Jesus, help!" like that. And so similarly, the person recited the name of Avalokiteshvara, and actually it was a Tibetan, so he would have said it in Tibetan form, Chenrezi. Chenrezi, help! It's being dragged away by a tiger, the tiger let it go. There's many stories of those people when they were refugees, when they were clearing the forest in the south of India, chased by a wild elephant, one person remembered the name of or the mantra, Omani Pemi Hung, and then the elephant didn't follow him, it followed the other guy. And then the other guy became the black stuff between the elephant's toes, like that. So it was things like this. There's many stories like that. Many stories. One person who's being chased by a group of soldiers hid behind a rock, saying mantras. It was not a big rock. Hid behind this rock that had an image of Tara in it. The soldiers went by, didn't see him. Many, many, many, many different stories. You have to read these stories to get a sense of it. And so there's a lot of ordinary, just ordinary experiences that people have. There's explanations, but the stories are enough right now because I've run out of time. And it enables you to get what you want. Now, this is not like, I know that there are these people who pray to get cars and stuff like that, and that's the sole kind of, it seems like that's the main aim of the spiritual path. But basically, if you accumulate a lot of merit, then you do have a lot of cause for getting the things that you want. So as this is a method of getting such things, then of getting merit, then yeah, it's true that you can, it's like a wish-fulfilling gem. You can get the things that you want. But the main thing is that it you get freedom from fear, and you get the development on the spiritual path, which means the continuous cultivation of those inner good qualities. One's wisdom, compassion, loving kindness, patience, concentration, a lot of energy or enthusiasm, and by means of those things, if you have an unrestricted and kind of imperturbable enthusiasm, then you can accomplish anything you want. So by taking refuge, you have that added thing to keep going.

But if you meet somebody who's overcome their anger and they tell you that same thing, it has a deeper impact in you than just, you know, mere words. So that kind of community helps a lot. So it's like that. So basically then the meditation on taking refuge is you think about your fears. Then you meditate on the qualities of the three jewels of refuge to see if they've overcome the fears and if they can help. And if the result of your contemplation is yes, they can help, then from the bottom of your heart, you take refuge, which means you rely upon the three jewels of refuge to guide you out of your fears. And sometimes people sustain that state of reliance, which is a mental state. They sustain that state of reliance by reciting some words, like, I take refuge in the Buddha, I take refuge in the Dharma, I take refuge in the Sangha. Sangha is a Sanskrit word for community. And Dharma is the Sanskrit word for the teachings. So some people do it in Sanskrit, some people do it in English, some people do it in Tibetan, some people do it in Thai. You know, whatever the language is, it doesn't matter. And basically the words are to sustain a state of mind that arises when you've reached that conviction that they are a safe object of refuge, that they will help you, guide you, and you're motivated to seek refuge out of a profound understanding of the need that one is in due to the threat that one is in. Okay, so that's as much as I have time for today. And people who take refuge, people who've never, there's a ceremony existing for taking refuge. The ceremony is useful to make a strong impact in your mind of taking refuge. Not necessary, though. And you can just imagine the Buddhas in front of you, surrounded by all the practitioners of the past and the present, and say, I need help. I believe you can supply me with that help. Give me help. That's taking refuge. It's just like that. You can do it in the privacy of your own thoughts. And the Buddhas, they're said to be everywhere. Buddhas are everywhere. By reason, they're everywhere because they've eliminated all obstacles to knowledge in order to benefit living beings. When you've eliminated all obstacles to knowledge to benefit sentient beings, it means that you know all objects of knowledge. They know all objects of knowledge simultaneously. So that means that they know you. They know where you are. They know your thoughts. One characteristic of what's known as the enjoyment body of the Buddha is that it's inseparable with the mind of the Buddha. So, and one characteristic of the enjoyment body, there's like physical characteristics. It also, there's a personality involved. And so that person is right there. So even though you can't see that person, that Buddha, they're right there. So it's like the old argument, how many angels are on the head of a pin? How many Buddhas are there here right now? How many Buddhas are there? Well, the Buddha, Shakyamuni, said there's countless Buddhas. So that means that right now there's countless Buddhas right here. Well, how come they're not appearing to me? Would it do any good if they appeared to you? Would you recognize them if they appeared to you? Would they have a beneficial impact if they appeared to you? How should they appear? Should they appear as some glorious being? Wouldn't that cause your old sort of roots to arise of thinking, help me, help me, help me, help me? No, the Buddha doesn't help you by like putting his hands on your head. Now you're free, my dear. They don't do it by transferring their realizations into your mind. They can't do it. They help by teaching.

0: Because you have to do the work. We create our own destiny. We've created what we are right now. That's another interesting. If you want to know what you were in your former lifetime, you don't have to go to a palm reader. Just look at what you are right now. Then you can know in your former lifetime whether you were virtuous or not. If you want to know what you're going to be in your future, look at what you're currently doing. Then you know what you're going to become in your future. So basically, you can find out these things by looking in your mind. What you're doing, what you're experiencing. Your experiences are the result of past action. Your future experiences are a result of what you're doing right now. So, and they can help, but they help by teaching, by giving us some way to discriminate between what to do and what to avoid doing. So you can then, you can just imagine these, all these Buddhas, the Bodhisattvas, this community of practitioners there and thinking, well, I rely on you because you embody the things I want to become. I believe you have the ability to guide me. I believe your teachings are the path that I want to follow to accomplish what I want to accomplish, to become free from the fears that I have. The community, I want your assistance, and so I'm going to you for refuge. Like that. You're the ones that I'm going to rely on. And that's a mind of taking refuge. And people who take refuge all the time. There's even things like taking refuge 3 times in the day and 3 times at night. Well, people who take refuge, it's not as if, well, I've done it 3 times by day, that's not all, so I'm done for today. It's not like that. You kind of take refuge all the time. By even practicing, it's an act of taking refuge. And there's opportunities to practice all the time. Like even, for instance, if you want to become a Buddha, it depends upon creating the causes of it. And you have to create lots of causes. Like right now, how can I create the causes for a Buddha right now? Well, I'm doing it by trying to teach the Dharma right now. You're doing it by listening to the Dharma right now. But then this is going to stop in a moment. Then what am I going to do? Well, I'm done at Saturday. You know, but I'm not very close to being a Buddha yet. So I have to think of other ways. You know, like how can I drive my car back to Santa Cruz in such a way that I will be creating the causes for being a Buddha. Well, maybe I could drive with courtesy. That might be, and not just courtesy for just limited reasons, but I'm going to be courteous towards others so that I can become courteous like a Buddha is courteous. I mean, a Buddha, what's the perfection of courtesy? How courteous can one be? Well, what's the limit? The courtesy. Courtesy is a state of mind. What's the limit? And there's no limits to my mind, that limit of courtesy. And you can read books that were written in the Middle Ages. I mean, those knights were really courteous. You know, what's the limit of courtesy? It's incredible how courteous one can become. And that's it. It's a state of mind that you can make grow more and more and more. And maybe, you know, what is it? Avalokiteshvara he's the Buddha of compassion. I haven't heard of the Buddha of courtesy yet. Aha, there's room. Okay, so we'll leave it at that. And I wish there was more time because I feel I haven't even scratched the surface of the subject of refuge, but we have to move on. And the next subject in this Stages of the Path series is the subject of karma, the actual teaching on how to avoid lower realms and take higher rebirths.
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1: Another Tashi Delek, number two, Lamrum Shevi, Geji Gundu Taveto, Pyogi Nangchu Senshiye. 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

Tashi Delek, number two, Lamrum Shevi, KG Gundu Taveto, Pyogi Nangcho Senshi. 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

So, nice to see you all again. This is the second of a four-part series on the ethics for the new millennium. And we talked a lot the first time about the basis for an ethics for the millennium. And that basis was fundamentally that each and every being wants to be happy and to be free from suffering. The relationship between this basic desire and ethics is that ethics involves having to judge between what's right and wrong. So right and wrong are like this and that. They're relative to each other. They're not absolute. And they need to have a context. Right and wrong in relation to what? So this holiness is suggesting that it's right and wrong with respect to this basic wish to be happy and to be free from suffering. So there's no question of deciding whether I want to be happy or not. That's already there. That's something we're working with fundamentally. It takes no reason, it just arises intuitively. Where the choices come is how are we going to go about doing it? How will I be happy? How will I avoid suffering? And it's with respect to this question that we have to judge right and wrong, those actions or those things that are presented to us as causes for happiness or actions that will bring happiness and actions that will avoid suffering. Like that. This holiness presents this as a basis for generating ethics because he has found that there is a spiritual kind of vacuum which he is trying to fill. By spirituality, he means cultivating inner qualities, such as loving kindness, patience, generosity, inner qualities. That's what he means by spirituality. So he is not presenting this system of ethics based upon the Buddhist religion. Religion he distinguishes from spirituality as a canon of scripture, of rituals, of a set of beliefs that underlie and give both support and motivation to action. He says that all religions are spiritual, but not all spirituality is religious, because a person does not have to subscribe to any particular religion to cultivate inner qualities. And so he thought it was worth composing this book because in his experience of being in the West, he has found that there is not as much conscious cultivation of spirituality as would characterize a healthy society. And he has seen signs of a lack of health in our society due to a neglect of our spiritual side. So, and he proposes it in the form of a system of ethics, because just talking about spirituality is insufficient.
it needs to be put into practice. And that's where ethics is involved. Ethics is involved in those practical, everyday decisions of should I or shouldn't I? And one of the great advantages of this system of ethics, based upon this wish to be happy and to be free from suffering, is that

positive because they produce happiness. Positive having no other meaning than those states of mind produce happiness. And so then a practice of ethics would depend upon cultivating those states of mind. In fact, they would, out of necessity, if you were following this system of ethics, then you would naturally have to cultivate positive states of mind and avoid giving rise to negative states of mind, because that's where those are the causes of happiness and the causes of unhappiness. So sometimes we start with a system of ethics by looking outside us. Should I do this or should I do that? Should I avoid that? Should I practice this? It's outside ourselves. But in dealing with happiness, achieving the goal of happiness, it begins within. And there's many reasons for that. Just to refresh your memories, generosity is said to be is a state of mind. Okay, it's a state of mind. It's the thought to give without any restriction. Just to give, just a pure act of giving begins with the mind, the thought to give. And generosity is not defined by the action of placing one object in the hands of another, because it may not be a generous attitude that's doing that. It could be an attitude of trying to profit, an attitude thinking, well, if I give this person this, then I can come back later and ask for all of that. That could be happening. So that action is not genuine generosity, because in this case, in this context, generosity is the name of a state of mind, and actions that are motivated by that state of mind would be generous deeds or generous speech, different kinds of generosity, such as the generosity of friendliness, the generosity of protection, the generosity of good advice, and then there's also material generosity. But they all would have to arise from this thought to give in order to be qualified as generosity. And the thought to give itself feels good. It just makes the mind happy when one is practicing it. So that would be something that's why it's considered to be a positive state of mind. And then, of course, it's shared. The happiness is shared. The state of mind itself produces happiness within the person that has that state of mind. And then, of course, those who directly benefit from those deeds also derive some happiness from receiving something that they want or need. So we looked at several states of mind, and I want to look at several more states of mind that constitute practices that one would engage in out of a sense of ethics to do what is right and proper to produce happiness and to avoid what produces unhappiness. So to begin with, it's generating positive states of mind and avoiding negative states of mind. So for example, very recently, a lot of people in this country were confronted with ethical dilemmas. It occurred

in filling out our taxes. So one of the fun, a person who's practicing this code of ethics would, whenever confronted with the ethical dilemma of should I include this or shouldn't I include that, or shouldn't I include it, would first look at their state of mind. And they would say, what is involved here from the state of mind? That's a secondary matter about what to do about the less money or more money. That's a secondary issue. The first issue is the state of mind. If I don't declare it, will I be lying? Will I be deceiving? Like that. How does it feel to deceive others and live in the state of fear at possibly being found out? Do I like that? Is that something I want to do or not? So it begins at that level. And how does it feel to be free of deception, being completely open and not worrying about anybody looking over my shoulder? How does that feel? Now, these states of being have value. So, and it may be that they have a lot more value than other secondary considerations about whether I have an extra $100 which could disappear in one night for two people at a good restaurant. Or whether a state of mind with no worries for a whole year regarding taxes. And more. Who knows? They can come after you years later, apparently. So there you go. So, okay. So, but the point of that example was just, here is looking at the state of mind and making a determination of whether to do or not do something. And so it's not, sometimes there are ethical systems where there are some lists of do's and don'ts that are almost like carved in stone in some mountain. And they're out there. And it's some sort of a code, and well, whether you believe, maybe they're only, well, I don't believe in that code, and I don't believe in that mountain, and so it doesn't matter. But this system of ethics is something that you can look right inside yourself in each moment and make an assessment. How does this affect me? And of course, the more sensitive you are to your state of mind, then the more skillful you can be, the more control you can have over even subtle, quick decisions that we're making all the time. Because you have a greater sensitivity to the impact that that decision will have on your state of mind. So that's one of the advantages of cultivating a practice of introspection. I could use the word meditation, but it has so many meanings. But just cultivating the ability to look at your mind. A friend of mine uses the term presence. Describes himself as a teacher of presence, being present. So that's being right with your state of mind, being aware of that state of mind.
You may also be aware of all the content that's going on, but being aware of the general state of mind. What is it doing? Rather than being dwelling on plans for the future or recalling experiences from the past, thinking about that whole process that's going on right now, not just thinking about it, observing it.

Like, for instance, take public speaking. I have to engage in that from time to time. And sometimes I approach it and wonder, what am I going to talk about? And then I think, well, what's important? What do you regard as genuinely important? And is this of use, of value to the audience? And if I believe it is, then I don't have fear anymore, because I feel like I'm providing something that's of value. And there's no point to be afraid of that. One of my teachers once said, when I expressed some reservations about teaching, he said, "What are you afraid of? Creating non-virtue? You're afraid of killing, stealing, sexual misconduct, lying, divisiveness, harsh speech, senseless conversation? Is that what you're doing? No. What are you afraid of?" "Those are the things to fear," he said. Seems to me that if you're going to talk about something about Dharma, about reality, about training the mind, that's beneficial. So I had no argument. So then it's just fear for the sake of fear. That's useless. So you drop those sorts of things. Now, one of the things, there was a question that was asked about the practice of detachment, because involved in this practice of ethics that begins with cultivating positive states of mind and avoiding negative states of mind, that's a practice of ethics because you're involved in a judgment, right and wrong. Should I entertain this state of mind or should I not entertain this state of mind? And one negative state of mind was clinging attachment. So a positive state of mind that's an antidote to that was detachment. And we talked about how there's some advantage to practicing detachment and how it simplifies the life and gives you a sense of freedom and serenity. But then I said, that could be one focus of practice, but there's another focus that His Holiness recommends, which was that of altruism. And I said that I wanted to explore that next time, which is now. So here I want to talk about altruism in relation to this wish to be happy and to be free from suffering. So, when you're presented with a genuine cause of happiness, and you're somebody who wants to be happy, then you have to take it seriously. This is what I'm about. This is the real thing for me. And if the argument is such that it makes perfect sense to engage in that, then you might do yourself harm to not practice it. So we're venturing into dangerous ground here. Not because anybody else is going like holding a club over you or trying to make you feel guilty. It's because your own mind will be involved in an assessment here. And if it assesses that
This is genuine. This is a cause for happiness. I can do it. I can't think of any reason why I shouldn't do it. Oh boy. Here I go. And your state of mind is the cause. Your state of mind right now that you put into action is the cause or the creator of what you become. In the Lankavatara Sutra, the Buddha said, there is no outside creator. He said, the mind is the creator. So it's the state of mind that you cultivate and act on. That, if that becomes your source of activity, then that's what you become. It's like you're this, I don't know how to say it, to differentiate the agent and the whatever, but it's like the mind is the potter, the particularly the mind of will or intention is this the potter, and your being is the wet clay that's being molded by intention. And intention, which is this thought to do something that takes you from one object to another object, arises from the general state of mind, which we can call the motivation or just state of mind. And if that, and that state of mind, the state of mind that's characterized as an altruistic state of mind, we can say in some sense that that is the general creator. And then we'll become what it creates. Well, we don't have to worry too much because what could go wrong? Let's have a look at it. Altruism is basically the attitude that wants others to be happy. It takes other living beings as most important. It is the opposite of the of egoism. It's called egoism or egotism, which is basically an attitude that's focused on me and says, I'm the most important. That's what egoism is. The opposite is altruism, which focuses on others and says they're the most important. So there's a choice here. The attitude that focuses on oneself and says I'm the most important is also inspired, basically, by the wish to be happy and to not suffer. And the thought is that, well, if I just work for me, it's going to be a lot more efficient. And I'll get the job done. Whereas if I work for everybody, that's extremely complicated. And there doesn't seem to be any end to that work. So best to consider myself. I have no guarantee that anybody else is, after all. So I'll just take care of me. And the egotistical attitude in particular then goes to extremes in which it doesn't really care about others, except in using them as assets for one's own happiness. That's the direction that that state of mind goes. And look at some kind of consequences. What does that state of mind create? Well, it creates what's known as selfishness, which is real popular. It would cause us to become a selfish person, known throughout the land
as an egotist and selfish. Somebody that doesn't care about anybody else, only cares about himself or herself. So it would give us that kind of a reputation, which is not a good reputation. It will eventually end up in making us lonely, because nobody would want to have much to do with us. Oh yeah, I remember the last time I hung out with that person. They didn't do a single thing for me, and they expected me to do everything for them. No thank you. I've got better things to do. Oh, I remember that person. All they talked about was themselves. All they did was pat themselves on the back, and I didn't hear one single compliment for me. No thank you. There's other people I like to hang out with. That's what would happen. Person becomes completely lonely. Do they like to be lonely? Well, the attitude of egoism, which takes oneself as the most important, which focuses on just oneself, that prevents one from seeing others. So you could even be in a crowd of people and you wouldn't see others. So that attitude of egotism will make you lonely because you only see yourself. It also becomes a justification for insensitivity, or it undermines our natural capacity to empathize with others. So empathy, of course, is to be able to feel others' experience. But a person who is committed to egoism would not want to do that. Because the more sensitive they are to others, the more likely it is that they'll forget themselves and start using themselves as a resource for others. So that wouldn't be good. So one would naturally have to kind of turn off to the experience of others. So it doesn't matter whether they like to help me or not. That's their job, to help me. It doesn't matter if they're getting exhausted. I'm not done with them yet. Like that. So, empathy is an extremely important quality. Something that we all have to some extent. And by means of it, it provides the basis for genuine open communication. And it's important to communicate. As I mentioned last week, even our most private thoughts are composed in a language whose ultimate purpose was to communicate with others. So in some sense, we're never alone. Even with our most private thoughts. So, if we follow the path of egoism, that's the direction that we go. It becomes a basis of, if it can overwhelm our empathy, thus desensitizing ourselves to others, then there's very little to resist an impulse to harm others. For example, it always happens that we run into people who get in our way, who compete to get the very same thing we want, who are unwilling to give us what we want, or who just
play the wrong darn music. So, and of course it could be worse. They could actually hold beliefs that you don't like. They could, and those beliefs might, you know, contradict your own beliefs and thus give one cause to doubt one's own beliefs. So it's best if they didn't hold those other beliefs. And also, they're different from me. They're just shapes with color. Because, you know, we're desensitized to their experience. So they're just shapes with colors that make noise and bad smells. Whereas me, I am rich with an inner life of experience, of memories, of knowledge. So, and yet they are competing for these limited resources with me. And they won't stop when I tell them to stop. The only solution? Wipe them out. Wipe them out. And so that gives rise to everything from, some guy who murders a neighbor because of property disputes, and to war between among people of the same country, to, of course, war between different nations. So that's, those are the directions that we go in if we follow egoism. And what does egoism look like? Egoism looks like, what do I want? The hell with anybody else. That's what it looks like. Okay, altruism now. What does altruism create? Altruism is looking at others and wanting them to be happy. So with altruism, it gives incentive to increase one's capacity for empathy. That is the best of all bases for communication. So now it enables you to become in touch with others. You find out what their needs are. You find out what makes them tick. You take an interest in helping them achieve what they want to achieve. So very quickly, you've just created a lot of friends. An altruistic person has lots of friends. That means that you end up getting a lot of things that you want, because the things that you want are the things that will enable you to help others, and others are willing to help you get the things you want, because they benefit from it. And you benefit from it. So now there's a lot of cooperation taking place with you and others benefiting. That means fewer problems. That's an advantage. So now we've got a happiness which is the happiness of fewer problems. We've got the happiness that comes from the attitude of cherishing others. These are positive states of mind. There is a state of mind called
the good heart. And it's basically, when you look at another living being, you like what you see, just because it's another human being. It has nothing to do with their shape, with their color, with their race, with their sex. It has nothing to do with it. It's just, it's another human being. Because you relate to others from that core of wanting to be happy and to be free from suffering. So when you see him, there's a kind of delight, a natural affection that arises. How does it feel? Sweet, pleasant, blissful. Where? Right there. What's the limit to it? None. It can grow and grow and grow. Warm, sweet feeling. That's an effect of this attitude known as the good heart or loving kindness or altruism. That's what it feels like. What are the advantages of that? Don't have to say any more. But there are other advantages. It'll keep you healthy. You'll have less susceptibility to illnesses. You probably won't die of a heart attack. You probably won't die of cancer. I don't know. I'm just told that by certain people that there are many cancers and many cases of heart attacks that arise from anger. So when you have this state of being, you don't have anger. So very good for health, very good like that. And then with that state of mind, there's a lot of serenity. So when you have a peaceful state of mind, you have good concentration, you can think about things without being distracted, looking for solutions to problems, for instance, increasing your knowledge of something. For example, if you, let's say you're not an accountant, and there's a book on accounting on the shelf, and you happen to be interested in reading. No, maybe it's in the dentist's office. You're there sort of waiting, and there happens to be a book on accounting. And there's also People magazines and all kinds of other things there. And you're not an accountant, and you have no particular interest generally in improving your knowledge of accounting. The odds are you're not going to pick up that book. And if somebody said, "Here, you should read this," that would be really like work. No pictures. Like that. But if you have this mind of this good heart, and there's some need for a knowledge of accounting, then you could pick up that book and just start learning from it.

0: In fact, you don't need to read something to feel good. You've got the good heart that makes you feel good. So then you pick up magazines and books and so on to learn something. And what's the overriding direction of learning? It's learning something that helps others. So the good heart also will help you be a good learner. So, and as you increase knowledge, then you increase resource of happiness, as knowledge is a resource of happiness. And it also actualizes one's capacity to learn, which is the ability to learn is one thing that distinguishes us from the animals. So much so that for the Buddha's perspective, the human realm and the animal realm are two different realms. Because our capacity to learn is so much greater than the animals that it puts us into a whole separate category. Physically, we could be looked at in the animal realm, and from that point of view, we're nothing but easy food. But due to our incredible capacity to learn, we're in charge rather than being easy food. So we're in a separate realm from Buddhist scriptural point of view. So to have this special capacity of learning, it's great if you use it. If you don't use it, then it's difficult to justify being in a whole separate realm. So the good heart gives us the ability to actually make use of that capacity. So it justifies our being born as a human being. It justifies the 9 months of labor that our mother, and that was just the beginning. It justifies all the work that everybody who has helped us along did, because it's causing us to become more and more helpful. Our existence becomes a source of happiness for more and more and more beings. Just multiplied by their numbers. It's like sometimes people form families because it makes them feel more meaningful than just taking care of themselves. So then they form a family. Others work for organizations, altruistic, philanthropic organizations, because it makes their existence feel more meaningful. Like that. And we see in a lot of, whether it's from the side of religions, they're always promoting altruism, aren't they? They always seem to be promoting altruism. Seems like the message of all the saints is generate loving kindness. Then also even our therapists are saying the same thing. Get a cat. Take care of a cat. We've just done a study and of Wall Street traders, and we gave half of them cats or dogs, depending upon their wish, and the other half no pets. And the ones who had cats and dogs now feel a lot better about themselves. and have less stress in their life than the other ones. So you came to me originally because you had a stress problem? What do you want, a cat or a dog? I just decided to open up a pet store. So, like that. It's coming from all directions. People say that that we have bad health because of our anger. Antidote to anger? Altruism. Care for others. Like that. So, it's not just gardening. Gardening won't do it. Look at how angry you can get in the garden. Those damn insects, those rabbits, those snails. What kind of poison can I buy today to get rid of those snails? This one says that these snails will shrivel up into tiny little pellets that you can blow away. Like that. So, what kind of a state of mind is interested in that product? So, just gardening won't necessarily solve your stress problem. It won't get rid of your anger. It's more of trying to nourish something. Right? You try to nourish something. That helps your state of mind. That makes you more peaceful. Something that's simple to nourish. Ha. Maybe if you have a garden of dandelions. Otherwise, it seems pretty darn difficult. But in any case, nourishing something. But if you have a state of mind of nourishing this and killing that, then they cancel each other out. So, the most important thing is that state of mind that brings about, you know, a positive state of being, which not only is a mental state, but even physical. The physical and the mental are related. And even those who say they're one and the same thing also say that develop that chemical of loving kindness by whatever means you can, because it's good for you. We've done studies which show that those people who are engaged in philanthropic activity generate a certain kind of hormone more than others. And they pass our stress tests in flying colors because of it. So, generate that hormone by whatever means, such as thinking about the advantages of it, cultivating that warm heart towards somebody through which it arises easily, and then extending it. That is an actual exercise that you do. If it's so useful, if this attitude is so useful, then why wait until you're in circumstances where it naturally arises? Like when you're with your kitty, or when you're with your beloved parent or child, whatever. Why wait until then? Why not just remember that person and let that spirit arise, and then extend it to others, because others are equally deserving of it. Why? Because others too want to be happy and to be free from suffering. Exactly like my beloved. Exactly. So then you can extend it, and extend it, and extend it, and extend it, and hold that state of mind for as long as you can. Accustomizing yourself with that state of mind. Becoming so familiar that it doesn't take any effort anymore to generate it. That's just the way you are. You just walk around with that kind of warm glow in your heart, like you've got a candy bar there. Whatever. And so that, and what, you know, with that state of mind, when you come into a situation where there's conflict happening between two people, how do you respond to that conflict? You try to mediate. Come into a situation where somebody is competing with you for the same limited resources, how do you deal with that situation? Try to find a compromise. Come into a situation, you're in a situation where somebody blows up at you and says that you've been using them, you've misunderstood them, that the relationship is entirely one-sided. You evaluate and think, they may be right. I never thought of it that way. Tell me what I can do to change. Let's see if that will work. That kind of attitude would come from that state of mind. In situations where there's conflict, like the conflict in Little Havana, you'd look at the situation and see, these people are suffering. Why are they suffering? What's the cause of this suffering? Where does it come from? How can so many people be suffering about one small family problem? Where is the problem here? Let's look for the final solutions. Let's look for the root of it. Let's try to end this problem. And looking for the long term, to bring the happiness that comes in the long term. So it's the opposite of all of the divisiveness and violence and so on that comes from the scenario that I described with egoism. It's the opposite. There's a verse in a text called the Lama Chupa, which says, what's the difference between egoism and altruism? Look at the difference between a selfish child and a Buddha. That's the difference between egoism and altruism. Who has accomplished the most? Who's the happiest? So the selfish child is just the one who's spoiled rotten and can only think of itself. And due to its selfishness, it hasn't even learned to read yet. And then you look at a Buddha who dedicated himself to the path of altruism and had to learn to read in a billion languages for the sake of the billion sentient beings pervading space. Billion. Countless. Like that. So it is. That's one, and Buddha is just some human being who developed all his potential. Who the same potential that we have right now. How does altruism sound? Take 10? So So can you imagine making a conscious decision to cultivate altruism, to develop the good heart, or egoism? Oh, I'll do neither. Okay. What's in between? There's nothing in between yourself and others. There's nothing. So you can't focus on nothing. Why would you focus on nothing? To be happy and to avoid suffering. So to be happy, so to increase happiness, will that increase happiness? And now this is an interesting question. There's a Buddhist poet by the name of Shantideva pointed out that the reason why we like happiness is because it feels good.
1: Deep.
0: Very deep. The reason why we don't like suffering is because it hurts. It has nothing to do with my or yours. Which you can add to a sentence, my happiness and your happiness. But the reason why happiness is worth striving for is not because it's mine or yours, it's because it feels good. So the mine or yours is secondary. That's secondary. Mine or yours comes up as just language conventions, like this and that. This side of the room and that side of the room. What side of the room are you sitting on? Say it.
2: This side of the room.
0: No, you're not. This is this side of the room. Right? Purely relative.
2: My
0: and, and my and your are also relative. Me and you is also relative, just like that. You are all your from my point of view. I'm included in the category of your from each of your points of view. Purely relative. Not that important. The reason why happiness is so important to achieve is not because of my. It's because happiness feels good. So, if it's worth achieving, then it's worth achieving wherever it can be achieved. Wherever it can be achieved. The more the better. Because it's worth achieving. Because it feels good. And somebody says, well, I can't feel somebody else's happiness, so it's not important to me. I can feel my happiness. Is that true? You can't feel another person's happiness? Not so true. When we watch the Olympics and see some champion win, we feel so happy for them when we watch how happy they are. Empathy. When we see some dog get beaten, we hurt because of empathy. So it's not the case that we don't experience the joys and pains of others. We do. And then one could think, but if I take on the problems of the world, then I only increase my own problems. True. That's true. There's always a downside. You increase your own problems, but you create the ability to endure them. because it's a little bit different. It's not exactly your own problem. When we experience our own problems, it's so heavy, and it can kind of cause us some depression. Other people's problems don't affect us like that. We're more open, we're more kind of flexible. Our minds work a lot easier than theirs does. Like, for instance, if there's somebody who's going to be out of work and they're in some kind of stress about where they're going to find their next job, and they talk to you about it, you can come up with like 10 or 15 great ideas, and there they are, can't even think of one thing. So other people's problems, for you, it's not the same exactly, is it? Sure, it complicates your life a little bit to actually take an interest in other people's situation and want to help them out. But it makes life a lot more interesting. A lot more interesting. How long can you stay in front of a TV doing nothing? How long can you stay on a beach in Crete? I had to get out of there after 2 weeks. I couldn't stay longer than 2 weeks. I just got so bored. I tried everything. I even thought that I'd spend the rest of my life there. Not. I didn't want to just be a fisherman. I wanted to do other things. There are all kinds of things I wanted to do. And just being there was okay. It was very pretty. Water was a little bit too cold in April, but it was very pretty. It had all those great red poppies and the green grass and all those ancient olive trees and the snow mountains in the background, and it was all so pretty, and all that retsina and Roxy and learning Cretan dancing and developing macho like those Cretans do, and the black bandanas, the big leather boots, and the Zorba the Buddha. So for a little while it's fun, but eventually you feel like you have to, you know, whatever it is that moves you, you become aware of after you've relaxed and are not as stressed out. You become aware of other things that move you. So even to just sit alone by yourself, you'll go nuts. First you'll get bed sores if you don't get up. And then you'll need somebody to talk to. You'll be lonely. You'll start feeling your brain atrophy. And you'll have to get up and do something. You feel like you're wasting your life. You feel like everything's passing you by. You'll occasionally run into somebody who in the last year while you've been sitting there watching TV or sitting on your beach in Crete looking at the waves, they've learned the whole language in the meantime. They've read 5 books. They can tell you stories of things that you've never heard of. And you, you've already forgotten 25% of your vocabulary. And your mind is so dull that they make comments like, "You're just not with it anymore, are you?" "I thought I would invite you to the party. You used to be the life of the party. Now you stumbled over your own words. You can't even speak. You've forgotten how to talk." Like that. So it's difficult. We can't develop ourselves at all if we don't take an interest in others. And you develop the ability. I met somebody yesterday who was leaving Santa Cruz and he was moving to Sacramento because he was tired of living in an apartment.

One got the house and he didn't even have a job. He got it on the basis of the job he left behind in San Francisco. So he's gone. And I said, what about the 120-degree temperatures after being used to 65 degrees? He said, well, I'll just tell my boss to bear with me while my body acclimatizes. And I'll have air conditioning, hopefully, in the truck I drive. So, isn't it interesting how we are capable of getting used to things? And after a while, it's normal. Oh, he was born in Sacramento. It's like Brer Fox. I was born in the Briar Patch. But you forget. You don't stay used to 120 degrees, but you can get used to it again. And even if you've never been there. And how many people moved to California from Chicago? I mean, how can you get used to spending your winters without it being minus 20 degrees? Whoa, it takes forever. So getting used to being concerned for others, easy. Easy to get used to it. Easy to cultivate the abilities to tolerate their problems, which become stimulants to make your life more interesting. Motivation to develop qualities within you that you never guessed you had. Energy to learn things when the most you'd ever been able to do was learn how to, in the last 15 years, was to learn how to work your VCR to record some television movie while you were away. So, all kinds of energy to do things because of taking an interest in others. Okay. So this is the using altruism as a basis of the spiritual path. So spirituality being the cultivating of good qualities within oneself, and as part of the practice of ethics in being able to decide what to practice and what to avoid, what is right and what is wrong, looking at egoism and altruism and their meaning of me as most important or others as most important. Now, of course, you can start off with, how about all equal? Well, that's a great step over me being most important. Let's all be equal here. But usually, as part of a method to overcome selfishness, you just take the very same state of mind of being only concerned with one's own state of mind and using others to help me. Take that very same state of mind and just turn it around. Just turn it around. Have all of this, all the same plots, conniving, ways of manipulating and so on. Just turn it around. And now others become the beneficiary, and you're using yourself, conniving, manipulating yourself, to work for others. Very easy. Just flip for a moment. You can even imagine it for a moment. And if you can imagine it for a moment, how many moments are there in a day? Just increase the number of times. Sustain it for 2 moments. For 3 moments. Things like that. Like, I'd be waiting in line for lunch, and there'd be a buffet, and I'm at this end of the table, and at the end of the table where the desserts are, there's a banana, and it's the last banana. And I hear myself thinking, I hope nobody takes that banana.

I want that banana. And then I just flip it. Just flip that state of mind around and think that I means everybody else. Like that. So, and everybody else is thinking, Pende, don't take that banana. Because we want it. Like that. So you can use your own attitudes to just imagine how others are. And it gives some kind of guidance on how to act. Driving along, thinking, I got to get in that lane. Nobody's in that lane. Quickly, if I get into that lane. I wonder if somebody else is thinking the same thought. It might save your life. But also, if somebody else is thinking that thought and acts, then you won't get in their way. If nobody else is going to get in that lane, then there's no reason why you shouldn't get in that lane right then. Okay, but at least you're thinking of others then, instead of just oneself. And of course, on that highway, you have to think of others. Otherwise, disaster. So that's another good example of why altruism is better than egoism. It's just like life on the highway. You have to think of others or you have accidents. You dent your new car. You dent your head. You might even kill somebody. How would you feel if you killed somebody? I haven't done that yet. I don't know what I would do. That would be difficult. If they don't mean anything to me, what do I care? The fact that it worries me means it must mean something to me. Most people are like that. So that's just another bit of evidence of how much others mean to us. So it's important, and it's some people think that that's weird thinking, that, you know, you read on the cover of these books, that's, I don't know, I can't even remember them anymore, but it's something like, take care of number one, and this sort of attitude that's very prevalent in the West of mainly take care of yourself, promote yourself, and so on. But there's different ways of thinking. If you're doing it altruistically, for instance, if you have something of value to offer others, then you have to let them know it. So you could say that you're promoting yourself, just because that's a conventional expression. But in fact, you're trying to help others by letting them know that you have something that they can use. Same actions, right? It involves the same actions, the same advertising, the same telephone calls, the cards. All the actions are the same, but one is done out of a state of mind of altruism, and another is being done out of an egotistical state of mind. So the one who's doing it out of a state of altruism benefits from it. Okay. So there was one other point, and that is that if you are dedicated to the practice of altruism, then the first thing that you become aware of is how the how anger is a tremendous obstacle. How it is the biggest enemy that you have is anger, because it's exactly the opposite of that state of mind. Exactly the opposite. So that means that if you're dedicated to the path of altruism, whatever other faults you might have, the most important fault to safeguard against is this ill will or anger. Because, and you can feel the loss immediately. So you generate this good heart, this affectionate warmth towards other living beings. You can even imagine what that feels like. And then imagine what anger feels like.

0: That warmth is not there at all. In one's heart, there's pain, and it's tight. Totally the opposite. And even ignoring for a moment the disadvantages that the anger has on others around you, right from the beginning, it has a huge disadvantage on yourself. It causes you the loss of this, the benefits of this altruistic, affectionate warmth that you're cultivating. So that's why those people who dedicate themselves to the path of altruism take regard anger, ill will, hatred, whatever you want to call it, they regard that as their worst enemy, and they protect themselves from it. So part of the practice of ethics involves the ethics of restraint. So restraining from those actions that cause harm. Restraining from actions that cause harm. So there's two things that I mentioned tonight that one could restrain from. One would be egoism, after all those disadvantages I talked about. But that was all part of generating a case to cultivate altruism, and then once you are on that path of altruism, then the main thing to restrain from is anger. Now, next week, it's next week that I'm, there's no more week gap here, right? Okay, next week, the 4th of May, right? 4th and the 11th. So next week I want to show how to meditate on patience to as an antidote to anger, and how to meditate in a way of cultivating equanimity towards all beings, because another obstacle to cultivating altruism is favoritism, where you have a bias. You have this warm heart towards this group, but not to that group. So that's also important. And then we look into further ask things from this book. Tonight I didn't read summaries of chapters like I did last time, because I wanted to focus more on this, on the case for altruism. Because I mentioned at the end of last week that, well, next week we'll talk about the basis for ethics being altruism, and I thought, I have a lot to say about that subject. I don't need to refer to this book. But it would be unfair to talk about the ethics for the next millennium based upon His Holiness's book without further reference to this book. So there are sections of that that I want to get into. And certainly on the last, on the night of the 11th, I want to talk about the ethics in society, that section, the third section of the book, Ethics in Society. And then even to talk amongst ourselves about difficult decisions, ethical decisions, like what do you do if, that kind of thing. Because, you know, it's one thing to talk in generalities or platitudes or in those moments of meditation where we're using imagination to cultivate positive states of mind, but when we're in actual difficulties of trying to make a choice and being split in two minds about it, and even we know better supposedly, but we're still stuck in that vacillation of this or that, then it can be useful to get different points of view on that. So I'm going to try as much as I can to represent the point of view of coming from my Buddhist studies, but I think that it would be useful to look at the ethical dilemmas that occur in society, and that includes us. So we can look at some of that as well. So last week I had the thought in my mind that this went until 9:30, but that wasn't the case. It's actually supposed to go till 9. No, but I wanted to keep to that time tonight. So once again, I spent the whole time talking. Mm-hmm. Hope you don't mind.
1: Thank you. Here.
0: So I hope that you're able to remember what I said. A good exercise to do right after a talk is to try to recall everything that was said. And if you're here with a partner, then you have an advantage of with trying to recall with each other, and then you might recall something in the opposite way, which is great, because then that produces a great discussion. And then next week, we can even begin with question answers. Like if you have any questions or kind of insights that came out of tonight's talk that you tried to put into practice over the week, then it would be interesting to try to clarify or answer those questions and even share some of those insights. Okay? So thank you.
2: Tashi Delek, number 2, Lamrum Shevi, Geji Yundru Taveto, Pyoji Nangchu Senshi. 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

Samadhi, Samadhi, Samadhi, Samadhi, Samadhi, Samadhi, Samadhi, Samadhi, Samadhi, Samadhi, Samadhi, Samadhi, Samadhi, Samadhi, Samadhi, Samadhi, Samadhi, Samadhi, Samadhi, Samadhi, Samadhi, Samadhi, 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

Yeah, my Jim Boston, the Gaza, yeah, why is the Boston, the Jay?

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Tashi Delek, number two, Lamrum Shevi, Geji Gundu Taveto, Pyogi Nangchu Senshi. 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

Tashi Delek, number two, Lamrum Shevi, Geji Gundu Tavato, Pyogi Nangcho Senshi. 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

So tonight, I would like to go through summaries that I have made of the chapters, a number of chapters from the book, so that we can try to follow His Holiness's logical progression where He's leading. And in the second section of the book, which is dealing with ethics as it pertains to the individual, we find the chapters dedicated to the ethics of restraint, for instance, and ethics of compassion. So in addition to restraint, there's also the ethics of virtue, accumulating virtue, in particular the virtue of compassion, and so on. So generally speaking, when we're dealing with ethics, there were these general categories of ethics, such as the ethical conduct of restraining from those actions of body, speech, and mind. So that also means mental activity, that are obstacles to creating happiness for oneself and others. In fact, they create unhappiness. And so that's where the ethics of restraint comes from. And then the ethics of virtue is the cultivation of the positive inner qualities, as well as those actions of body and speech that reflect or are motivated by positive states of mind. And then in particular, there's the ethics of compassion, which is focused on cultivating this special mind of compassion, and so looking at that and how one would go about doing it. And then dealing with issues of the problems in life that are inescapable, because if you recall the foundation of His Holiness's argument for ethics is on the wish to be happy and to be free from suffering. So there are certain, you could say, built-in flaws of human existence that are problems that are difficult to avoid. So he also deals with that issue of the frustration and how we can face inescapable problems, and a few other things. So I want to cover a lot of ground, and I'm going to do that through these summaries that I made of the chapters. And for those who haven't read these chapters, then it'll give you a flavor of how His Holiness is putting points together and what he regards as important for our consideration. And for those who have read it, then it'll be a review. And we might even check with each other whether or not I actually mentioned a point that you regarded as very important. If I left one of those points out, please let me know. I'll be interested in your perspective. Does anybody remember what the main points I covered last week were? Dita, what was it? Altruism and egoism? Right. Good. I want to be sure that I don't repeat myself tonight. Okay, now, with the ethics of restraint, as I mentioned before, principally that's a practice of restraining your body, speech, and mind from conduct that produces unhappiness. So His Holiness describes this, and he's

0: says this involves the cultivation of the habit of inner discipline in order to restrain those factors which inhibit compassion. Up to this point, he has argued that compassion is essential in the cultivation of happiness. So, in order to be happy, we need to create the causes for it. Compassion, he argues, is one of the essential causes for happiness. So anything that inhibits the cultivation of compassion would be something that you would try to restrain from doing. As inner or spiritual discipline cannot be achieved by force, but only through voluntary and deliberate effort, insight into its purpose and the destructive nature negativity, insight into its purpose and destructive negativity must be sought. So the insight into the purpose of discipline, insight into the nature of negativity, all of those things must be sought. Insight into discipline must be sought because inner discipline is something that arises naturally from understanding. And it's actually something that you would just tend to find yourself doing, following a code of behavior, because of understanding that to do otherwise would only be creating trouble for yourself and others. However, the idea, just generally the idea of following some discipline could be challenged by somebody thinking that, well, discipline is the opposite of the free spirit. And if you're not free, then you're in bondage. And if you're in bondage, you're restrained from realizing all you can be, blah, blah, blah, blah, that argument. So a person who actually understands the reason for discipline sees it as a cause of freedom. Because when you restrain yourself from stupidity, that frees you from having to bear the consequences of stupidity, like that. So in order to have confidence about that, you need insight. Everything always comes down to wisdom, understanding, insight. So that's one thing. And then also that insight depends upon understanding the destructive nature of the negative emotions. If you understand that these things really are causing me suffering, then there's no doubt that one has to restrain oneself from them. While the undisciplined mind is like the mad elephant, the nature of the mind is not inherently destructive. So the mad elephant, I don't know if we have a more contemporary, a more local example than the mad elephant. I just came from the New India Bazaar over on El Camino Real.
1: Oh, I've been wanting to go there.
0: Cool. Anybody who likes India, it's great. As soon as you walk in the door, you smell Mother India. But in any case, in India, they have elephants. They use elephants. They work with elephants. And they can train elephants. But during a mating season, there's no way to restrain a male elephant who catches a whiff of a female. No way. They can just go crazy. So this, it's like that. You can have, now compare that to maybe an experience of yourself, or if that's a little too close, somebody you know, who, just an ordinary person, together sort of person, and just, but it can happen. It can just happen that if the circumstances are right, then boom, totally out of control. So that's the mad elephant mind. However, this mind is not inherently mad. The Buddha said our mind is the source of suffering, but it's also the source of happiness. And as happiness and suffering are different, their causes are different. So if the mind is the source of it, it is something that is kind of below or deeper than the different causes giving rise to those different results. So that's something to consider any time you get carried away by the mad elephant mind and start to feel discouraged. You think, wow, I just did something incredibly stupid, which I may be able to live to regret, but I'm also capable of becoming a Buddha, so I have to avoid whatever it was that caused me to lose my self-control and try to realize this other potential that I possess. There is a distinction between consciousness as such and the thoughts and emotions it experiences. So consciousness generally and the different states of consciousness, there's a difference. Or the mind and the content of the mind, there's a difference. It's good to even sit down and contemplate that. You know, if you've got nothing in particular to do sometime, and just contemplate for a moment. There's a difference, he said, between my mind and the content of my mind. Can I perceive that difference? I've got a mind. I don't have to go to a book to find out about my mind. I can just look at it and see that difference. It's like the difference between clear water and muddy water. Water is just water. Muddy water is water with stuff in it. It's like that. So our mind is in a similar way. The mind is just a clear knower, apprehender, experiencer of things. But the uncontrolled mind is that clear knower of things that's become agitated. The primary attribute that distinguishes ordinary emotions from those which undermine peace is its negative cognitive component. That's His Holiness's translator at work, Thupten Jinpa, who is a Tibetan, who was a monk for many years, and quite smart. So he ended up going to Cambridge and getting, I think he's got it, a PhD in philosophy. So he likes to use those, you know, not just one adjective, not just a negative component, we've got a negative cognitive component. The stories we tell ourselves that undermine our basic serenity. That is an expression that comes from a kind of psychology known as narrative psychology. Their whole idea is that we get into trouble when we tell stories about ourselves and others that produce negative responses, and that those stories don't necessarily have anything to do with our reality or anybody else's reality. But so long as we believe them, then we're under the control of the emotions that would naturally arise from such stories. It's like going to a movie or reading a book. As soon as you get caught into the plot, then emotionally you react as if it's real. Some people I knew once took a Tibetan Geshe, like a monk who has a PhD from Drepung Sera or Ganden Monastery, and took him to see Star Wars. And they had the hardest time shutting him up because he kept saying, that's not true. He was looking at a screen with images being reflected on it and said, none of that's true, you know. And they wanted to see the movie. So afflictions, what are these afflictions? Afflictions are these negative emotions, such as clinging attachment, ill will, misknowledge of reality, jealousy, envy, belligerence, you know, all of those bad guys of the mind. And when I talk about afflictions in general, you can think about any particular affliction that you want, and it brings it more to home. It's not then a mere abstraction. You can think about anger, for example. And certainly, anger is the biggest obstacle to the cultivation of compassion. So in terms of the ethics of restraint, that would be the one that we would try to restrain ourselves from the most. So Tibetan, the Tibetan word is nyomong. And this is being translated as that which afflicts from within, the afflictive emotions. Now, Solinus suggests that we might perceive these afflictive emotions like anger and so on as integral to our mind. You might say, well, anger is natural. Jealousy is natural. Clinging attachment is natural. We just see it as just part of our being, not separate. So he says, especially if we do not witness their extremes. So and then we nurture and reinforce them rather than challenge them. So there was somebody, I was where was I teaching? At an elder hostel, and I was going on about negativities and the value of overcoming them and cultivating positive mental states to overcome the negative mental states, and he responded by saying, well, so that's okay for people who are totally out of control, but what about ordinary people? What have you got to say to ordinary people? And so it may seem as if these negative states of mind, of anger and so on, that are being criticized so thoroughly and completely from the standpoint of Buddhism and many of the other world religions and humanistic philosophy and so on, they're not talking about states of mind that are only found in their extremes. They're talking about ordinary people state of mind. Remember the movie Ordinary People? Just ordinary people. What can happen to ordinary people? And the point is that this is, we might just accept that those negative states of mind are there and just learn to tolerate them. And when they arise, they just arise. Whoops. Like belching in public. Whoops. And that's it. Oh, that's just the way it is. Whoops. But then our conduct and our way of thinking can end up justifying those states of mind, providing no antidote or opponent for them to arise whenever they do arise, and thus we become opportunities for extremes at any time. When we find ourselves in extreme situations, then we often do behave in extreme ways. So if we have not cultivated some kind of opponent to these disturbing negative thoughts, then there's nothing to stop them from manifesting in extreme ways, which can cause ourselves a great deal of damage, and also others. So in order to remedy this misperception, this underestimation of the delusions within ourselves, it's important to observe them, observe their character, see how they actually are. It reminds me of David Lynch? Is he a producer? Reminds me of his movies. Well, he likes to focus on ordinary places, small towns, things like that, ordinary neighborhoods, and then he brings your attention to insidious, horrible things going on there. So, in a similar way, you just look at ordinary me and see what's going on in this mind and identify these negative emotions and see what they are. Say, this is an angry state of mind. Then you think, well, what is its function? Its immediate function is it makes me feel uptight and unpeaceful. What other functions does it have? It makes me want to lash out, sort of not being able to bear something. Makes me want to run away from that thing or destroy that thing, get rid of that thing. That's a function that it has. What other functions might it have? It ruins my discrimination. If I'm angry, I might lash out at anybody. It doesn't have to be the person who made me angry. Could be best friends. So I can't even discriminate. It eliminates my self-control. I can't even apply an appropriate remedy. So if somebody is just turned down the music too loud and that upsets me, rather than just turning it down, I'll go over and smash the machine. These are functions that anger does. What effects does it have? You'd look at that too. You look at the effects. One effect is remorse. I wish I hadn't have done that. It has many other effects. It destroys my reputation. It creates a kind of nobody wants to come around anymore because they're frightened of me. It creates a disharmony between myself and the people I live with. And, you know, you look at all of those kinds of features, and by noticing all of those things, you eventually have quite a case against anger, such that when it bears its head, again, even if it just sticks its nose up, in your awareness, even if it's just sort of creeping in as a bad smell in your mind, you just immediately cut it. I'm not following that. They are sources of unethical conduct. These disturbing negative thoughts, clinging attachment, causes one to ignore the feelings of others in order to satisfy one's own desires. Ill will causes us to harm others, and so on. They are the bases of anxiety, depression, confusion, and stress. Anxiety, fears, for instance. Where does the fear come from? Well, fear is one of those responses that we have that can be both good or bad. A positive fear is very useful. It prevents you from doing something by which you could be harmed or you could harm others. So fear is not necessarily a bad thing. But when you dwell in fear such that it becomes stronger and stronger without looking for remedies, then that ends up paralyzing you. And what's the state of mind that's responsible for not looking for remedies, for not, like, facing a situation? and look for the remedies, a state of mind that goes into denial about it, that's a disturbing negative thought. That's just, there could be stupidity. Oh, I don't want to deal with it. Or they could have that faces it with clinging attachment. That's not facing it. It's like one tries to kind of hide in some sort of stupor and this sort of thing. Our failure to check our response to the afflictive emotions opens the door of suffering for both self and others. Right? That should be clear. We create problems for ourselves and we create problems for others. We create problems for ourselves by the disturbing negative thoughts. They immediately disturb one's peace of mind. And we create problems for others through our actions of body and speech. The impact of our actions, both positive and negative, this is an interesting point. The point is that sometimes we might do something, like let's say, for instance, I was reading recently a magazine called, I don't know what it's called. I think it's called SV, I guess short for Silicon Valley. And there was an article in there about the CEO of a company called Propel. And it recently did a startup. Could somebody again tell me what IPO means? Thank you. Thank you.
2: It's a mantra down here.
0: Yeah, I know IPO is used quite a lot recently, but I can't remember what it means, IPO. So, it's like BMW. Do you know what that means? Okay, so it's one of those recent companies that did that. And the guy hired an ethicist to help him and his company establish company values. And like one of the, he gave an example of a dilemma that the CEO was in. And the dilemma was, he just hired a guy for a job. And then the best guy in the world for the job called him up and said he was available. So his immediate response was to call the lawyers. Is it okay if I renege on this other thing and hire this other guy? And so it was all okay. He could have done it. And then he talked to the ethicist. The ethicist says, no, that's not okay. So then he called up the guy that he hired, says, what do you think about it? And the guy that he hired says, no, I don't think it's okay if you let me go and hire somebody else. So then he kept his word, because he saw the advantage in the long run of keeping his word. I don't know all the details. I only know what was said in the article. So, and the thing is, when one gets into these kinds of positions, oftentimes we just think about the short-term effects. We don't think about long-term effects. And also, the kinds of effects that we end up focusing on are the effects outside of us. We don't think about the effects that take place within us. And it's important in the system of ethics and the whole theory and practice of the ethics which His Holiness is presenting for us to make that a primary consideration. Because he's pointing out something very important. The thing is that when we sit there and think of ourselves like me, if you generate the thought me, which is a way of thinking often that you have to think about yourself if you're going to interview

respect to your mind. What are you doing? Who, me? I'm thinking about this stuff that I'm hearing. Like that. But our mind is full of functions, full of thoughts. And basically, that's everything for us on an everyday level, are all of those thoughts. And the thoughts, when we decide what we're going to do and how we're going to do it, and making decisions about like values and so on, those are all thoughts. And we can end up creating great contradictions for ourselves when we act on the basis of one thought and then a moment later act on the basis of a totally contradictory thought. And that creates a division within us. Who, me? Well, who am I? Am I the good guy or the bad guy? I don't know. I want to be the good guy. When I did that, I wanted to be the good guy. But everybody I talk to tells me, you're a bad guy, and you know it. Because you wouldn't want anybody to do that to you, would you? No, I wouldn't. So you're a bad guy. But I want to be a good guy. So you're in this kind of conflicting emotional state. Why? Because of acting in contradictory ways. It has an effect on us. And when your state of mind develops a lot of those inner contradictions, you end up becoming very superficial just to keep some peace of mind. You try to kind of turn it off, avoid thinking about it, take medication so that you're not aware or sensitive to the content of your mind. Because when you become aware of it, it's full of contradictions, and that's the basis of who you are. Who am I? I am, this is me. Whoa! How can I be one thing when there's so many contradictory things happening here? It tears you apart. That's important to take that in. It's very important to take that into consideration, because your peace of mind and thus your happiness depends upon it. So His Holiness says, the impact of our actions, both positive and negative, registers deep within us. To harm another, the capacity for empathy must be overwhelmed. One may suppress his or her feelings by subscribing to an ideology that justifies giving harm to another. But the effect on unconscious levels of mind is made nonetheless, and often becomes conscious at some later time, like with Stalin's paranoia and loneliness that arose later in his life as a result of all the murders that he did. Millions of murders he was responsible for. So that towards the end of his life, he didn't trust anybody. Every single person he regarded as somebody who was out to get him. And I don't mean get him like get his job. I mean gut him. Every single person. So that arose as a consequence of the way of thinking that had been doing earlier in his life. It's just like dominoes, but happening with thoughts, with emotions. It may be unconscious initially, but if nothing stops the mechanism, you become aware of it, and then it's conscious. Or it may be the unease or tears that arise in a child after a fight. Like, for instance, you can get some kid, and he gets into a fight with another kid in the schoolyard, and he acts big and tough and so on, but as soon as he's home, tears come out, so upset, because of the state of mind that was generated in that fight, and the state of mind that the person normally wants to have. Or like a child who acts belligerently and toughly when in front of the parent and says, no, I won't turn the TV off. Something like that. And then 2 minutes later is in the other room crying because

being so upset by that state of mind. Also, an effect of the afflictions is that one's reputation suffers. You notice that when people don't come around as much anymore. Why don't people call me anymore? Well, maybe if you didn't lash out at everybody all the time, they would. Things like that. Discriminative awareness suffers. Afflictions are irrational and undermine good judgment. They're irrational because all these afflictions arise from fundamentally a misknowledge of reality. And that misknowledge of reality might be something subtle, and it might be something difficult to identify, but with the afflictions themselves, you can see irrationality right there all the time. Like somebody might get upset at somebody, and their immediate thought about that person is, that person's a swine. No, they're not. They're a human being. They're not a swine. They're a human being. And that person's family loves them. They don't regard them as a swine. It's only you who think of them as a swine, because that person is your landlord and just gave you notice to leave. That's the only reason. So, you know, it's irrational in that sense. Deception. They deceive us. We are misled to believe what is not the case. They present, when you perceive things according to these afflictions, then the way in which the object appears to your mind is distorted. It's actually distorted. It's like when you are angry at somebody, the only thing that anger lets you see is the negative things about that person, only their faults. It filters out everything else. And that when we notice that that's going on, when suddenly we become aware of a quality, a good quality that somebody has that previously we couldn't stand. And then, oh, funny that. When did they get that? It reminds me of what Mark Twain said when he was 17, he left home because he couldn't bear his father's stupidity. And he came back home after traveling all over the place and just throwing himself in the world and experiencing that, and came back home at the age of 21 and couldn't believe how much his father had learned in 4 years. So like that, the delusions give us a distorted view that deceive us and create justifications for actions that are also deceptive. It's like when a person is in a court of law and they're like on the witness stand, and somebody comes up and says, "So what possessed you when you decided to take that gun and blow the head off of your wife? What possessed you to do that?" Says, "Well, it seemed like a good idea at the time." And that's totally deceived them. It completely deceived them, that state of mind. And deceiving one worse than anybody else could, more so than anybody else, because it's like traitors or deceptive persons and con men and so on. Fortunately, we don't run into them all the time. But our mind is there all the time. And the afflictions are there all the time. They may not be manifest all the time, but they're there, like seeds in the ground, waiting for the right cooperative conditions to arise. And when they do,
They distort everything and make you think that it's the right thing to do. Your health suffers from afflictions. They cause, like anger is becoming well known as a cause of illness. I've seen it many times in newspapers and magazines and so on. It causes heart attack, can cause cancer, all kinds of things like that. It can cause stress, because if you don't have a good way to deal with, if your general response to a stressful situation is aversion and anger, then you've just made the situation worse. Because now, in addition to whatever the frustration that's there, you also have to deal with the distress of anger itself in the mind. So that causes that gripping of the heart and the heart disease and so on. Remorse. We burn with remorse from the misconduct afflictions cause. That's when sometimes when you sit quietly, maybe you want to meditate, got nothing else you have to do, so your mind becomes peaceful, your attention is withdrawn away from the things around you, the kind of survival instinct to look around, any danger, what food do I need, what's the temperature like, do I need other clothes? When it's with all of that taken care of, it's not being drawn out, not being forced by the survival instinct, and then you start getting higher minded and start looking, what's the content of my mind? What ethical actions should I undertake now? And then you become aware of everything you've ever done. It's all still there. All the memories are there. And whether you've dealt with them or not, they're there. They arise and you respond to them however you're going to respond. And for some reason, I don't know why it is, there's a tendency to remember the worst of things rather than the best of things. And when we do, boom, remorse sets in. Sometimes the immediate response is we hit ourselves. Something like that. We beat ourselves with remorse. Not a peaceful state of mind at all. Furthermore, afflictions are useless. One time, one of my early encounters with Lama Yeshe, I was talking about some way of thinking that I noticed, which was sort of habitual, and he said, "Why do you think like that? It's useless." I didn't think I had a choice. Thought I had to think like that because it was just a thought in my mind. You know, it's like somebody who's sort of semi-conscious, and then they say, "Oh, why don't you go and have a cup of coffee?" "Okay, I'll go and have a cup of coffee." You don't have to have a cup of coffee just because somebody suggests it to you. But we do things like that just by the power of suggestion. Well, the power of suggestion doesn't have to come from somebody else. It can be just some thought that comes in our mind that suggests to do something, and then there we go, following it, like it had the rope to our nose ring. They're useless. They don't help us at all. We lose our inner peace by them. That's the fundamental reason for getting rid of them. They're also habitual. Whenever you generate a negative state of mind and follow it, expect it to come back again. Yeah, the wheel of sharp weapons, but you can expect it to come back again.
because the tendency of the mind is that it does the same thing that it's done in the past. That's the tendency. So it's not that it has to. It does it because of causes. The cause is that simply we tend to act in the same way that we've acted in the past. That can be changed, but it takes the more familiar we are with a certain course of action, the stronger it becomes, and then it takes a greater effort to change from that habitual response. So because of that habitual tendency, we lose independence. We can't do what we want to do. We end up doing what the habits lead us to do. It's like, for instance, if when you come home at night from working and your habit is to notice how peaceful it is to not be doing anything. And then the habit of clinging attachment arises, which doesn't want to be separated from that peaceful experience of doing nothing. So then the thought arises, what's a good way to do nothing? I think I'll sit in front of the TV and channel surf and do nothing. And then the whole evening just goes. And it's hard, if you do that like repeatedly every night, then it's hard to get out of that. And then if you need to use your nighttime to do something, like you have to do your taxes or you have to write a report or you have to study something and all of that, it's so hard to do that. You have to kind of get out of that. It's like, I don't have any energy to do that. But in fact, you know, we've got tons of energy if we can tap it. And we do tap it from time to time. If we find something that interests us, we don't want to stop. It's after midnight. We're still going. We don't want to stop. So it's there. All we have to do is get enthusiastic about it. But we don't often because we don't even have the chance to look for something to get enthusiastic about because these habits are in control of us. It's insidious. They're in control of us. Was anybody disappointed in 1984 that Big Brother wasn't in charge? What a disappointment. All those years we were expecting Big Brother. And then it didn't happen. It's because it was already firmly entrenched in our minds. Right. But here, my example was just that we're not in control of our own lives because we've got this Big Brother inside us, which is not somebody who's possessed. Well, in a way, we're being possessed by the habits of the afflictive emotions that have the force of habit. They don't have the force of any insight into reality. The only reason that they're controlling us is because of the force of habit. And the reason why we haven't questioned them and employ our insight to actually see whether or not the view that they present us is in fact the case is because we're in the habit of not doing that. Because we're in the habit of following the afflictions.
So it's kind of, think about, if you think about that for a little while, and it's really useful, because as soon as you have the thought that somebody or something is controlling you, you're going to react. Nobody can stand to be controlled by anybody else. It's just against our nature. So as soon as you have that feeling that these disturbing negative thoughts, they've got all of these reputation suffers, health suffers, destroy the discernment like that, they're deceivers, they're useless, they produce remorse. All of this, why haven't I questioned the view of reality that these things give me? Check and see. It's insidious. There must have been some movie that I saw about that. It's like somebody wants to, well, wait a second, let me think about this. You need to think about that. But when was the last time you ate? Okay, yeah, think about that. But first, you need to eat some food. It's bad for your health if you don't come over here. Boom, you've just been cheated, deceived, robbed of an opportunity. Yeah, but I really have to think about that. That's okay. It's okay. There's plenty of time to think about that. Here, have another piece. Then at the end, well, I need to think about that. Yeah, for sure you need to think about that. But that was really a lot of food, wasn't it? Kind of sits heavy on you. My goodness, wouldn't it be great to just hop in the bed right now and have a good night's sleep? Oh, just been robbed again. It's like that. That's how it happens. And oh, there'll be time until and there's no time. And then there's plenty of life forms that we can live in where we don't take the time to use intelligence because they don't have intelligence. That's right. Okay. So think, when you think about that, it produces a recognition of being in a state of non-freedom. And that is really useful state of mind because it automatically provokes a thought to be free, a thought to escape from that condition of non-freedom. And that's the state of mind known as renunciation, which is one of the three principles of the path to liberation and enlightenment. Having that state of mind, conceiving to escape from this uncontrolled, or this condition where I am not in control of myself, of my destiny. So it's a basis for, they are the afflictions, think of anger for example, clinging attachment, the basis for frustration, confusion, insecurity, anxiety, loss of self-respect, and depression. I don't know whether it's holiness. Just stop there, or I stopped typing. But it keeps going and going and going. They undermine happiness, such as by destroying the causes of happiness, such as destroying friendships. They're causes of happiness. And these afflictions, such as anger, destroy that. Oh. The faults keep going. They're a cause of other afflictive emotions. Like, for instance, you might say, well, I'm not so bad. I've only got this one affliction. Then you've got them all. Because that one gives rise to the other ones. And don't think that that one is without numerous causes, which are other ones. Like jealousy. Well, I haven't got other problems, but I do have a problem with jealousy. Sorry, that means you have a problem with anger and clinging attachment, because jealousy is nothing other than those two working together. And clinging attachment.
attachment produces anger. How does it do it? I want that. This person is in my way. What? But I want it. And then anger arises. This person is trying to take away from me what I want. Anger arises then. It causes us to think of ourselves before others. And this undermines the cause of happiness, which is thinking of others before oneself. I spent all last week talking about that. They bring about a tendency to project characteristics onto things and events that aren't actually there.

0: Like sometimes prejudices. It could be racial prejudices, there could be gender prejudices that cause us to project some image of how this person is supposed to be, what they like and what they don't like and so on, that they have nothing to do with the reality of that person. Things and events, anything, can be a source of afflictive emotions. Anything. Even our friends, even ourselves, anything can be a source of them. Lama Tsongkhapa went into a whole explanation of the source of where the afflictive emotions come from. He talked about ignorance, the misconception of reality. He talked about the seeds of afflictions from former lifetimes, so having already, when we're born, we're not born as, what did Leibniz call it, a clear, empty slate? We weren't born as empty slates. If we were all empty slates, then there'd be no such thing as prodigies. We'd either all be prodigies, or there would be no prodigies. There would be nobody who was quicker than another, no one that was slower than another. It would all be the same. And it would all be by what? Nurture. It would all be due to nurture. So you could put anybody in any particular situation and they would always grow up developing the same characteristics. But it's not like that, as you can see just from the same family. That growing up in the same family, you get totally different characters. So we're not empty slates when we're born. Tendencies. And then objects. Just coming into contact with any particular object at all. Like a person, there's this expression, an addictive personality. Now, if a person has an addictive personality, they could get addicted to anything. Right? And they do. Right, that's what we sort of mean by an addictive personality, a person who can get addicted to anything. So then any object could be a cause for that state of addiction, addictive mental state to arise. Or even somebody who's angry by nature, then anything can cause them to be angry. Even a sunny day, they can look outside, another sunny day in paradise. And then it's cloudy. Ugh, it's cloudy again. It doesn't matter. It's just anything can be the cause giving rise to the affliction. And also some of the worst causes for afflictions are misguides, bad friends can be causes of afflictions. There's a Tibetan proverb that if you lay on a mountain of gold dust, when you get up, some of it'll stick to you. If you lay on a mountain of manure, when you get up, some of it will stick to you. Like that. So in Shantideva, in his Bodhisattva Charyavatara, said that he was responding to the whole book is dedicated to cultivating compassion and altruism. And at some point he's saying, so now you might think that you want to go out and save the world. And so he said, well, beware. He said, it's more likely that the saint will be brought down by the sinner than the sinner will be brought up by the saint. So think of that. Be careful who you associate with. And the thought is that you don't abandon an altruistic concern for other beings, but you have to know your limits. You have to know what your weaknesses are, what your limitations are, and act wisely. So avoiding afflictions So when you practice avoiding afflictions, how do you do it? One way is you might avoid the situations or activities and objects that give rise to afflictions within you. That's really easy, although you can't do it all the time. But it's one part of a strategy. So if you're somebody who argues easily and gets angry, then you just sort of avoid arguments like that. Or if you're the kind of person that if you're in, I don't know what the name of that street is in San Francisco, but you don't have very much control over your pleasure-producing parts of your body.
1: Broadway.
0: Is that it? Then you avoid walking down Broadway. Like that. Is that what it's called? The theater district?
1: Broadway Columbus.
0: I see. Okay.
2: Oh, actually, no.
0: That's,
2: well,
0: yeah.
2: They're two different.
0: That's the one.
1: Districts.
0: Oh, really?
1: What theaters are you talking about?
0: That's enough. My point was made.
2: They're actually talking about making certain things legal in that
0: state. Right, okay. Yeah. Right.
1: A red light district.
0: Well, yeah, that kind of thing. So. So it ends up, so you know what your own limitations are, but you notice that they arise in certain circumstances, so you just try to avoid those circumstances, thinking that, do I enjoy this peaceful state of mind, or I'm kind of in control of what I'm doing? Yes. Then why put myself in this other situation where habitual negativity will arise and I won't be in control of what I'm doing? Like that. Yeah, it's the wisdom that arises from remembering suffering. Lama Yeshe used to say that one good thing about suffering is that it teaches us not to repeat the same mistakes. He said, but the point is, he said, and you call that, our expression, was learning the hard way. He said, but what you need to do is try to get as much mileage as possible out of one hard way and not keep doing it again and again and again and again. Avoid the inner conditions. Gaining insight into our own negativity is a lifelong task that requires a great deal of observation and thought, like a scientist. So this is being an inner scientist. A person who wants to cure diseases observes diseases all the time and tests them and see what they're doing. Like that, we've got this disease of the mind called mental afflictions, negative mental states. If we don't make an effort, we will not know where to make necessary changes in our lives. So if we don't make an effort to develop an insight into the negativity, we won't understand that we've got causes of suffering within us. And then we won't have a motive to make some change. And we won't even know where to begin to do it. So we need to avoid these, and sometimes we come up with these arguments, yeah, but all of this takes a lot of time. We waste a great deal of time on trivialities. Now, if you have a toothache, then you could spend your time in the usual way, or you can go to the dentist and have them do something about it immediately. So it's like that. When you understand the problem that's there, then it gives us some strength to not waste our time in activities that aren't as important as this subduing of these negative emotions. If we don't do anything, they just continue, right? So we do have to do something. We can make, so, and sometimes we might think that, well, okay, let's say that I don't, there's a lot of things that I'm doing that's not really a productive use of time, and I could probably actually do something to one of these things that you're talking about, like observe my mind, develop an insight into reality through studying these books and discussing with other people who are studying, meditating, doing these other kinds of practices that accumulate merit and do purification. But I don't think that I'm going to be successful. I don't know. It just seems like I tried to do it sometimes and nothing happened. Didn't like weaken that negativity at all. I think that it's just, I mean, I think I'm just going to have to live with it like that. And we need to encourage ourselves. We need to develop some confidence because, as Holiness says, we can make a huge impact on our quality of life. We can do it. There's no reason why we can't. It's just a question of sticking to it, of having your method and persevering with it. Then there's everybody who ever got out of this quagmire of the uncontrolled destructive emotions was at one time just like us. Just like us, had exactly the same kind of resistances, had exactly the same level of propensity towards disturbing negative thoughts, all of those things, was just like us, and they just made that effort and kept on making that effort day after day after day. Not a lot, just a little bit. Make that little bit of effort and then set a positive habit. That then it gets a little stronger, easier to arise, lasts a little longer, and so on. Just gets stronger. Yeah.
3: If that doesn't happen in a vacuum, I mean, it's one thing to think you can do it, but it's another thing to think you can do it alone. Just by going home and doing this reading and practicing,
0: mm-hmm.
3: you have to get teachings. You have to have a teacher that's taught,
0: right.
3: that knows the path,
0: right.
3: that's walked it for a while.
0: Uh-huh. True. There's many conditions, but you have to find those conditions.
3: You have to create them with good karma, by with one's merit and one's...
0: You have to have the will, is what I'm saying. You have to,
3: have to seek.
0: Yeah. You have to have that will. And even if there's nobody around, you can still have the will to find them.
3: Sure.
0: Yeah. So there are some things you can do alone.
3: You can start.
0: That's right.
3: But you're not going to find enlightenment sitting home reading books unless you're also doing other things like learning how karma works and learning the causes and conditions of happiness and talking to other people that are on the path. And
0: there's all kinds of conditions.
3: Getting oral instructions, following the oral teachings.
0: Yeah, there's many things.
3: But to come home from work and think, okay, I'm going to sit down and meditate and do that and keep it up on one's own, you're going to get discouraged.
0: Some people may not. There may be some people who don't. Maybe some people who've had teachings, who have a practice, they know what the practice is.
3: Because they've had teachings.
0: Because they've had teachings. That's what I had in mind. Somebody who has... The kind of problems that I'm talking about are not problems that face people who never heard the Dharma before. I'm talking, you know, a lot closer to home than that.
3: It's one thing to have these things and not recognize them and get affected by them and find yourself going to hell when you die. It's another thing to know why. I can find an antidote.
0: Yes.
3: I know
0: what those antidotes are, and why aren't I doing that right now? Like that. Yes? Mm-hmm.
4: But how long does it take? There are people that can do it in 1 year.
0: Right. Yes. I have a couple of answers to that.
4: Okay.
0: One time, I went to see His Holiness. I was in Dharamsala, and I was worried about something. I was worried about coming back to the United States, and I went to talk to him about that and other studies that I've been doing, and I was full of what the Tibetan medical system calls lung.
3: Right.
0: Lung is a kind of frustrated energy from doing a lot of concentration, memorization, stuff like that. And so it was a lot of kind of like tense and uptight and stuff. And I was struggling so hard to get some irreversible positive shift in consciousness so that I could be clear, calm, detached, altruistic, wherever I was, including in a suburb of Chicago wearing robes. So I was telling him about that, you know, and I said, I feel close, but I'm not there yet, and it's like bothering me. And he said, how long have you been studying this? And I said, 3 years. And he just erupted. He went back like this. He just, like a gasp. Ha! And then he said something in Tibetan. And his interpreter said, His Holiness said, you're rather arrogant. To think that you could gain such an achievement in such a short amount of time. So then, that was useful because it helped me to let go of something. You know, that it, just because I wasn't there, hadn't met my goals yet, it didn't mean that I was like, you know, relax on that level. Just relax, which is what I needed to do. Relax. And then he gave me some things to prepare with, and those things came together, and I was, it was good. But the thing is what we need to cultivate is enthusiastic perseverance.
3: Joyful effort.
0: Joyful effort, of which there is a type of joyful effort called perseverance. It is an aspect of joyful effort, which means that one doesn't give up no matter what. And it's an attitude that we need to cultivate. Enthusiasm, basically, or joyful effort, is delighting in virtue. You delight in it for all the reasons. It feels good. It has all of these great results that come from it. It's the most sane thing to do. All of these reasons. And thus, you delight in it. And so you want to do it. You want to continue to do it, and you want to follow through until the goals are reached. And no matter how long it takes, because it's the most sane, simple, and profound way to live the life. And thus, that's what one's going to do. And His Holiness said that even with a tantric practitioner who engages in that mode of practice, because one of the main reasons is because it's said to bring results quicker than any other mode of practice. He said even the tantric practitioner has to have the enthusiastic perseverance of somebody on the snail's method. Because it's a state of mind you need. You need that state of mind, because otherwise, every time that you slip, it's a huge obstacle, because it means that you're not there yet. And then it's difficult to survive in a state of, with a state of mind that can't bear falling back, that can't bear not making progress, because all of that happens all the time. So that state of mind will eventually drive you to total discouragement and despair, and you'll give up. So we need to never despair. We need to never give up. And so the antidote to that is enthusiasm, which is enjoying the path. I did the Everest trek one time when I left Dharamsala and I went to Nepal, and I had a 3-week trekking visa. So I did this Everest trek from Kathmandu to Mount Everest. And I met a couple of guys who I had seen in Dharamsala, I'd seen in Bodh Gaya, kind of on the Dharma trail in India. And one of them had a book of the 100,000 songs of Milarepa, and that's what he did. It's like some people walk around with a guitar, and they pull out the guitar, and what they do is play guitar and sing songs. He had his 100,000 songs of Milarepa, and what he did is he read aloud Milarepa stories. I had the book Jewel Ornament of Liberation, which was by Gampopa, Milarepa's main disciple. Had the whole path laid out. So then I helped interpret what Milarepa meant by the poetic language that he used. Before I met those guys, and we just met by chance, I was walking by myself, and you end up walking with other people for a while. And was walking with one guy for a while from Australia, who he was going to get to the Mount Everest base camp in 7 days. It's just a 100-mile walk, you know, like this, up to 18,000 feet, you know, it's just, and I'm going to get there in 7 days. And so his whole thing was to achieve his goal, right? And I was kind of walking with that for a while, and then met these guys, Milarepa stories. The other guy was into Zen, so he had all of these Zen aphorisms and so on. And it became so vividly clear the difference between doing something to accomplish the goal and the doing of the thing itself, like the walk and the destination. So you can walk without being so motivated to get to the destination, but rather the walking itself, how you're walking, becomes the most important thing. And that was fascinating, because then we became real freaks in terms of the trekking world, because we didn't like start our day by saying, well, here we are here, and here's our map, and we have to get to here because that's where the lunches are given, and we have to get here by dinner because that's the lodge that you stay in. We didn't do that. When we were hungry, we just knocked on some door of somebody. It wasn't a house that was on the map of the meal place. Or if we were tired and wanted to go to sleep, we'd knock on some door and say, can we stay here? Give some money, they're happy to have it, provide food. So we just wandered. If we wanted to sit down and meditate in front of a waterfall, that's what we did. We created this reputation in the whole Sherpa area of Nepal, and these guys that were just meditating along with, you never knew where they'd run into these three guys.
3: Well, to me, that seems to be what it's all about. You don't get all hung up destination.
0: It's the going. It's the going, yeah. It's the Trungpa Rinpoche wrote a book that was called Journey Without a Goal. And I never read it, but the title reminded me of that state of mind. We thought maybe we could just spend the rest of our lives like that. We didn't run into any visa police up there. We didn't see any huge walls between one country and another country. We could just Nepal today, Bhutan tomorrow, you know, just wherever. Like that. Okay, I'm going to have to stop there. To remind ourselves, we can make a huge impact on our quality of life. We will benefit from this work of subduing the negative mind, and also society will benefit from it. As Lama Yeshe once said, if you take the vow to not kill That means all living beings can have a sigh of relief. That's one person they're not going to have to worry about. We would discover how destructive afflictions are, and this alone would make us less inclined to act them out. Okay. So, I have to leave it there. I was planning on going from chapter 6 through chapter 9 tonight, and I just did chapter 6. That's how it goes sometimes. So thank you very much. I hope that helped.
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0: Tashidelek, number two, Lamrum Shevi, Geji Gundu Taveto, Pyogi Nangcho Senshiye. 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
1: Many Westerners went there to receive teachings on meditation as a Tibetan Buddhist way of meditating. And those courses, I think, began in the late 60s. The first course I attended was in 73. And so then Lama Yeshe suggested to his students that rather having to spend money for tickets to fly all the way to Kathmandu and get dysentery and all those other terrible things of the East, he said, why don't you just have centers in your own countries and I'll come and visit you. So he did that. But the centers grew in number and teachers had to be found to staff those centers. And a lot of those teachers were monks from the Tibetan monasteries like Lama Yeshe. And the kind of education curriculum that they studied was quite different than was needed in the centers in the West. So after many years had passed and many ideas were spoken of and nothing really happened, then a department was created in an office which now is called the International Office of the FPMT, and that's down in SoCal, California. And I was given the task of creating standard programs that were suitable for the West and then trying to implement those programs in the centers. So that's what I do. And I guess I'm all set up and I can carry on with the subject.
2: This is turned down, right?
1: Yes, it is. Okay. The title of the subject is Freedom from Bias. And the point of this subject is twofold. In general, it is important to cultivate a state of mind that is free of the bias which has a clinging attachment to friends, an aversion to enemies, and an indifference to strangers. In general, that's useful. And specifically, it is a foundation for cultivating higher states of mind, and such as the attitude of loving kindness, compassion, an attitude which is called universal responsibility, and a specific attitude that is called the spirit of enlightenment. And those, in general, of course, loving kindness is always good, compassion is always good. Universal responsibility sounds a little bit awesome, and the spirit of enlightenment is a specific state of mind for the universal vehicle, which refers to those states of mind that include the state of supreme enlightenment. So for anybody who is has an aspiration of in some way to realize that goal of Buddhahood, then it's necessary to develop what's known as the spirit of enlightenment. And that's depending upon having cultivated an attitude of universal responsibility, and that's dependent upon cultivating a great compassion, and that's dependent upon cultivating an attitude of loving kindness, and that's dependent upon having an attitude of equanimity. So even though equanimity is good all the time, in every situation, it is also a fundamental basis for these other states of mind that are essential to the spiritual path of the Mahayana vehicle, the universal vehicle. So that's where I have been taught it. I have been taught about the mind of equanimity within the context of Buddhism in general, of the specific area of Buddhism known as Universal Vehicle Buddhism. And through listening to teachings on it and meditating on it, I can not only appreciate it for its value within that context, but also its value in general. So that's why I thought it would be useful to talk about it here. So whether one is a practicing Buddhist or whether one is just trying to cultivate good qualities in one's life, then I think that this attitude is worth cultivating. Having said that, I suppose that anybody who has dedicated a Saturday morning to hearing about this probably doesn't need any of the information that I have to offer. And the ones who are not here are probably the ones here. So whether one is a practicing Buddhist or whether one is just trying to cultivate good qualities in one's life, then I think that this attitude is worth cultivating. Having said that, I suppose that anybody who has dedicated a Saturday morning to hearing about this probably doesn't need any of the information that I have to offer. And the ones who are not here are probably the ones who should hear it. But they can't.

So I find, nonetheless, even things that I know about, and I have an aspiration to cultivate, like good qualities that are worth cultivating, that I have a high appreciation of, I generally benefit from listening to them and thinking about them at the time of listening, because I, even though I want to cultivate them in my own time, I seldom am skillful enough to provide enough time to cultivate them. So even if this is something that you've heard before, it's still worth listening to as kind of a meditation to help cultivate those states of mind. Fundamentally, it comes down to this, that kindness and friendliness are essential for the individual as well as for society. It's well known that if a child is deprived of loving kindness, the child will not grow up with a healthy state of mind. So it is essential even for the individual to be exposed to loving kindness, radiating from others, principally from the parents, and then outwardly to others that the child meets. And if one grows up with that kind of nurturing, then that child is going to have a healthy state of mind, even if they don't get all of the other things that could be provided in the form of wealth and education and so on. But we find that a person who's deprived of loving kindness, even if they're provided with excellent education and wealth and so on, there's something missing that really affects the personality of that person. In addition to that, society, i.e. the collection of individuals working together, also depends upon loving kindness. Without loving kindness, then there's no good basis for cooperation. And the only reason that individuals collect together to form a society is to cooperate, because there are some things that a single person simply can't do, such as exist. We depend upon each other in everything that we do. Regardless of the myth of rugged individualism and how we may have been taught to be self-supporting and so on, that myth and that instruction is only relative. It can't be taken to the extreme of existing on one's own, by oneself. It just is impossible. Number one, you need parents to come into existence, so right from the beginning, you've lost. And number two, that even those people who are capable of living in the forest by themselves had to learn how to do that. Somebody taught them how to do that. And so we just simply depend upon others to exist. So the best basis for cooperation is kindness, friendliness. And that's something that comes from within a person's heart. It's not something that can come from the outside. That's kind of like laws. And simply having laws with law enforcement doesn't work. There has to be something motivating you from within yourself. Yesterday I went to a car mechanic for the smog inspection. The last year for my 1974 Datsun. And I had to have a section of muffler pipe replaced. And of course, you know, I never knew these people. It's just the reputation of their shop that took me there. And I depended completely

them being honest to me, to give me a good price. And so they gave me the price that another mechanic recommended would probably be what it cost. It was exactly that. I was so pleased. Finally, the guy who did the smog test passed me after some things. And then I went in to pay for the both things. And the young guy who managed the place had only written down the smog inspection price. He had completely forgotten about the section of muffler pipe that had to be replaced, and I reminded him of it. And he said, "Gee, I wouldn't have known. You didn't have to tell me." And I said, "Yeah, but I would have known." And he said, "Yeah, you're feeling guilty for a day." And I decided that it was probably an inappropriate occasion to provide him with a sermon. But it was an example that without an attitude of kindness and friendliness coming from oneself, there are all kinds of occasions in which you could take advantage of other people. And as a result of that, nobody has trust in anybody, and then the whole foundation for cooperation dissolves, and society won't work. So we see in Kosovo, for instance, just a few weeks ago, all the Albanian Kosovars were leaving, and now all the Serb Kosovars are leaving because there's no basis of trust, for obvious reasons. But these attitudes, the anger, the hatred that could produce such atrocities is there where kindness and friendliness should be, okay? Right in the hearts of these people. Okay, so there are some people that it seems that right from birth they're just kind people, always being friendly to others and just naturally arising from them. And others not as much. But, believe it or not, everybody has some loving kindness within them. It just has to be. Otherwise, they would go insane. They couldn't survive. There has to be something of loving kindness in the hearts of people, even if it's very tiny. So, whether one has a lot or little of loving kindness is a question of exerting oneself in cultivating it. So, from the Buddhist perspective, those who are born with a lot of it exerted themselves in former lifetimes. And so there are certain qualities that are called innate, that is, you have them from birth, and it's only because they worked on them in former lifetimes that they have them from birth. So with this in mind, this is actually quite liberating, because it means that, I may not reach sainthood in this lifetime, but all the effort that I put in making myself into a better person will not be futile. It will continue. So thinking like this, it helps to avoid a discouraging thought that thinks, well, I could never be kind like those people. This is just the way I am. I'm not a friendly kind of person. I'm just sort of taciturn and keep to myself. So there's just nothing I can do about it. So that kind of attitude is a delusion. That will only cheat oneself from the opportunity of cultivating friendliness, loving kindness, compassion, like that. There are ways to cultivate it, and not simply by hanging up platitudes on the bathroom wall. There are other ways of doing it. And we could say meditation is a general method, but really what it comes down to
is contemplating, thinking about the method of cultivating loving kindness and compassion. So what I want to talk about is how to think about things in order to cultivate principally this mind of equanimity. Now, the mind of equanimity is one that, regardless of whom one is looking at, one has an equal feeling towards all beings. Now, this equal feeling is characterized as being free from clinging attachment to the friends, ill will and aversion towards the enemy, and indifference towards the stranger. So these three states of mind, of clinging attachment, ill will, and indifference, arise because of wrong assumptions, misconceptions, and are very superficial to the mind, even though sometimes they seem to go very deep. The thing is that they arise because of misconceptions. So no matter how seemingly ingrained and automatic those states of mind are, if they're based on a misconception, then they're not deep. And by exposing the wrongness of the misconception, then one can remove the foundation for those inappropriate states of mind. And when they're removed, or as they become weaker, then this view of equanimity becomes stronger. Equanimity, by the way, is not just a kind of neutral, blasé state of mind. It is rather a state of mind that, when it engages another living being, engages that person at a deeper level. At a deeper level than the level where these negative emotions correspond to. For example, one can develop a kind of liking somebody because they may have smiled at you. Okay, such that if you were to go to a party and that person was somebody there in the party, then you might just sort of walk over to that person rather than somebody else, because in the past that person smiled at you. Well, that's a very superficial reason for having a kind of attraction to that person. As soon as you walk over, that person might turn around and frown at you. And immediately you walk the other way. So we don't want to have such an unstable state of mind that goes up and down by depending upon whether people are smiling or frowning at oneself. And so like that, the mind of equanimity doesn't engage people at a superficial level. It engages people at a deeper level. So to engage people at a deeper level, it requires some thought, because just through our senses, all we can get is the mere surface of another living being. For example, when we look at another person, all we can see with our eyes is their shape and color. We see their physical movements. We can see the color of their hair, the color of their clothing, their height, their weight, things like that. When we look at ourselves, we're aware of all of the inner thoughts of us. Now, the others also are filled with those thoughts, those memories.
those aspirations, just like ourselves. So if somebody gets upset with us because of some little thing, we wonder how they can do that. After all, I'm much more than that little thing. So like that, everybody is this wealth of experience, knowledge, aspiration, and the like, just like ourselves. So if we, in order to be aware of that, it requires a little bit of thought, thinking of that. And in order to be able to engage another person with that in mind, and not just the superficial information provided to our senses, like through the visual consciousness, then that deeper and richer person has to come to mind quickly and easily. The way that happens is through the mysterious and magical phenomena known as familiarity. Familiarizing oneself with a thought. That's all. Like the way in which we have become familiar with our name, such that if anybody says our name, we immediately turn, because we're so familiar with that name. So it's just, you gain familiarity by repetition. And what meditation consists of, to a great deal, is a thinking process in which you become aware of some important point. And once you're aware of that point, then keeping your mind on that point again and again, until it no longer requires any effort. And it's just a point that your mind notices as easily as your name. So the practice of meditation, in order to arrive at that kind of familiarity, requires some skill. That is, one of the principal skills is not confining your meditation practice to a meditation cushion, but rather doing it all the time, everywhere, with every opportunity that you can. Because familiarity and repetition require time, and so you have to somehow make time. You may not have the time to be able to sit on your bed or on a cushion or on a chair and then sort of formally think about something. But also during the time that you're driving, during the time that you're in the office interacting with other people, especially the interaction with other people, being around others, being able to look at others, being aware of others, offers an excellent opportunity for the kind of meditation that cultivates this mind of equanimity. Now, let me give you an example of how in contemplation for equanimity can be done. You would imagine this would be like if you're just sitting by yourself. You would imagine three individuals. One who is you regard as a friend, and you have a feeling of clinging attachment towards. That person you imagine on your left. And then you would imagine somebody you don't like. For lack of a better word, I'll call that person the enemy, even though it doesn't have to be somebody driving a tank, just somebody you don't like. You find unpleasant and would rather not speak to that person, rather not have anything to do with that person. And that's one is sitting on your right. And then you would imagine somebody whom you don't know at all.
and we'll call that person a stranger, and that one would be sitting in front of you. So you would imagine those three individuals, and you can just pick anybody to fill those spots. For those who are on the spiritual path, they're not supposed to choose their spiritual master as the friend. You'll find out why later. But basically, the point is that clinging attachment, anger or ill will, and indifference are regarded as negative emotions. They don't help, they hinder. And they're like diseases. If they're really strong, you're in trouble. If they're even weak, they're annoying. So it would be best to be free from them entirely. So if you have any other connotations for terms like clinging attachment, anger and ill will, or indifference, it's a different meaning than the meaning I'm giving them. Clinging attachment, for instance, is based upon an exaggeration of the quality of somebody. There's something about that person that you find pleasant. And that's perfectly natural. But based upon that simple, pleasant experience that you have, then one would exaggerate it into much more than it actually is. It's not a good example, but at these moments I just sort of let whatever comes to my mind come. That's what I'm stuck with. But I'm just reminded of cheesecake. Lama Yeshe, at one time when he came to the United States, was offered a piece of cheesecake. He tasted it and he thought, that's very interesting. He used to refer to himself as a simple Tibetan monk. And so he never had cheesecake before. He tasted it and he said, this tastes really good. Then the word spread through the grapevine. Lama Yeshe loves cheesecake. Wherever he would go for years after that, people would bring him cheesecakes. One time somebody had made a 3-layer cheesecake. That's hard to do. He didn't like cheesecake that much. So somebody else, right, the students who were trying to somehow in expression of their gratitude to a teacher wanted to provide him with something that he liked, but then they just completely blew it out of proportion. So we can become like that too, you know, where it varies in different ways. Sometimes it becomes, you know, really inhibiting. It prevents one from having the flexibility of mind that's needed. So that's clinging attachment, is that your mind gets stuck onto something, and the attitude is expressed as an unwillingness to let go, an unwillingness to be separated from that thing because of viewing it as inherently the source of one's happiness. So, if something outside of ourselves was the source of our happiness, then we're really in trouble. Because generally speaking, everything is impermanent, and it's really difficult to maintain contact with, say, another person forever at all times. I mean, generally, you have to go to work at least to... Remember that movie, Paris, Texas? I don't know if you saw that movie, but here was a guy who couldn't even go to work. He was so attached to his young wife. He had to stay at home. It got to be obsessive, totally. You can imagine the state of mind. It's like this. If it's a positive state of mind, then the more
the stronger it becomes, the better it becomes. If it's a negative state of mind, the stronger it becomes, the worse it becomes. So clinging attachment, even a little bit of it, if you feed it more and more, becomes these terrible obsessions. That's a good rule of thumb. So that's what I mean by clinging attachment. Anger, we know anger. Hatred, ill will. This is referring to a state of mind that can't bear another person. And it becomes so obsessive that you can't even bear the friends of your enemy. Like that. So anybody that causes you harm, that causes your friend harm, or anybody that benefits your enemy, this attitude arises. And of course, if you give this attitude of anger some strength, then you know how it can become. It can become just completely out of control. A person who has strong anger in them loses their ability to even discriminate. They lash out at anybody that's around them. If there's one thing that anger loves, it's a target. So if the person or event which you found very unpleasant isn't there at the moment, then one just chooses the closest one. And I'm sure all spouses know about that. Whatever. But that's just it. Anger hasn't, it causes you to lose your discrimination, and one of the effects of that is generally one goes further. One goes much further than there was ever any need to go. You know, if somebody did something that was wrong and you wanted that problem to stop, then if anger is in charge, then instead of using tweezers to remove the problem, it will use an axe to remove the problem. Like that. That's the way anger, ill will is. And indifference is, what I mean by indifference here is a kind of closed-mindedness. It falls in the category of stupidity, where you don't employ your faculty of intelligence and so on to interact with another. Just sort of the invisible screen that just stops like a mask or something that prevents you from engaging another living being, and they're just nothing to you. Like, for example, if you're looking for something in the newspaper and as you're turning through the pages you happen to find yourself on the obituary page and you see your fondest teacher in high school has died. You immediately stop. If there's nobody that you recognize on that page, you just keep going like that. It just doesn't matter to you like that. So this kind of indifference. All right. Now, the way in which we remove these states of mind and arrive at the state of mind of equanimity is you would first of all contemplate for a moment the person that you're angry with. Generally, we start with the enemy because of all three negative emotions, that of anger is the most destructive. So, in general, the advice is put the most effort into weakening the negative emotion that's strongest within yourself. And when it's at the same level as all the rest, then you can pick and choose as you wish. So you would start with the enemy, the person who annoys you, the person whom you don't like. And there's different ways of thinking about this, but you contemplate a little bit about what annoys you about that person so that you can feel your heart start to get a little tight. Not too much, otherwise you'll waste the whole time
contemplating all the negative characteristics of that person, and you'll just have meditated on anger. So just a little bit, so that it's not just an intellectual exercise. And then you would think, well, there's different things to think about. I could spend the whole 45 minutes remaining just talking about different ways of thinking, but I want to at least leave a couple things in mind. And one is, let's say there's two categories of thinking. One is having to do with the person more, and the other one having to do with you. So having to do with the person, you might think that, well, this person seems to have no good qualities at all. But that can't be true. Everybody's got to have some good qualities. And there's one quality about that person that is a good quality and is perfectly natural. And I am sure that person has it. And that quality is the wish to be happy and to be free from suffering. That person definitely wants to be happy and to be free from suffering. There's no doubt about it. There is no exception to that. It's just a natural phenomenon. It doesn't require any justification. Just as fire doesn't require any justification to be hot, it's just its nature, so a living being wants to be happy and to be free from suffering. And they want to be happy and free from suffering as much as yourself. There's no difference. Just as much as you. In fact, if you were to trade, get their attitude of wanting to be happy and to be free from suffering, put it in your heart and give them yours, you would not notice any change at all. It's exactly the same. Now, the fact that all living beings want to be happy and to be free from suffering is not a trivial thing. And it's not something that we can just... it's something that deserves a little bit of thought, not just think of it as a altruism and then move on. It deserves a little bit of thought. How important is that attitude? Without it, you couldn't get up in the morning. You wouldn't do anything. All of our conscious actions have, in one way or another, to do with wanting to be happy and to be free from suffering. We might conceive of happiness differently. We might conceive of remedies for suffering differently. We might conceive of methods to achieve happiness differently. But that's just methodology. It's like, for example, when you go to different countries, you know, you could go to Paris and discover that there's almost no skyscrapers in Paris. And for the most part, the buildings are only 7 stories tall. And if you're from New York, you might think, well, that's quaint. And they speak different language there. And they have different breakfasts there. If you sort of go to a bed and breakfast and you expect bacon and eggs and toast and jam and maybe a short stack on the side, you might be a bit disappointed with a croissant and a little bit of butter and jelly. But fundamentally, they're just as human as oneself. We're all sort of human beings. And if you think about the fact
that each individual wants to be happy and to be free from suffering, just like me, then you know something very important about these other people. In their very essence, right at their very heart, you know something about them. And just the different ways that they go about doing things, that's superficial compared to that bit of knowledge. And you know that bit of knowledge intimately, because you can know it in yourself. And as much as you know that thought within yourself, that emotion within yourself, then you know that about the other, because they're equal. So understanding that this enemy, no matter how unpleasant they might have been, is just like myself in wanting to be happy and to be free from suffering, just like me, helps to overcome the projection of anger. One of the projections of anger is, of course, obscures any good quality about the person, and in that place projects all kinds of negative things, even to the point of not even viewing, say if it's a human being, because you could even do this with animals, insects and so on. This mosquito wants to be happy and to be free from suffering, just like me. I mean, it's possible. Generally speaking, we have to work on human beings first, and then we can include the rest. So, with this wanting to be free from suffering, wanting to be happy, this individual is just like me, and I don't like the way in which they're going about it, but it is a human being. It's not a beast. Now, sometimes that's what anger does. It projects beast. It projects some specific animal onto this other person. So that, because generally speaking, you have more sympathy for others who are like you and less for those who are very different from you, generally speaking. Otherwise, you wouldn't have batted an eyelash when I mentioned the mosquito. So, I mean, even in basic training in the military, they try to have you view the enemy as something other than human. Right? They have other names for them. They don't, you know, refer to the enemy as our fellow human beings over there. They don't do that. It becomes, you know, they're trying to coax somebody into being a killer. That's extremely difficult. So that's one of the methods that's used, to view the other as not a human being, and it becomes easier to kill another human being. So when you know that about this person, that they want to be happy and free from suffering just like myself, then this projection can't diminish this other living being. There's less room then for anger to work. Then, about that other person, they want to be happy and to be free from suffering just like myself, but they're suffering just like myself. It's very difficult sometimes. Sometimes in one's desperation, you do the wrong things. I know what that's like. So with that kind of thinking, then you develop an understanding of this other person. With that understanding, even less room for the mind of anger to arise. You might even think that the negative actions that this person is doing is actually, they're working against themselves. Like,
only wanting to be happy and to avoid suffering, they're running headlong into more and more suffering by these wrong actions. If you have some faith in karma, what goes around comes around, then you have great sympathy for them. But even more so, or not necessarily more so, but in other ways you can see how a person can be ruining their own chances for happiness just in ways that you can see by inappropriate conduct. That they ruin their reputation, they might depend upon a good reputation for their business, for their political life, whatever. So then some sympathy arises for that person. So when you have these positive states of mind for that person, don't let them disappear instantly. Try to keep them. They may have arisen, hopefully they've arisen, through this way of thinking. So once they arise, then just sustain them a moment. And then notice whether or not this tightness in the heart has decreased. If it has, then your way of thinking is productive. It's been working well. Thinking from one's own side, you can also say, well, this person who is annoying me may not be doing anything wrong whatsoever. They may not be possessed by some demon attitude. They may be annoying me simply because they want to do exactly what I want to do, and they've gotten in my way. And that's why they're annoying me. And so that's not their fault. That's one's own fault. They've gotten in my way. So, I mean, it would be too easy to then just give up what one wanted to do, but rather it would be better for oneself to cultivate an alternative to responding to those kinds of annoyances that you inevitably face when you're trying to do something that's not easy. And just in the spectrum of all the activities that you do consciously, there's probably many more on the side of not easy than there are on the side of easy. So if we get upset and blame others and react to the unpleasantness of facing something difficult with, you know, anger and so on, that's only going to make our life that much more difficult. It will undermine our courage to engage in things that aren't easy, and will definitely work against our enthusiasm, which is a state of mind that brings you to the goal. So much better to cultivate patience in the face of difficulties rather than the alternative to patience, which is getting upset, angry, and so on. So then thinking in this way, you feel that you could, depending upon the circumstances, of course, you could feel that it wasn't this person's fault at all. It's just I decided to do something. It's not easy. It's going to, people are going to be aware of it, or they're not going to be aware of it. Some people are going to help me. Some people may even be competing with me. So I have to expect that it's not going to be necessarily difficult. But just because it's become difficult due to an action that this other person has done doesn't mean that they were consciously trying to ruin me. It's just because there's limited resources and we're all trying to get them. And we're all equal in the sense that we all want to be happy and we all want to be free from suffering. So there's no any individual who has more right to those resources than me. So I'd better just get used to the idea
and then practice patience. You might, if you're particularly skillful, even think of this other person, especially if it's a minor annoyance that they cause you. You might even think of them as a teacher of patience. Because, of course, the more patience or inner strength you have, then the more able you will be to face greater challenges. So you can become a very courageous sort of person who doesn't shrink away from great challenges and won't freak out under the burden of those difficulties and will continue to work through to the goal if you have sufficient inner strength. Inner strength is another word for patience. Where do you get patience? Well, you only get it from actually working on it. And the only time that you actually work on it is when you're confronted with some difficulty. You don't sort of think in your mind, well, I need patience, so now I'm going to make myself upset so that I can work on patience. No, you depend upon coming in contact with the unpleasant. And there is nothing more unpleasant than another human being. You can't sort of work up a real anger towards, you know, the sun because it's too hot, or the rain because it's too wet. It's just one of those things you feel like you have to accept. But another human being who gets you upset, oh, there's a wealth of things that you can contemplate that can make you really angry, like the thought that they did it on purpose, you know, something like that. So if it's especially a minor annoyance, then you can think, this person is my teacher. They've offered me an opportunity to develop inner strength. Who else offers me such an opportunity? Not my friends. They call themselves friends, but none of them give me inner strength. They always try to make my life more easy. And yet, if my life is too easy, I'm going to be a weakling when the difficulties arise. Who can go through life without any difficulty? Nobody. So it's coming. I better be ready for it. If they were really my friends, they'd make my life a little bit harder, so then give me an opportunity to cultivate inner strength, like going to the gym. You know, if you go to the gym and work on those machines, you can sort of pull the pin and stick it at 5 pounds and nothing to it, you know, and there you are having visions about yourself, having the biceps of Schwarzenegger, or I don't know what a girl would like, having buns of steel or whatever. It won't work if the pin is only at 5 pounds. You have to pull it out and put it down there. And when it gets easy, it's not like you're finished. It's terrible about that kind of stuff. When it gets easy, it means you have to make it harder. Put the pin even further down and work on it. So, like that, you can regard somebody who is troublesome, annoying, and the like, a teacher of inner strength. And then value them accordingly. For of all the qualities that you need, or of all the friends that you need in time of difficulties, none is more friendly than inner strength. That's the most important thing. Okay. Then thinking like this, that tightness in the heart can go. Then switch your attention to the friend, and think of the friend in that way that causes this clinging attachment to arise. I don't know exactly how you would think. You'd have to remember how, like, occasions in which you felt like you needed to do or say something, and this was something that your intelligence found, so it was valid. And generally, if a human being doesn't follow their intelligence, then they're lost. Because we can't even compete with the animals if we don't follow our intelligence, because the animals have everything else superior to us other than the intelligence. We depend upon our intelligence. So if we don't follow it, we're really lost. We're really frustrated. We're really undermining the unique characteristic of our humanity. So our intelligence finds something that we should do, but we don't do it because of it
might threaten our relationship. It might, who knows? Something like that. So you bring that to mind. And then you think, well, okay, but why is it that I feel this way about that person? And one of the best ways to think with, well, you could even use this view that we cultivated before. This person is like myself, only wanting to be happy and to be free from suffering. That's actually a very useful thought, even with this person, because the mind of clinging attachment has a false projection onto this person as being your resource for happiness. They may not think of themselves that way, right? But they want to be happy and to be free from suffering. They are not existing necessarily just for one's own happiness. It would be great, you know, be born into the world and then somebody else is born into the world just for you. It would be great, but it just doesn't exist. Nobody's like that. There may be individuals, I mean, we like to think of some individuals, like in Buddhism we call them bodhisattvas, who somehow have satisfied all of their own needs and exist solely for others. Buddhas, that's the bodhisattva becomes a Buddha. It's like they're like that. But generally speaking, most people have not satisfied their own needs, and so consequently they cannot always be there for others. And even bodhisattvas, even though they're always there for others, they're not always perfectly capable to help you. And even Buddhas, who are as perfectly capable of helping as any person can be, it's not always the case that our problems can be solved by another. So it's good to keep that in mind. So here's this living being whom one is viewing as a resource for one's own happiness, clinging on to them as if they're one's sort of possession, they're one's battery for happiness. And yet this living being, in their heart, just wants to be happy and to be free from suffering. And just like oneself, if you know that deeply, then it's difficult for this clinging attachment to have space in the mind, because it means that this person is as deserving for one's own help as you are deserving for their help, right? Rather than being unbalanced to the extent that one is completely deserving of their help and you don't even have to think about they deserving of one's own help. So this person just wants to be happy and to be free from suffering makes you think, well, what do they need? Well, that's totally different from the mind of clinging attachment. Clinging attachment is thinking, what do I need and how can you help me? So the mind of that recognizes the equality of wishing to be happy and to be free from suffering, then can think, well, this person is like me, how can I help them? So clinging attachment doesn't have space in the mind at that time. Added on to that, you know, especially if one's only beginning to cultivate this awareness of an equality of others in terms of wanting to be happy and to be free from suffering, you can be aware of the fact that nothing is certain. That is, there is no inherent security about this relationship. It can change. So my happiness
is not secure if it's based upon this person. It can change. Now, do I want to interact with this person, have my interaction with this person influenced by a desire to make that which is naturally changeable into something that is stable and unchanging? Or should I just accept that the fact that everything is changeable, and so maybe I shouldn't depend so much upon that person for happiness, but have something that I am inseparable from as a source of happiness, such as my own mind. It seems like wherever I go, my mind goes with me. If I could only make it full of good thoughts, then I would be happy. The only reason I'm not happy is because negative thoughts arise as well. But they're just thoughts, so I can have some control over that. Why not invest my efforts in that rather than invest in some futile action of making something which is naturally impermanent into something which is permanent? There's all kinds of stories about that, right? Books and horrible things that people do to make something that's impermanent permanent. You know, like keeping corpses around. And just watch those horror movies, right? But those things in some ways actually happen. It's not just, what's his name? The Bates House. So, like that. So thinking like that, then it's, you can think that, well, my goodness, this person who smiled at me, they don't always have to smile. They could frown at me. And then I wouldn't like that at all. Can I stop them from frowning at me? What do you have to do to make a person always smile at you? Well, you always have to smile at them. You always have to say how nice they are. You always have to sort of look good or find out what they regard as looking good. And then you have to make yourself like that, even though you don't necessarily always like to look that way. You have to, like, bring them gifts from time to time. You have to watch your speech. If you say something that you discover annoys them, immediately you have to make it up. Do you want to live like that? No. So that's a very insecure way of being. It's like, you know, living on a life raft that has a hole in it. You know, you would like to just sort of relax. So thinking like that, then this attitude of clinging attachment starts to go down. Then you move over to the stranger. Well, here it's easy. You just think this person wants to be happy and to be free from suffering, just like myself. So at that moment, they're not a faceless, nameless person. They're somebody that you know intimately. And add on to that the fact of the changeability or uncertainty of relationships, that this person is the stranger now. But if we pass on the sidewalk, I don't know this person, I may not give them a second thought. But then, the next moment, I might hear somebody saying, "Hey, you!" And you turn around, and they're holding your wallet. You drop this. They're instantly your friend. So this relationship of stranger is totally uncertain. Let's go back then to the enemy. Even the relationship of enemy is uncertain. There's cases where enemies have become friends. And you have to think about those cases, so it's not just words. You have to, like, really bring it to mind of where an enemy has become a friend. So you really know it and can feel it. So even this person can become your friend.
So then, why view them as the enemy? You can view them as the friend. Like, in the future, they can become a friend, just like so-and-so was an enemy and became a friend. Then you go over to the friend and think, this relationship is totally uncertain. They could become an enemy. How many friends have I had that have become enemies? Yeah, it's very possible. Those who I've had, you can view them as the friend. Like, in the future, they can become a friend, just like so-and-so was an enemy and became a friend. Then you go over to the friend and think, this relationship is totally uncertain. They could become an enemy. How many friends have I had that have become enemies? Yeah, it's very possible. Those who I've had business associationships with and

And they cheated me. We became enemies. Or neighbors, that we would loan each other our things, and it was great, and then they didn't invite me to that party. Just, it changes so easily like that. Why? Well, this person then could easily become the enemy. So then you view it like that, how this person who is the friend can easily become the enemy. Then you go over to the stranger who is a stranger right now but could easily become a friend just in such a simple way, even by smiling, even by opening the door for me. Simple things like that. Even by giving me the parking spot that they were sort of had equal right to, they become the friend. So viewing this person as much a friend as the stranger. Then you would go back to the enemy. Who is the enemy, but can equally become the friend. But equally could be a stranger. And there could be circumstances where you lose sight of that person and you forget about them. They might change the way they do their hair, walk by you someplace or in a party, you don't even recognize them, and then feel just indifference towards them. Like that. And definitely before you met them, they were a stranger. Like that. So you could equally view this person as a stranger. If you add on past and future lives, then it becomes really a wealth of thoughts. You can just imagine countless lifetimes they were strangers. Countless lifetimes they were friends. And only this moment in this life they became an enemy. Why should I grasp onto them as the enemy when even that can change in this lifetime? Then you go over to the friend who you can equally view as can become an enemy like that. Could have also been a stranger. Before you met them, they were a stranger. In the future, separate, you move over to the East Coast. They, out of their great good fortune, remain on the West Coast. They change, whatever, your paths cross in the airport. You're both at the same magazine rack figuring out what to read, and you don't recognize each other. Just a stranger. It can happen. If you think about past lifetimes, countless lifetimes they were a stranger. Countless lifetimes they were enemies. There you were, the sort of European, just minding your business in the fields, and then the Khan's armies come along and chop your head off and burn down your house. Countless times things like that have happened. And just now, due to a smile, they've become the friend. What are they contemplating? Then you go over to the stranger, who you can equally view as a friend because it could change that fast, them becoming a friend. But they could also be the enemy, just through some... They could be upset with you. They could shout some obscenity to you. And then for the next hour, you work up a really good anger towards them. So easily that can happen. So that whole relationship there's no certainty in the relationship of friend, enemy, stranger. Countless lifetimes they could have been the enemy. Countless lifetimes they could have been the friend. And this time, momentarily, they're a stranger. Then you go back to the enemy, who can equally be a friend, equally be a stranger, and equally be an enemy. Countless lifetimes was all three. In the future, countless times can be all three again, depending upon changing circumstances. Sometimes what they do that causes them to be an enemy in this life, if they do, even in this life, at another time, can cause them to be your friend. Like, for instance, somebody...

can tell you that you're lazy and you're good for nothing. And in that moment, they're the enemy. And then you think about that, and then you think, well, maybe there was some truth to what they had to say, and maybe I should actually put some more effort into this, and then you put some more effort into it, and you actually develop some good qualities, and you get praise, and then people start to treat you in a better way, and so on. And then you reflect back, think, that person actually gave me some good advice. So, who knows? Just the same action can cause you to view that person in completely different ways, depending upon the time and the circumstances. So the friend, equally, friend, enemy, and stranger, that category that they're in just is so fluid. Over here, equally, friend, enemy, stranger. The category is so fluid. In front of you, friend, enemy, stranger. So equally fluid how a person can be identified as all three through just such changing superficial circumstances. And when you can view just that, just a moment of seeing them sort of equal, no one you can just sort of move them around. This one goes over there, that one goes over there, like that. You can move them around. And if you can do that for a moment, if it just should happen by this way of thinking, okay? It requires this kind of thinking, and then that sort of view starts to arise. It's a view that is no longer focused on something very superficial, but sees a more stable characteristic between them. And in that moment, when that arises, then just try to stay with that state of mind. That's how you familiarize yourself. You stay with that state of mind. Then when you come out of that meditation, you know, there you are for 24 hours. Even if it lasts a minute, it's great. The very fact that it arose is great. How many people actually cultivate that state of mind? You know, so it's really a good state of mind to be in, because when you have that state of mind, there's no real strangers anymore. And when you interact with somebody, it's that interaction doesn't cause you to adopt some artificial view towards that person that can crumble, and then actions based upon that view which will then disappear as the view changes. No, it doesn't. It causes one to have a stable interaction with others, and an interaction that's based upon some insight into them and yourself. So, and then you just sort of, you had those three, and you start adding more. Even at the time that you have the three there, and you've sort of cultivated this view of equanimity towards all three of them, and then you just think, well, everybody is the same. It's like that with everybody. So now instead of just three individuals, you have like the whole plane of existence is filled with all living beings, and you view them all with this mind of equanimity. So then when you get up from meditation, you try to recall that. The practice of mindfulness in this context is recalling this view that you're trying to cultivate. So you remind yourself of the advantages of having that view, the disadvantages of not having that view, and then remember it as you interact with other living beings. Like, for instance, all living beings want to be happy and to be free from suffering. This one is causing me some trouble right now. So, this one is saying sweet words to me right now. That's nice. This one

0: a clue who they are and what they're doing, that's okay. But I am going to nonetheless interact with all of them in some same way. And this is where you get, what way would you interact with them? Well, you would interact with them with friendliness. You know, the mind of, with kindness, friendliness. So a friendly attitude is one that there's different aspects of it. One is having a kind of affectionate feeling towards others, that when you see other living beings, it's kind of a warmth comes in your mind. Another way is simply knowing that as they want to be happy and free from suffering, maybe I can do something to help, like that. So this sort of helpful attitude towards them. One of the things that you discover very quickly when you have this attitude of wanting to help others is you discover that the problems that they have, you discover that they're suffering, and then the attitude of compassion arises, which is one that can't bear the suffering of another without trying to do something about it. So then with compassion you need to act, you need to do something. So then, you employ your intelligence to see if there's something that you can do to help. And if there's nothing that you can do to help, then with compassion, you might at least say a prayer. Or you might generate an aspiration to be able to help someday. And when you have enough of those aspirations, and if the circumstances arise correctly, then who knows, you might just suddenly find yourself in a class learning how to do CPR just because you had an aspiration that arose at some time when you really wanted to help and there was nothing you could do. Like that. So you end up cultivating these good qualities. And why are they good? Because they're useful for other living beings to be happy and to be free from suffering. If you take that to its ultimate level, then that's what's called a Buddha. A Buddha is somebody who, lifetime after lifetime, they've taken all the CPR classes, and they've become so familiar with it that they just have all of that information on their at their disposal. Just no veils over their memory. They just can do it. As much as one person can do for another. But just, it's nice to have that as a goal of the possibility, but even just within one lifetime of what an ordinary person can possibly accomplish, and that's you have these very positive, simple, but profound ways of interacting with other living beings. Kindness, compassion. And when you have as the basis, as the foundation, kindness and compassion, this mind of equanimity, then you can have it for everyone that you meet, instead of just being kind to the friends and cute furry things and having, you know, and then towards everybody else, it's either indifference or some kind of aversion like that. So this mind of equanimity is extremely valuable. If you were to spend 24 hours a day cultivating equanimity and just coming out of meditation occasionally, drink some water, and go back into samadhi, apparently if you can reach certain states of concentration, that itself will sustain you, called the food of concentration. But if you were to do that all the time and cultivate equanimity until it becomes a huge muscle in your mind, it would not be faulty. It's just one of those things that is more and more and more positive. It's not like, you know, having, like, you might like beer, but definitely too. much of it is not good. So lots and lots of equanimity only bring lots and lots of quality. Equanimity is in this one title in Buddhist scripture. It's called a meditation of the Brahma realm. And that's also, it's not just in Buddhist literature, but in other like Hindu literature, it's also referred to as that. So Brahma is this great god, Brahma. And it's a level of existence that is just magnificent. It's known as a form realm of existence, where one's environment is kind of a projection of one's magnificent qualities, even surpassing the imagination of George Lucas. I like that city in the new movie. It's nice. But even better than that. And the kind of mind that can create that sort of environment, one of the minds that can create that environment is equanimity. Particularly, it's called limitless equanimity, and it has the adjective limitless because it includes all beings. Okay? It doesn't limit itself to certain beings. It includes all beings. So limitless equanimity. So this thought that you can generate by the kind of contemplation that we did, I don't know if, even though I'm mainly concentrated on thinking, what am I going to say next? What's the next word coming to my mind? Still for a moment there, some equanimity came into my mind. So if it comes into the mind for a moment, if it's sort of loud enough thought, then through the power of your memory, you can just hold that thought in your mind. You don't have to go through this thinking process. You can just hold it there, and then it gets stronger and stronger and stronger. And if you were able to cultivate some unusual level of concentration, then just that would, at the time of your death, then you would go into one of these magnificent realms. You would be a god of the form realm, a Brahma, just through that state of mind. So that's something really useful. Just in itself, that state of mind is useful. And then as a foundation for other positive states of mind, such as loving kindness, compassion, the universal responsibility, the spirit of enlightenment, which can transport oneself to the state of a Buddha, it also has inestimable value. So, it's now 12 noon. I've reached the limit of what I had to say. We've reached the limit of time, but if there's any questions about this way of thinking about equanimity, how to cultivate it, skill in cultivating it at any times, like that, I'd be happy to answer it. Yes? Well, that wouldn't be the mind of equanimity. So then, what you would have to do is, first of all, I would have to look at to be sure that that my response to those things is not merely anger, okay? Because then that's not going to help me to solve it. But nor is indifference going to help. So if I find that there's something the matter, especially thinking that all living beings want to be happy and to be free from suffering, poisonous air is not going to help. in fact, only good air is going to help, then I have to do something about it. So, and at that point, then you have to sit down and think, well, you kind of have to motivate yourself, right? You really have to motivate yourself. Like, you can sort of think, well, it's enough good air. How much good air is enough good air? How much can I sort of survive by it? You can sort of, well, it's good enough, it's okay, it's not bad. This sort of thing, you can think like that. But depending upon how convinced you are that it's a problem, and that requires some research, so that you're not reacting to just some emotional response. So you need to have some research. And then you can be motivated out of self-interest or interest, an altruistic interest. And generally speaking, for the ordinary person, there is no altruistic interest without self-interest. Because it's the only way we can gauge what's going on with others. Like, we're the litmus paper ourselves, you know. So, but if you have altruism there as well, then you have a lot more strength to get it done. Right? Because if it's just yourself, then maybe the first obstacle in your way, it might be more than your own personal interest in it, and so you give it up because the obstacle is worse than the problem. But with altruism, when you think about other living beings, then it gives you more strength to actually go on. So, like that. I had to respond initially to when you say, what if I get angry at pollution like that, simply because I have a particular connotation with the term angry. So, and I just find that anger doesn't help any time. But having said that, I don't want to confuse a natural and correct response to problems in that you need to correct the problem somehow. So sometimes when we say getting angry, it's what we mean by there's no need to tolerate that problem, we have to get rid of it. Like that. So I don't want to suggest that we should endure everything without trying to do something about it. And at the point where you can't do anything about it, and all that's left to you is enduring it, then that's where you need your patience. Yes? Did you? What? You got a friend there. Okay, well, thank you very much for coming.
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1: So, good morning. They didn't turn the clock back. That's good. I won't count on that, otherwise we've only got 20 minutes. For some people who've been dragged here, that might have been good news. But so today I've been asked to give a talk about how to rely on teachers and teachings. And if there are outlines on the table of for this talk, I don't know how well I'll follow these outlines, but if you pick them up, I noticed that under the section of category, there's LR for Lamrim, I suppose, which is the Tibetan four stages of the path, and then there's a dash for lower scope. And the Lamrim is a text that is presents teachings following an outline of three different levels of spiritual maturity in terms of the kind of goal that spiritually minded people are seeking for. The lowest scope would be where the goal is some kind of paradise after one dies. And but this teaching of reliance on a teacher and teachings is not exclusively for those persons of the lower scope. It's actually a section that is general important advice for anybody engaged in the spiritual path. So that's an important thing to keep in mind, because in fact, if one pursues in detail the subject of relying on a teacher, it can become extremely profound. And there's even elements of it that one can only find practitioners of the highest scope actually doing, and even among them, those who are engaged in the esoteric path of the highest scope. So it's actually a very profound subject, but we're not going to be able to cover all the details of that in this amount of time. It actually takes quite a considerable amount of time to go through the entire subject. So where the to try to set a context to understand why this subject is worth spending time on and devoting a whole session to, is basically when a person is serious about a spiritual path, then it's important to rely on a teacher. Until that time, there's no necessity to rely on a teacher. But once you get serious, you need a teacher. It's not enough just to consult books. It's important to have somebody who can get to know you and to see what kind of needs you have, what kind of a disposition you have, what aspirations you have, and then can supply you with the information that you need according to your personal makeup. That's the ideal. And if we had perfectly qualified teachers on every block, then we could do that. But at least we should start off with the ideal and see whether or not we can actually reach it. So when a person takes a serious interest in the spiritual path, it's because they understand that in the pursuit of happiness and trying to become free from the different problems that we have, that it's necessary to gain control over the mind. Because of the two general directions that you can go in the pursuit of happiness, one is an outer direction, so that would be the well-known necessities of life, food, clothing, shelter, medicine, education, all of those things that we find outside ourselves to become free of the sufferings that one can have without them, and then the refinements of those things become conceived of as higher and higher levels of happiness. That's one direction. And the other direction, and these two are not necessarily contradictory, mind you, the other direction is an internal development in order to achieve happiness. And that's also not something that should be mysterious to us. Certainly, if we have developed internal qualities such as contentment, then that frees us from a lot of problems. Also, patience and tolerance, which also frees us from problems such as anger and hatred. So by the cultivation of inner qualities, then that also helps us to achieve our goal of happiness. In the cultivation of inner qualities, it's not always so straightforward how to do it. And when we have doubts, we need to seek knowledge about how to discriminate between those things which will help us and those things which will harm us. And within the category of knowledge that provides such discrimination, we find the teachings of the Buddha, amongst also the teachings of other great realized beings. So the teachings of the Buddha then are principally for teaching us how to discriminate between what's to be practiced and what's to be avoided in the cultivation of the inner causes of happiness. And the other side of the coin of that is also to help us to escape the problems that we're having through discriminating between what's to be practiced and what's to be avoided on an inner level. So once a person has become convinced that this is absolutely necessary to do, then it's important to seek a teacher who is a source of guidance and instruction. So, in different literature that you can read on the subject, they explain the benefits of learning. And although we could see many benefits of learning in general, but specifically learning this inner knowledge. And there's one of the classic texts of the Buddha's teachings is called the Jataka Tales, which were stories of his previous lifetimes, which were the source of inspiration for Aesop when he wrote his famous fables. And in there, it describes learning in terms of many advantages of learning. So when you look at those advantages, then that inspires one to actually make an effort to find teachings and to learn, and then to find teachers, and how. And then there's also advice on how to rely on teachers and their teachings. So to start off with considering the advantages of learning in the Jataka Tales, it mentions one advantage is that learning is like a light on the path. And in other texts, when it describes teachings as like a light, In one text it mentions that even a person who is very familiar with their house, if they're in a room and there's no light, they still won't be able to see anything there. And likewise, even though a person is intelligent, without the learning that enables a person to discriminate between what's to be practiced and what's to be avoided, they won't know how to do it. So just as a person needs a light in order to see what's in the dark room, so also we need to learn how to discriminate. So in that sense, learning is like a light. In the Tibetan, you find that the word for learning is tirpa, which actually means listening. So the process of learning includes listening. In fact, listening is the most important. You could also include reading, but the most important one is listening. And in fact, to actually bring about any transformation in our mind, to be free from the causes of unhappiness and that cultivate the causes for happiness, there's a three-part process that takes place. And it's all having to do with wisdom. So wisdom here in this context means a fine discrimination that can distinguish between what's to be practiced and what's to be avoided to achieve happiness. So there is the wisdom that arises from meditation. And here the term meditation is simply, but it can become quite a sophisticated thing. But it refers to familiarization. The wisdom that arises from familiarization. Familiarizing with what? A familiarization with what you have understood. So through the power of familiarizing yourself with what you have understood, then your understanding can move from an intellectual understanding into an immediate experience of what is to be understood. An immediate experience. So it's not something that is mere words and concepts, but is something that you know by your own direct experience. And it's that kind of wisdom which marks an actual transformation within your mind. And it's that state of mind that is the actual antidote to the causes of unhappiness. For example, one inner cause of unhappiness is hatred. It's a cause of unhappiness because when it arises, you're not happy. It's like a poison. It comes in your mind and you're completely out of control. It feels uncomfortable. You can't eat. You can't sleep. And not only that, but you become dangerous to those around you, not to mention the person whom you're angry at. And then if you actually carry out thoughts of hatred, then there are all the consequences that can come from that. So hatred is a cause of unhappiness. But hatred arises because of a misperception that doesn't see properly the person or object that you are angry at. It tends to be biased. It only sees the faults. It doesn't see any of the qualities of that person or object. It also attaches sole blame to that person rather than being aware of all of the other causes involved in whatever unpleasantness generated the anger. So anger depends upon a misperception. Well, misperception is a form of ignorance. It's not a mere absence of knowledge, which is one meaning of ignorance, but rather is a misknowledge, an active misperception. So the only antidote to a misknowledge of reality is a correct knowledge of reality. And when your knowledge is based upon direct experience, then it is something which is incontrovertible. It can't be changed. It's something that you know. And as much as you can know anything, it's something that you know. And that type of knowledge can unseat any misknowledge. So like, for instance, if you're trying to find your way to the Rose Garden Library and you have a doubt whether you're in the right place, and you come to this building and you look at the wall of the library and there it says the Rose Garden Library, all doubts are dispelled. So it's knowledge that dispels doubts and that dispels misconceptions. And when you have a direct perception of it, then that's the best thing. That's the most powerful state of mind for removing these misconceptions and doubts. And that's what's gained through the power of familiarity. The Tibetan word is gom, and its literal translation is familiarity. We often translate it as meditation because when the Westerners met the Tibetan Lamas, what they were interested in was meditation. So the Tibetan Lama said, "Oh, is that what you're interested in? Well, that's just what we'll give you, meditation." So the what meditation has in common with familiarity is that meditation employs concentration. So when you're concentrated on an object of focus, then your mind can become familiar with it. That's how familiarization builds up, through keeping your mind on the object, free from distraction. So that's why there's no deception in the use of the word meditation. Now, where does this wisdom arising from meditation come from? It comes from the wisdom that arises from thinking. So this thinking or contemplation process is where you have heard about something and you think about it. Not merely satisfied with the words of what you have heard, but seeking the meaning that those words are pointing to. So you have to think a lot about that. Some things, not so much. Sometimes the meaning comes instantly to mind. But other things are not so easy, especially when one's own accumulation of concepts are being contradicted by the subject that you have listened to. In that case, you have to think a great deal to find out what is correct and what is incorrect, and to bring a subject that you may have heard described in with unfamiliar examples, with unfamiliar terms, and bring it into your own life using your own examples, using your own reasoning, and to come to a correct understanding. An understanding that you don't have doubts about. You have followed through all of your doubts and you have arrived at a conclusion that you are confident is the correct understanding of the meaning implied by the words that you heard. The wisdom that arises from thinking is the basis for the wisdom that arises from meditation. Because you can't meditate on something that you have doubts about. Meditation implies single-pointedness. Doubt implies more than one point. Your mind vacillates between two different points. So you can't have good concentration when your mind is vacillating between two points. So it takes a lot of thought to eliminate our doubts with respect to these subjects. In general, it takes a lot of effort to understand anything. So, let alone a subject that we might have all kinds of conceptions that are in contradiction to. And it might be very unfamiliar to us. Something that we might not have studied our whole life. Something that we have learned, developed understandings that this topic contradicts. For example, based upon the teachings of Freud, there was an understanding that human emotion is like a like some kind of pressure system, building up steam. We even have an expression for it, building up steam, and you have to let off steam. So that if you have anger, the best way to rid yourself from anger is to let it out, expressing it. And so this was a popular idea in psychotherapy, because Freud was the father of Western psychotherapy, so people followed his teaching. Then it was discovered by psychotherapists that that didn't work, that it wasn't a good idea, that in fact letting it out only encourages one to let it out more. And so instead of becoming free of anger, one actually builds up propensities to become angry more easily and to have less and less resistance, so anger becomes even stronger. So, for somebody who never followed Freud, then the idea of dealing with anger in another way is not so much resistance. But for somebody who invested their time with that idea, there would be resistance. So, it's like that. So where does the wisdom that arises from thinking come from? It comes from the wisdom that arises from listening. And this is a wisdom that understands what the teacher is talking about. Because of following the teacher's reasoning, examples, stories, and so forth. So you have heard what was said. You can, and there's no misunderstanding based upon having the wrong words, not understanding the examples, illustrations, and so forth. And this is a skill that we develop through proper listening. And some instructions for how to listen come up in today's lecture. But the point of the whole thing, the reason I brought up these three kinds of wisdoms, is that to arrive at a wisdom that is born out of familiarity or meditation, which is the actual antidote to inner causes of suffering, and which is the source of cultivating all other good qualities, we have to listen well. And that listening, as I mentioned, is said to be like a light. Learning is also said to be like the best kind of wealth, a wealth that nobody can steal from you. So if by chance you were to win the lottery, you would have your euphoria for a little while, and then the thought would arise, how am I going to hang on to this so that nobody takes it away from me? So there's a lot of problems that other kinds of wealth can give us. But our learning doesn't have that kind of problem. Nobody can take it away from us. Also, learning is said to be like a good friend. So this, a good friend is somebody that can offer us guidance when we need it and won't give us wrong advice. So if you want to invest your money and you go over to somebody whom you think is a good friend who can give you good advice, then the worst thing that person can do for you is give you wrong advice. So in the case of learning, this gives you good advice. So it's like a good friend in that way. It's also like a relative who won't abandon you when you're poor. So when we're in need, we sometimes turn to our relatives. But it's often the case that when we're down and out, nobody wants to know us. And when we have good fortune, we discover relatives we never had. There's a Tibetan story of somebody who was very poor, didn't have anything, and then somehow, by good fortune, came into a lot of money. And when he was poor, nobody wanted to act as if they were related to him. And then when he had a lot of money, he had all kinds of relatives coming out of the woodwork. So one time he invited them to a big banquet, and then he placed all of this money on an altar that he had arranged. He invited everybody there, and he started doing prostrations to the money, saying that, "Before I had no relatives, but now you have provided me with a wealth of relatives." So also, learning is like a weapon that is capable of eliminating the worst of enemies. And the worst of enemies is our own ignorance. And the weapon that eliminates the ignorance, which is the source of all the negative emotions, is not something which has been developed in White Sands, New Mexico, or Los Alamos. There's no hydrogen bomb that can eliminate ignorance. So you can borrow the United States' arsenal, and that still won't eliminate ignorance. And yet, ignorance is the worst enemy that we have. Because of it, we don't know how to discriminate between what's to be practiced and what's to be avoided. And then we end up making mistakes and conceiving of, say, hatred is something good. So to be strong, I should let my anger and hatred develop. Then I have energy, I can act. So, and because of that, one ends up making all kinds of mistakes, because by means of hatred we lose our ability to discriminate. We can't even discriminate who's a friend and who's an enemy. And so on, we make many kinds of mistakes that destroy our lives. So we need the right weapon against this worst of enemies, and that's learning. So, and if we're ever in a situation where negative emotions arise and we're in danger of acting in a way that can be, that can destroy us and others around us, then that's an extreme danger. So learning is said to be the best army, the best task force to send against such dangers. Nothing else can help us at that time. But if we're learned, then we can access that knowledge, and we have something to help us combat the negative emotions. Generally, the negative emotions don't just pop into your mind. they arise gradually through thinking. Like when you're driving and somebody cuts you off, then a thinking process evolves that produces stronger and stronger anger. So at some point, that anger can get so strong that you yourself become a dangerous driver because you're no longer concentrating on your driving. And let alone, once you arrive at your destination, the first person that you meet is in great danger of being the object of all of that anger. So, because it's built up through a thinking process that is sort of justifying this emotion of anger, there's an opportunity to cut it off if you have sufficient learning that can take a different perspective on what has just happened. That's what learning does. It gives a different perspective. And then it can cut off the cause of the anger. Also, learning is said to be the best gift when you're amongst the gifted. So if you happen to be in a place where there are many talented people, then they will admire you for your talent of learning, even if you have no other talents. You may not be able to paint. You may not be gifted in words, and so on. But if you have learning, then they will admire you. Also, learning is said to be what enables you to enter amongst the scholars without feeling like a donkey. So, if you have learning, especially in this subject, then that's a learning that can be admired by anybody. You know, if you're amongst nuclear physicists, then your knowledge. Also, learning is said to be what enables you to enter amongst the scholars without feeling like a donkey. So, if you have learning, especially in this subject, then that's a learning that can be admired by anybody. You know, if you're amongst nuclear physicists, then your knowledge of English literature might not be as prized. But your knowledge about

everyone. And then it's all learning is also said to be the source of the best kind of praise and fame. So, because that's, if you're praised for what you know, then that's at least valid praise. And that's something that doesn't leave you. Like, for instance, one of the most famous people in the United States is Michael Jordan. So he became famous for playing basketball, but he hasn't been playing basketball for 2 years. And pretty soon, new generations will come up who have never heard of Michael Jordan. And whether or not he's going to have a good life as he goes into his future will depend more upon what he knows than his past laurels as a basketball player. So like that, learning is the best source of praise and fame. So thinking like that, then it gives one the idea, well, I wouldn't mind having all of those benefits. So what do I need to do to learn? So to learn, you need to rely upon teachers and their teaching. And here, of course, when I'm talking about learning, I'm always talking about the learning this subject which teaches one how to discriminate between what's to be practiced and what's to be avoided to develop the inner causes of happiness. Otherwise, I suppose this lecture could be given to, you know, the freshman class of any high school. But this subject is different. It's very profound, and it's good for anybody at any age to know about. So one teaching of the Buddha, one verse in the Sutra to Kshitigarbha. Kshitigarbha was a bodhisattva. A bodhisattva is somebody who wants to be a Buddha. And they're also characterized by great compassion, which is their motive for wanting to be a Buddha. And Buddha is basically somebody who has eliminated all ignorance. That's why Buddha, the term Buddha is used. In Sanskrit, it means to be awake. So somebody who wants to be awakened from the sleep of ignorance so that they can do something with their compassion. Their compassion is motivating them to help others to be free from their suffering. And if you don't know what they need to do, then you're helpless. So in order to help all living beings to become free from all of their sufferings, you need to dispel the ignorance about everything that matters. That's a lot. So this unusual attainment of knowledge is what the bodhisattvas strive to do, to achieve. And Kshitigarbha was known as one of the eight close sons of the Buddha. That is, he had these eight bodhisattva disciples who kind of embodied his teachings and who helped him provide teachings by asking questions, which motivated a discourse, like that. The Buddha tended not to speak unless he was asked to speak. He learned that lesson we all were taught. But basically, he had no reason to speak because he was perfectly content and satisfied with his inner world. So when you're like that, the thought to do anything else doesn't arise. But he had great compassion, and so if somebody needed something, they just needed, all they had to do was ask, and then the words came. So these bodhisattvas ask the kind of questions that would produce a response that could benefit many beings even after the Buddha had passed away. So that was their job. And Kshitigarbha was one of them. And the Buddha said to him that to

0: to learn, one needs faith and respect. One needs to not disparage and criticize teachers. One needs to make offerings to teachers and to view them as the equal of the Buddha. So the equal of myself, he was saying. So what he meant by that was, so when you develop faith, there's different kinds of faith, and faith, there's one kind, which is known as a clarifying faith, and this is where you have a confidence born from understanding. So you have analyzed the teaching, looked at the reasons that were given to establish some point, seen the validity of those reasons, arrived at a confident understanding of whatever thesis was being put forward, and you are just confident by having studied it. There's another kind of faith that arises from observing the qualities of the person who is teaching and has put those teachings into practice. And that person's qualities also gives one a sense of confidence that what this person is teaching must be valuable because look what it's done to this person. And there's another kind of faith which is actually a mind of aspiration, that it's an aspiration to develop those qualities and to engage in the causes that give rise to those qualities. So when you have this kind of conviction, this kind of faith, then when it arises, then it is it's full of appreciation and admiration for these teachings, and then your mind is just really easy to engage in the practice. So that's what's needed, and respect has to do with the teacher and the teaching. So what respect means then, first of all, the teaching itself, when you respect the teaching, it is an appreciation of it as the means whereby one can raise oneself out of the misery or a state of a limited state of being that one can't be satisfied with, to a higher state. So one respects the teachings for that, by providing oneself with a means to raise oneself to a higher state. And one respects the teacher as a source of that teaching, somebody who can help you to accomplish that transformation. When it says to not disparage or criticize the teacher, then that's a state of mind that is the opposite of this appreciation. So if somebody is listening with a mind of disrespect, of criticizing, then there's no way that one can learn the teaching. There's no way that the mind can be open and receptive. And also there's something else that takes place during a Dharma teaching. And what the Dharma is a Sanskrit word, it means the teachings of the Buddha. In fact, the Dharma alone is abbreviated. It's actually Buddha Dharma, so it means the teaching, that's the teachings of the Buddha. You could have Shiva's Dharma, that's the teachings of Shiva. You could have Jesus Christ's Dharma, that's the teachings of Jesus Christ. So Dharma is used as a kind of general word to mean teachings and doctrine, but it has so many meanings that we often just leave it in the Sanskrit word. A little bit unfortunate for those who don't know any Sanskrit. Sorry about that. Jargon. So what is happening, the thing about a Dharma teaching is that the Dharma is supposed to be like a mirror. In that we use a mirror to see if there's anything wrong with our appearance. So if there's dirt on our face, we'll know it, and we can wash it off, rather than walking out the door with word on dirt on her face and not giving the impression we want. If it's a full-length mirror, we can see if our fly is open and save us from all kinds of embarrassment, that kind of thing. It's to see our faults and enable us to correct them. So like that, the Dharma teaching has that function of exposing what our faults are so that we can correct them. So sometimes Dharma is not easy to listen to. And if we listen with a disparaging state of mind, a mind that's looking for shortcomings of the teaching, then it won't have that function for us. We'll be quick to say, if we feel that the Dharma teaching is criticizing us, well, our response will be, criticize back the teaching, and there's no chance for any transformation to take place. Also, one of the things that that a Dharma teaching does is that it encourages positive states of mind, virtuous states of mind. So, for instance, it will look at the advantages of developing a state of loving kindness and compassion. It will look at the advantages of self-restraint in developing ethics. All of these kind of goodness sensations and states of mind, it will encourage, and so those can arise as one listens to the teaching. And so as a virtuous state of mind arises from listening to the advantages of it and all kinds of demonstrations of it and stories of examples of goodness and so on, then one can get quite high and one can enjoy this experience of goodness, and one can leave the teaching with an aspiration that, wow, this feels good. Why don't I have this all the time? And I think I'll try to develop it more and more. That's what a Dharma teaching is supposed to do. But if when one's listening to it, one just thinks of all kinds of shortcomings of the teaching and shortcomings of the teacher, then there's no way for that to happen. So then one might not get any benefit from listening to the teaching. Then it's just a waste of time. So it's so that's what's meant by having respect for the teacher and what's being taught. When it says to make offerings to the teacher, it means try to please the teacher in some way. And oftentimes that's something that happens naturally. A person who has respect for the teacher and the teaching, then you don't have to think about, well, what's next on the list that I have to do? It's just that anybody who you regard as a close friend like that, who, because of some kindness that they bring to your life, then just an automatic response is thinking about what one can do to please that person. So those are kind of general guidelines. And then when listening to the teaching, there's certain advices of how to listen. And one is with respect to abandoning three faults of listening. And one, the first of those faults is like a vessel that's upside down. If you want to collect water, then you can have your vessel underneath the tap all day and you won't collect any water if it's upside down. And similarly, if your mind is distracted, then you won't be able to learn anything. So we need to pay attention. That's all that one is saying. Pay attention and don't be distracted by other things. An example is paying attention to the teaching the way a deer pays attention to sound. So in ancient India, they liked the taste of deer. And the one method that they would use to hunt deer is by somebody would play a flute near, there would be two people hunting. You'd sneak up on the deer, one over here, one over here. And the person with the flute would start playing some music. The deer would come up, and if you've ever seen the deer listening, it's like the ears are up and they're not moving even one little hair. Then the other guy takes advantage of the moment. So listen like a deer that listens to sound. And in our mind there's all kinds of thoughts. So we have to pay attention to what's being said. Sometimes you have to kind of save the contemplation to later, because if you start thinking fully about one point that's raised, then you won't hear all the other points that come up. So sometimes you have to write some notes or whatever, but to pay attention and to follow the progression of the subject. Some kinds of distractions that come up are being distracted by thoughts of the degenerated ethics of the teacher. So there could be some teacher who has some moral faults, and if you start thinking about those, oh, this person did that, that, that, and that, then you'll forget anything the person had to say. Another is being distracted by the social class of the teacher. It's like, well, this person came from that family. What could that person possibly have to teach me? So that doesn't work very well. In ancient India, that was especially a case, because in the caste system, like if you were a Brahmin, you had nothing to learn from a Sudra, from the lowest caste. So things like that would prevent one from learning. Then also being distracted by the clothes the person is wearing. It says, well, this person isn't even wearing a suit. Things like that. That would distract the mind. Or being distracted by the tone of voice, their kind of manner of speaking. There are some teachers who have very poor speaking voices, and if you concentrate on the sound, you'll forget any words that they're saying. And then another is being distracted by the coarse words that the teacher might choose to use. So some teachers might use swear words, four-letter words, the S word, and so on, when they are making a point. And if we get distracted by the choice of words that they use rather than following that point, then that also hurts us from listening. So just think, those five distractions have been taught from the time of the Buddha, 2,500 years ago. They're applicable even to this day. So then another fault to be rid of is the fault of a vessel that's filled with poison. And so even if a vessel is turned right side up and it collects the water that you're after, the water will be useless because it's been poisoned by some poison that's already in it. The poison could be anything. You might have chosen a vessel that was used as a chamber pot. So you wouldn't want to drink any water that was in that, especially had it not been cleaned at all. So similarly, if a person is listening to the teachings but their mind is full of garbage, wrong motivations, full of, like for instance, it could be somebody who's listening to find fault in what's said, thinking that, well, I know more than this person knows. Why should I be sitting here? Why should that person be sitting there? I should be sitting there. I know more than, why didn't they ask me to teach? These kinds of thoughts. Then there's no way that one can listen. There was, in Tibet, a long time ago, there was one famous Geshe called Geshe Potowa. And he had his disciples, and they heard of this other teacher who had a reputation as a great scholar, and Geshe Poto, his own disciples, went to him and said, that person doesn't seem to have as many disciples as you. He must have faults in his teaching. And Geshe Poto said, he has no fault in his teaching whatsoever. The difference between his teaching and my teaching is that his main goal when he teaches is to provide correct information. Whereas my main goal when I teach is to try to transform the minds of the people that are in front of me. So I might say anything at all in order to accomplish that purpose, whereas he will try to make sure that his teachings are correct according to the Buddha's word and the commentaries of great masters and so on. And so when that word got back to that other great scholar about this comment that Geshe Poto had made, and so he thought, I think I'll go listen to Geshe Poto's teaching. So he listened, and at the end of the listen, there was nothing that Geshe Poto had to say that he didn't already know. He was a great scholar. But at the end of the teaching, he came out and said, I learned things today that I had never understood before. So because even though there was nothing that Geshe Poto knew that he didn't know about the teachings, he went with the right state of mind. He didn't have any negative motivation or like competition in his mind like that. And as a consequence, he learned something from somebody that like was his peer in knowledge. So it often depends upon just the state of mind that you're in that enables you to learn something more than anything else. There was also one of the main disciples of Lama Tsongkhapa, who was also a Tibetan master who founded the Gelug order of Tibetan Buddhism. His main disciple was Gelsubje, and Gelsubje was a master of the Sakya order of Tibetan Buddhism, and he heard about this unique kind of teaching that was being given by Lama Tsongkhapa. He heard all this reputation about him, and he knew some of the Sakya masters that Lama Tsongkhapa had studied with, and he says, well, what does he have to teach that I don't already know? So he went to listen, and sometimes when teachers teach, they would have this special what's known as a pandit's hat that only a highly learned person would, it would just be a sign. It would be like the English dons of Cambridge wearing their mortarboards when they teach. They had to distinguish this person as a scholar. So they had their hats on, and of course when they're wearing that hat, the students don't wear those hats. And they would sit on a special throne that was prepared in respect to the teaching that was being given. So Gyaltsubje came wearing his pandit's hat and sat down on the same throne next to Lama Tsongkhapa. This is highly unusual. So then Lama Tsongkhapa just sort of moved over to give him enough room and carried on with his lecture. And as Gyaltsubje listened more and more, he was seen to take off his hat. He listened more and more. He got down off the throne and spent the rest of the time making prostrations to Lama Tsongkhapa, because what he heard was just amazed him. So we need to listen with the right motivation. Also, even if it's a respectful motivation that appreciates the Dharma and knows the kind of motivation, like admiring the Dharma and so on, and consequently it will produce virtuous states of mind that in themselves are antidotes to negative states of mind and are something that will make one happy even as one listens. There's also the motivation of why, a positive motivation for why one is listening. If one listens with the positive motivation to gain learning by means of which one will become a fully enlightened being, then that act of listening will be a cause of supreme enlightenment. If one listens just with the motivation to escape from the personal problems of, even if one has a very sophisticated understanding of those personal problems, such as the uncontrolled death and rebirth, then listening can be a cause to achieve that, but nothing more than that, or if one is listening just to achieve a higher rebirth, being reborn in some wonderful paradise where one can enjoy all kinds of the splendor of sensual enjoyments like that, then one can achieve that, but that's all one will achieve. So the kind of motivation that you listen with can determine the full benefit of the act of listening, the effort that you've made to listen. Then the other fault of listening would be, even if the vessel is turned right side up and is clean, if it's leaky, by the time you get home, there's nothing left to enjoy. So here the idea then is going out to the well to fill up your vessel and coming back. And similarly, if you don't remember what you've listened to, when you have the occasion to sit down and think about it, to try to develop this wisdom arising from thinking and the wisdom arising from meditation, nothing will be there. What did he say? No, there's nothing there. So then it won't have done you any good. So the immediate action of listening may have done you some good, produced a nice state of mind, but when you're on your own, you won't be able to generate it yourself unless you can remember it. The Tibetan word for memory is lolodzimba, and it means to hold in mind. And somebody who knows a topic wouldn't be able to prove it to a Tibetan if they weren't able to hold it in mind. So if you know a text, you should be able to rattle it off. So it's hard to know things, but certainly with respect to a meaning, we should be able to know what was said by having held it in mind. And so that means, so you have to use whatever tools to not forget the subject that you can have access to, the first and foremost of which is to listen very carefully with a peaceful state of mind. If your mind is in some emotional turmoil, then very hard to keep in mind anything that's heard. So that's why people who are sort of the serious student has to lead a lifestyle which keeps their mind calm. So that, I wish I knew that when I was in university. We used to joke about how many brain cells were left after happy hour to study the next week. So you need to have a peaceful state of mind to be able to listen well. And when your mind is in a peaceful, subtle state of mind, then the imprint, the impression that what you listen to has will be more easy to recall later on. Then also it can be useful to copy a few notes, so long as your writing of the notes doesn't prevent you from hearing the next thing that's being said. Also, it's useful to have a book that the teaching is being based on, so there may be outlines that you can follow. To then, if there's a clear outline, then just one word might be able to evoke that whole bit of discourse that was said on the topic. And then also to get together with friends who attended that discourse or who have attended similar discourses, and then you can discuss with each other and what you may not remember another person indeed might have remembered. And that's the kind of procedure that I used to do when we used to study at the Library of Tibetan Works and Archives. Then we were told by our teacher that as soon as we walked out the door, we would have already forgotten 50% of what was said. By the following day, had we not made any effort to remember what was said, we would be lucky if we could recall even 1/4 of the discourse, and by the end of the week, nothing would remain. And that's even been tested scientifically, that if no effort is made to remember by recalling what was said, then within a week you will have forgotten everything. So you need, so as soon as we would get out the door, we'd kind of run back to our rooms or whatever and then try to remember what was said. And then get together, have arrangements with other people in our class to discuss what was said, and people would have their notebooks and we would compare notes and fill our notebooks so that, you know, years later we would be able to know what was said. And that was all extremely useful. And then we would get into to discussions, and we learned how to discuss the material, because even though we were all college graduates, very few of us had ever taken any courses in logic. So we would learn then get some basic teachings on debating and discussion to be able to discuss the material in some meaningful way. Basic rules of discussion, like not forgetting the main point. So, you know, like somebody could say, okay, the thesis is all products are impermanent. The reason to prove it is that, that's the thesis. All products are impermanent. And then they would use some statement like, sound is impermanent because it's a product. Is that true? And then you could start getting, well, sound. Oh, I just got a new album. Oh, really? What is it? Oh, I saw them in a concert. Oh, I saw them too, but they're not as good as. And pretty, you've completely lost the whole topic, you know. So you could end up spending hours, and that's what the kind of discussion that used to happen in the tea shops when we weren't really serious. So you learn, to have fruitful discussion, there are certain rules that if one follows, then you end up arriving at useful conclusions. And then the whole process of discussing it, especially when you have to make your understanding public, then really helps with memory. Because then it's like, oh, really? Why do you think that? Well, so-and-so said. No, he didn't. What do you mean? Oh, I remember exactly. He said da-da-da-da. And if that person's right, then what else? And sometimes people, in order to prove their point, make up quotations. This is sort of unfair practice, but it's known to have happened amongst virtuous monks on the debating course. They would make up quotations because they didn't want to be bound by a traditional interpretation, and they would prefer that their position be evaluated on the basis of the reasoning that they were using. Generally, with the spiritual or scripture, you need to have accurate quotation and a valid reasoning, not just valid reasoning, because somehow it all has to be able to trace back to the founder, because that's the only one, in the case of Shakyamuni Buddha, that's the only one we're sure was a Buddha. If he wasn't a Buddha, then what are we doing? And there's many more who have followed who are said to be Buddhas, but that might just be an expression of their devotees. But they... So consequently, it's like, well, what did the Buddha have to say about that? And so it would go. So so all of this is really useful in being able to remember. And then, through discussion, you remember very well. It helps get your mind very clear so that when you're meditating, you know what you're meditating on. And then when you need that information, then it's right there. It's accessible. It's not like, there you are starting to get angry and a thought, now what did my teacher say about that? And then you can't remember, and then the momentum of angry thinking comes up and sweeps you away. So those are the three faults that are to be abandoned. So then there are six things that are to be cultivated. One is listening to the teaching as if you are sick and looking for an antidote. So, my job now is to convince you that you're sick. So I don't have enough time to do that. But in general, the point is that if you are subject to getting angry, then you're sick. If you're subject to having thoughts of clinging attachment, then you're sick. What clinging attachment means, you see something in the store, and as you leave, your mind is possessed by the thought, how can I get it? How can I get it? That's clinging attachment. If you went out yesterday and joined the great army of shoppers, there may have been all kinds of things you saw and you didn't get. And there's the thing, how can I get it? How can I get it? That's clinging attachment. Clinging attachment is this view of something as if it's the source of happiness and you have to have it. Your mind can't be separated from it. So, and it's a sickness because it destroys your peace. That's all. Just because it destroys your peace of mind. Anger, hatred is a sickness because it destroys your peace of mind. That's all. Some people can have like a burn or something, but their mind can be peaceful. So it doesn't bother them so much. They just go to stick their finger in some cold water and put on some salve and everything is okay. But even if they're perfectly healthy, no burns, plenty of food on the table and so on, but if they're upset internally, then they're not happy. So this inner sickness is worse than many of these outer sicknesses. And if we're so eager to find an antidote to a sickness that has been upsetting us for a month, how much more so should we be eager to seek an antidote for a sickness that's been bothering us our whole life? And from a Buddhist perspective, from beginningless time, has been bothering us. So that's the kind of attitude we should have when we listen to the teachings. I'm sick because I have the three poisonous minds of an ignorant misknowledge of reality, ill will towards others, clinging attachment. These things bother me. They make me miserable. So now I'm looking for an antidote. One views the teacher as a doctor. So when you need an antidote, you go to somebody who's an expert. So that would be a doctor. So you would go to the teacher as somebody who can supply you with the antidote. And then you would view the teaching itself as the actual antidote. And this is important because sometimes if we don't view the teaching as the antidote, then we won't use it correctly. It'll just be something that's interesting. It'll be something that we can bring up in conversations, but we won't actually apply it to our own mind. If we don't view it as an antidote, we'll be satisfied merely with the understanding that arises from listening. That's not enough. One master had a vision of the great guru Lama Tsongkhapa, and then it's like a dream. He had it in a dream. It was well after Tsongkhapa had passed away. And Tsongkhapa in the dream told him, if you really want to benefit others, don't be satisfied with your current understanding. He said, take the example of the bodhisattva of the third spiritual ground who is not content with what he knows. A bodhisattva of the third spiritual ground has already gained the direct, immediate experience of reality. Never gets angry anymore, never has any clinging attachment arising, If you ever read stories of great masters who could emanate doubles of themselves, my wife was telling me about Santa Ignace, I think she was from Santa Cruz, I'm not sure, Santa Ignace. She was somebody famous, who was a very intelligent woman who went into the monastery and brought along all these books on chemistry and stuff like that, and did all these experiments, was accused of being a witch. Her abbess told her that she should burn all the books, refused, so then she had to stay inside her cell and never come out. And yet people outside of the convent would see her, and she would give them advice and protect them from all kinds of harms, and consequently she was considered a saint. So it's amazing that somebody could emanate an emanation around the neighborhood. The third level bodhisattva can emanate 100,000 emanations. So this, you would think that he would be content with what he knows. Not content with what he knows. Still striving for more and more learning. So this is, if we understand that this learning is an antidote to all of one's limitations, then, and with, so long as we experience some limitation, to then know that there is an antidote for it, and to not be content with just the movement and abilities that we have, but to go even further, to strive more through learning, comes from recognizing that the teaching is an antidote to be taken. The fourth thing is to understand that putting the teaching into practice is the cure. We have to put it into practice. If we don't put it into practice, what happens is we become immune to the teaching. It doesn't have any positive effect on us anymore. There's a saying that the teachings make flexible the mind like oil makes flexible leather, except for the person who has become immune to the teaching, like the stiff leather pouch that's used to keep butter. So that leather is like the leather of the sole of a boot. It's really stiff, and that's where they keep butter. The nomads keep their butter in it, which is oily, and you can use butter to make other leather flexible. But a person who's heard many teachings but never puts them into practice, then they lose the connection between the teachings and their needs, and then it no longer moves their mind. And there's another saying that if instead of putting out fire, water causes fire to grow, there's no hope. And if the teaching isn't an antidote to the negative mind, but it causes us to grow, it causes the negative mind to grow, there's no hope. So you don't want to be in that position. And the way that you avoid that is by putting it into practice. And so, for instance, when you listen to the teaching, what goes through your mind shouldn't be thoughts like, oh, so-and-so should hear this. You apply it to yourself. I should be listening to this. This is good for my mind. This will help me. So you use it like the mirror. Lama Zopa Rinpoche, who is a famous Dharma teacher, he's very delicate. Well, he used to be very delicate. He's put on a lot more weight. I think his hands still look quite delicate. And people would sometimes just be infatuated by watching his hands, and especially in the early days when I was taking teachings. The first teaching that I took from Lama Zopa Rinpoche, like, we were all listening to him just like deers, you know, just completely infatuated, and we were thinking that everything he did was a teaching, including the use of his hands. And we had heard about these things called mudras, which are hand gestures that are used actually to communicate things and to bless things and so on. So hand gestures, and there were like all kinds of paintings and pictures and what they meant. And so we were learning. It was all brand new to us. So we're learning hand gestures. And when Lama Zopa was teaching, he kept using this hand gesture that we thought we then would go to books to find the drawing of it. We didn't find it anywhere. So, but to our minds, it was a mudra, a hand gesture with a specific meaning. And it was, and he would be saying, look at the teaching and apply it to yourself. Look at the teaching, apply it to yourself. So this was his gesture. Look at the teaching, apply it to yourself. So it is like that, and sometimes it doesn't appear that way. I studied with Geshe Nawan Darge, who's the first teacher that I had at the Library of Tibetan Works and Archives, for about 6 months, until I had to leave India because my visa had expired, and I went to Nepal. I did the Everest trek, and I was reading the Jewel Ornament of Liberation by the great disciple of Milarepa, Gampopa was his name. And he would talk about guru devotion, and I was with a couple other friends, and they were reading the 100,000 songs of Milarepa. And when Milarepa would give a teaching, he would sing it, and he would always begin with some homage to his guru, and the first verse was praising his guru, who was the source of all of his understanding and realizations, and was his muse, his inspiration, all of this. That's how he would begin each. You know, there's 100,000 songs, and so you would hear that over and over again. And at a certain point, I thought, I could actually think like that about Geshe Nawan Darge. I never even considered to regard Geshe Nawan Darge as my guru, and to have like devotional thoughts or make a prayer for inspiration or to have that. Because sometimes when you have a devoted state of mind, then you're more likely to remember his advice and put them into practice than if you didn't have a devoted state of mind. So it can be useful. A friend of mine who studied many different traditions before he met the Tibetan Dharma used to admire the Tibetan Buddhism because it had everything. It wasn't just a path of devotion. It wasn't like some spiritual teachings. It's like all they have is devotion, and that's the main method. Others, and he said, and it doesn't have just a Pure Land practice. A Pure Land practice is where you're trying to be reborn in a paradise. It doesn't have just a scholarly practice. It doesn't have just a yogic practice. It has all of these things. And as it has all of those, then there's a lot to learn, which can be frustrating sometimes. But you end up having many different tools to use. So when you apply the teaching, you say, this is what this person did, and that is an example of how to put this teaching into practice, so now it's up to me to do the same thing. It works like that. And one teacher said, don't be like people who are just actors. They don't have the actual attainment. They act out the actual attainment. Don't be like a person who can only quote the great heroes and masters of the past. Rather, develop the qualities that they had. Be a hero yourself. Don't just quote others. Have your own wisdom be the source of new words, your own words inspired by your own attainment, like that. So the only way you can do that is by putting the teachings into practice. Then another thing to cultivate is relying upon one's teacher as if he were the equal to the Buddha himself. So if you the lower view you have of a teacher, the less likely it'll be that you'll put that teaching into practice. So that's where it comes from. If you view that person as somebody like is kind of the ambassador, somebody who was appointed, I can't be there, so I'm sending this person. Regard him as you would me. That was the advice of the Buddha. So if one does that, then you're thinking this advice is for me. It's perfect. I just put it into practice. This is the stuff. This is what I'm looking for. It's like ready made, just right for me. But if one has a lower view, then it's of the person. Then well, I don't know if this is right or not. And at that time, that thought can be useful. And one should think or remember something very useful that the Buddha said. That he said, "O monks, rely upon my teaching after having tested it, like a gold merchant tests gold, like a goldsmith tests gold. Then rely upon it, but not out of mere respect for me." So that means that the Buddha himself didn't want people to accept his teaching just because they were respectful for him, but he wanted them to analyze it. Because it's only by analyzing the teaching that you'll get to the meaning of it. Otherwise, you'll just have the words, and that's not enough. So it is true that we need to analyze. But in order to analyze something, you have to at least suspect it might be gold. So the way a gold smith, so in order to do his craft, he has to buy gold. So he goes to the gold merchant and says, "Is this gold?" And he says, "Oh yes, here's your gold. Well, it looks like gold. It's the right color of gold. Let me just scorch it." And if it's just gold leaf, it'll curl up. So if it passed that test, then he might cut it in half because it's as heavy as gold, but the weight might be due to lead on the inside. And so then you can see if it's gold all the way. But it might not be pure gold. 4.9 gold, as it's known. 99.99% gold. And the way to test that is through a stone. There's a certain kind of stone that you can rub, and that can determine whether it's mixed with impurities or to what extent it's mixed with impurities. So like that, one subjects it to various analysis. Like, is this teaching contradict anything I know to be true through direct experience? Needs to pass that test. Second, does this teaching contradict anything I know to be true based upon valid reasoning? Like that. And then, does this teaching contradict anything that I know to be true based upon other valid teachings that I've heard? So you need to compare all of those things. So to really know that this is something that you can rely on. So when you have a view of the teacher as somebody who's not going to deceive you, well, that's a good step. That's a first step. Then you're willing to listen. And then the last point is to listen with a view that this teaching will last a long time. Now, this is something that arises naturally from everything that's preceded, because anything that we regard as something very valuable for one's own happiness, then it must also be valuable for the happiness of others who are like you. And if it lasts a long time, then others, succeeding generations, will be able to benefit from it. So it's a kind of appreciation that arises. The best way, of course, to make a teaching last a long time is if you become an embodiment of that teaching. So it's not like making prayers and may great masters live long and so on, because you really don't have much control over how long somebody else lives. The best thing you have control over is your own mind, and putting the teachings into practice will produce the results. And if you become an embodiment of that teaching, then you have the essential teaching. It's the teaching known as the teaching of the actual experience, the teaching of the realization. The words are known as the teaching of the scriptures, the teaching embodied in scripture. So they can be a cause giving rise to the realization. But the Buddha himself said, if there's nobody who understands my teaching, and there's only books remaining, then he made a strong prayer, may the books cease to exist, because my teaching will have ceased to exist. Like that. So the best way to preserve the teaching for the sake of others is for oneself to gain those realizations. I've ran out of time. I never even got to the main parts of the outline, but I kind of talked about it. I was trying to set the context. So, but still, it was all about relying upon the teacher and the teaching. And so if anybody just had plans to be here until 12, you're welcome to leave. But if anybody has any questions that we can take some time for, I'd be happy to try to answer them. Yes?
1: Could you talk a little bit about choosing a teacher?
0: The choosing a teacher is... So somebody, you need to find somebody who can be your guide, right? Who can be your guide. It's like choosing a doctor. You need to have somebody with a good reputation, somebody who is recommended, somebody who's a good doctor for some person might not be a good doctor for another person. So in general, somebody with a good reputation, then through listening to that person's teaching, through seeing how that person does things, what their kind of style is, then that person, somebody who you can relate to in that way would be somebody you might choose. There could be others who are very qualified, but they do things just very differently to your way of doing. So there would always be some conflict. You know, like if you're somebody who likes to sleep at night, then you don't want to rely solely on somebody who only teaches in the middle of the night. Maybe that's not a big issue for you, you know. That kind of thing. If there's somebody who has a kind of difficult personality, you know, like somebody who's quick to anger, and you also are quick to anger, that may not be a person who's good to work with. Whereas if you're somebody who's not quick to anger, then you can work with somebody who is, you know, somebody you can work with like that. Like Marpa, the great translator who was the guru of Milarepa, he had that kind of personality. He was quick to anger. He wasn't an angry person deep in his heart, but you know, some people are like that. So you have to find somebody that you can work with. And so somebody whose body, speech, and mind are subdued as evidence of their practice. You need some kind of evidence of putting the things into practice. Somebody who knows more than you know about the subject. Somebody who has some experience so that their words are moving. There's some people who have no experience of a particular topic, and so when they teach it, it's not very juicy. There were topics I used to have to teach in a scholarly program that we had running that I had no experience of because they kind of began at a level that was already way beyond me. So I could teach the subject, but I was always embarrassed because I, you know, what? You would have to be an Arya, somebody with a direct experience of reality, to put real kind of juicy meaning into the words. So I'd always have to tell stories based upon somebody else's experience rather than my own. So, like that, and somebody who likes to teach. So if you ask them to teach, at a level that was already way beyond me. So I could teach the subject, but I was always embarrassed because I, what? You would have to be an Arya, somebody with a direct experience of reality, to put real kind of juicy meaning into the words. So I'd always have to tell stories based upon somebody else's experience rather than my own. So, like that, and somebody who likes to teach. So if you ask them to teach, it'll be easy to ask them to teach. They respond well.

respond well. Somebody who's skillful in teaching, because they have some, they won't just be following some traditional style of teaching, but will be considering you and what you need when they teach. Somebody who's patient, so even though you don't put into teaching what they've taught you, you won't even be able to tell them back what they said to you. They won't get discouraged and give up on you like that. And somebody who's motivated mainly by compassion. So, you know, it's ideally somebody who has nothing else to prove and is just there to teach. That's the ideal thing. But even if they're still somebody who's working on themselves, their main interest in helping you is motivation. It's not based upon finance. It's not that they're, you know, need money and that's why they're teaching you, things like that, but mainly out of compassion. So those are things to keep in mind when checking out a teacher. There's another point that you had asked me about before. I thought to bring it up was that next week there's a Tibetan Lama, Tibetan Geshe Drakpa, who's going to come and teach. And you asked a little bit about etiquette, and the main reason for etiquette is to make him feel comfortable. Really, the main reason for etiquette is an outer sign of an inner an inner respect for the teaching, right? An outer sign of an inner respect for teaching, and that's the real kind of etiquette. And oftentimes that comes about, you know, if that respect is there, then it comes out natural. Sometimes I find it interesting that people who grow up in a society where they don't teach you how to bow, right? In fact, in American society, it's kind of the antithesis of bowing to anyone like that, you know, like, that's why we don't have aristocracy and that sort of kind of thing. And yet, you find people, when they're in front of somebody who they admire greatly, they bend down. Nobody taught them to do that. But it just happens. Just so etiquette, we have to learn etiquette if we don't have the inner state of mind. If we have the inner state of mind, then the etiquette just comes naturally. But sometimes, because depending upon what culture you're in, there's certain things that are good to know. So, though Geshe Drakpa has left his own culture, his monastery, has come outside of that. First he was in Taiwan, and now he's here in California for the purpose of teaching people the Buddha Dharma. He could have stayed longer in Taiwan. The center where he was in Taiwan asked him if he would stay longer. And there, the Taiwanese, in general, the Chinese etiquette is flawless. And a person who's teaching Dharma feels, you know, really at home there to teach, because they have a Buddhist culture, for example. Part of their culture is Buddhist. So it is, when I was a monk, I was asked to teach in Taiwan. I went there for a couple of weeks, and it was just, you know, so easy to teach. You felt like you could just teach anything exactly the way you're taught. But when you come into a culture that's not a Buddhist culture, then you don't feel that you can do that because you don't know what effect it's going to have on people. So it's kind of always translating it in your own mind. And as a Westerner, then it's easier to do, because I know of the kinds of things that appealed to me about the Dharma. And so and then I feel a connection with other people in the West, particularly in America, because of growing up in that culture, so that I can, there are certain things I can share very easily, but there's always some kind of a translation going on. So he decided from his own side to accept the invitation to come to California, and he knew that it's a completely different culture and so on, but he felt that it would be a useful thing to do with his life. But he doesn't even

0: and the advantages that I have about knowing what will work and what doesn't work. So there's a kind of apprehension, you know, in what the motivations are and what people are seeking and so on. So sometimes outer signs of respect can make the man feel at home. So simple things that are done generally in Tibetan culture, when a teacher comes into the teaching room, everybody's standing when he comes in, and then when he sits, then everybody else sits down. That's just, when that happens, then it's like, oh, this is familiar. It's very useful. Just that simple thing. And when the teacher is teaching, then you're just listening to the teaching. So, when I grew up in school, it didn't happen. But since then, it happens that people bring in food, drink, and stuff like that. So when they're listening, they can, and that's fine. That's something that we grow up in. In Tibetan culture, it's still more traditional, where like there's no eating and drinking and things like that when you're listening to the teaching. So because it's just being absorbed, and then the organizer of the teaching has to have it planned so that it doesn't go so long. They have to take breaks. They have to plan the breaks. So it's like that. And so those kind of simple etiquettes, even that is perfect. You know, like, so there was times when I was the chanting master for our organization when we would plan big teachings from the Dalai Lama. And so everybody would be sitting there, and then when we'd get a sense that the Dalai Lama was coming, it would be like, you could look back and there might be like 1,000 people or whatever, and it would be like this wave, you know, in the football stadiums. Everybody would be standing up. We'd be way at the front because the Dalai Lama was coming from the back, and we'd stand up, and then I'd have to start a chant so that when he would come into the room, there would already be this chant taking place. And so nobody expects a chant to take place, but just to be standing up when he comes in, and, you know, smiling faces, that, oh boy, we're about to get the antidote to suffering. And the Geshe degree is not an indication that the man is a saint, but anybody that has a Geshe degree is worthy of respect. It's like anybody who has a PhD, that's something that's worthy of respect. And it's not easy to do, and it requires somebody who's borne the difficulties of learning. So it's similar with a Geshe. It's not easy to become a Geshe. There's a tremendous amount of memorization, of demonstrating understanding of what has been learned. Takes a long time to do it, and so just in that sense, it's worthy of showing respect. And so that's all. And you know, however one does that in our culture is good enough. Actually, it's really good enough. Lama Yeshe was somebody who didn't need things to be done in traditional ways, and he'd always said, well, sometimes people say, why do you spend time with those Westerners? And the Westerners who used to come to him in Nepal were always kind of the people who made it to the end of the hippie trail. So they were usually, you know, back in the late 60s and early 70s, they were a sight to behold, all of us in that same crew. And so the Tibetans would see them behaving towards him with what they would regard as disrespect. And from him, his attitude is, it's not that they disrespect me, they just have a different way of showing it. So, but he was somebody who could go beyond, you know, just a particular perspective of one culture. So, and I think any Geshe who has decided that to come to the West, then he must have an attitude of being able to endure differences in culture. But of course, I always find that the easier you can get on the person, the better it is, because I know myself, when I have to devote energy to endure something, then there's that much less energy for the other things that I have to do. Okay, I have to bring it to an end. Time for one more question.
1: I just wanted to know, I noticed that a lot of the talks here, afterward, there's not applause, and I felt...
0: There's not a what?
1: There's no applause, and I felt quite often, I thought that was really good, but, oh, well, we wouldn't need that.
0: So yeah, that is a Western thing to do. And you're welcome to do it.
1: I didn't do the introduction, and I don't know your name or full background.
0: Uh-huh. Yeah. Okay, briefly then. I have a Tibetan name that I got when I was ordained. I was a monk for 21 years, and I got so used to the name that I still go by it. Otherwise, it's Jim Doherty. And so I have this... Tibetan name is Tupten Pende. And that it's not like a first and last name. So Tupten came from the abbot that ordained me. His name was Tupten. Pende was the particular name that came out of the hat, kind of, you know, the spontaneity of the moment, and it was Pende. It means beneficial bliss. I like that more than James, so I kept Pende. And so I started studying Tibetan Buddhism in 1972, the Library of Tibetan Works and Archives, and then became a disciple of Lama Yeshe and Lama Zopa, so studied with them in Nepal at Kopan Monastery. And so I was like 4.5 years going between Kopan Monastery in Nepal and the Library of Tibetan Works and Archives. Then Lama Yeshe had me come to the West to teach. I was a resident teacher at a center we had in Los Angeles from 76 to 78. Then I was an education coordinator at a Geshe Studies curriculum in a residential center in England for 4 years. Then continued that task at a monastery that we started in southwestern France near Toulouse. Was there for about 13 years. Then decided to disrobe and then was given a job as the education programs coordinator of the whole organization, and I've been at this office in Soquel, California, since 1995, doing that. And so then the center here has asked me to teach from time to time. Some of the other FPMT centers asked me to teach.
1: Were you born?
0: I was born in Syracuse, New York.
1: Yeah. But my... Do you ever know who Bishop Pierre Dumaine is, Bishop of San Jose?
0: No, I don't.
1: He's retired today. Uh-huh.
0: I don't know him.
1: But it was distracting. You're reminding me so much of him. Your voice is just like him.
0: Uh-huh.
1: And he's always puzzled me because he's the most quiet man I've ever seen. That's the only way I can describe him.
0: Uh-huh.
1: He's very quiet and very still. And I've never known anybody like that.
0: Uh-huh.
1: And I just don't know if you can give me insight into a person like that. What is... Just has a quiet personality, or?
0: That, and he probably is involved a lot in applying the teachings he's received to transform his mind and inner. He probably has a very rich inner world. Maybe his mother was from Ireland as well.
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Tashi Delek, number two, Lamrum Shevi, Geji Gundu Taveto, Pyogi Nangcho Senshi Ye. 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

Your Holiness, it's my great honor as organizer of this event to welcome you on behalf of Lama Zopa Rinpoche and everybody in this magnificent amphitheater to this four-day teaching event. Your Holiness, this stadium is in the heart of what is popularly known as Silicon Valley, a place of ingenuity, unprecedented technological skills, innovation, extraordinary wealth. But in an earlier, gentler age, this valley had a different name. It was known as the Valley of the Heart's Delight. What a fitting name to describe what will happen here during these 4 days. For what is about to begin here today is more than just teachings. It is rather a celebration of the heart, a celebration which will truly delight our hearts. And I say this for 3 reasons. Firstly, Your Holiness, because you are the heart of Tibet. You symbolize your country, Tibet, where you grew up, represented by this image of the Potala Palace and the 2 Tibetan flags flying over this amphitheater, which will remain here for the next year. Since your exile, you, more than anybody, have worked ceaselessly, traveled tirelessly, argued urgently, pleaded cogently for your people to regain their independence, but always through peaceful means, through dialogue, communication, compromise. We applaud your unceasing efforts, your amazing tolerance, your courage, your openness to negotiate, the great-heartedness that you have unfailingly shown. In our world, you are truly the beacon of hope, the symbol of goodness. And just as the 2 Tibetan flags fly freely over this beautiful structure, it is our prayer that one day soon, all Tibetans will walk free in their own country. Secondly, because you are the heart of compassion, through your example you have become for so many of us a living embodiment of the ideal of compassion that Buddhism teaches, and as such you move and inspire us to embrace that very same ideal. Your Holiness, we want to learn from you. Teach us to make compassion more a greater part of our lives. And thirdly, because you are the heart of wisdom. As we come together to receive these profound teachings on the Heart of Wisdom Sutra, we are mindful of the fact that the very heart disciple that spoke these words, his mind blessed by power, the extraordinary grace of the Buddha's presence, was none other than Avalokiteshvara, known in Tibetan as Chenrezig, the compassionate, enlightened, awakened being who over the centuries has taken rebirth in the form of the Dalai Lamas. So what better teacher could we have to break open the meaning of this scripture? And so, Your Holiness, with open hearts we welcome you amongst us. May your presence and teachings during these days bring a new currency to Silicon Valley, a new stability to the markets of our personal lives, a new wealth, but one that is secure and internal and not dependent on external forces. May they enrich us in what really matters by teaching us to transform our minds, our lives, and our hearts so that they reflect the authentic spiritual values that you represent: kindness, gentleness, compassion.
Your Holiness, we welcome you and we thank you. We thank you.

brothers and sisters, I'm very happy to be here with you. And next, I think, few days. So, one opportunity, firstly, to share some of my thought, and then secondly, what is Buddhism and how to practice. I think these points will attach with these points. So, at the beginning, I want to say, firstly, among the audience, many of my old friends there. So I'm very happy we have once more some meeting in this nice place. For my old friend, I want to say, since our last meeting, how much change, how much spiritual development, that I want to ask to myself. Of course, not much progress. Still, as a lazy person, but comparatively, I think each year, some progress, very little. Inside very little, better nothing. So it's a sum, I think, some experience. Life always moving. Time always moving. The first day of birth, and each moment, each time, we come to nearer to the end. That's nature. In my own case, the major portion of my life now already gone. When I look back, 66 years. Of course, as a Buddhist monk, as a Buddhist practitioner, certainly mistakes happen. And also as a human being, especially when I think many of our old friends knows my relation with mosquito or bad bug, not very pleasant one. So some wrathful actions. Yes, in my lifetime, of course, not only I think once or twice, I think quite several times, I think. But then I think the time passes. I try to be a genuine follower of Lord Buddha. So I think, and then beside that, I think I made some contribution regarding Tibet for a freedom struggle, regarding preservation of Tibetan culture. Something I think really worthwhile to preserve. That's about myself. Our friend, I think, as a spiritual minded, it is very, very essential to constant check, examine oneself. That's very important. I feel in the spiritual field, we should not practice of contentment, because spirituality, development of spirituality, can develop infinitely
no limitation up to Buddha, the Buddhahood. So this our mind, this moment, I think very ignorant mind, eventually can be enlightened mind. So there is no limitation. So we should not have contentment or contented. In the material field, even we own whole world, still there is limitation. So the field where limits there are, better to have contentment. So as far as spiritual development is concerned, every effort and utilize our little time as much as we can. I think that's important. So now, those new people, I think the first time to meet, having this meeting, no need introduce one another. We know we are human beings. On that level, no stranger. Mentally, intellectually, and emotionally, we are same. I have the potential of negative things. You also have same. And also, you see, everyone have, you see, the potential of good things. Same. So the important is try to know what is beneficial and what is harmful in the mental world, especially in the emotional world. Like I think we take every sort of clear awareness in the material field, which is something good for us, which is something harmful. So similarly, within our own mind, the world of thought or world of emotion is very vast. So it is very important to make clear awareness through analyzation, which is harmful, which is helpful. So then, accordingly, try to increase these positive things, because we want happy life, we want a successful life, and to achieve happiness is our basic right. So therefore, in order to achieve that goal, like material facility, I think our mental positive facility, you see, should have, I think we should have clear sort of idea or clear sort of view about these positive elements of our mind. So, you see, try to increase, you see, these good qualities or positive emotions or positive thoughts. And then, since we do not want unhappiness, so this those emotions actually the destroyer of our peace of mind, our inner peace, our inner happiness. So those emotions, I think, very important.

0: to try to minimize, try to weaken. So here, now I think better is to use my own language, because you see now next few days we have to talk these things, so I think better to reserve my energy, use my own language, isn't it? This is better. And also, good translator, especially come here. If he not work, that's not good. Yeah. Chesaga. So that, kadachi miziki wu yana chigi. That thing is a samalogi, dojen shadi yare. That miziki wu yana yagi, tapsi chia, toru chigi. 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
1: Since one of the primary objectives of all of us as individuals, each of us is happy life, to achieve happy life and happiness. And also it is a fact that since material facilities or conditions alone cannot provide us full satisfaction and happiness that we are seeking. There exist methods and means by which we can achieve, fulfill our aspiration to be happy, which are not material. And these methods can also be developed and without basing oneself in a particular religious belief or faith.
0: So that we say chete the majority thone, see that Europe just on chehage. You mean that is not a public talk to lick it in Greek.
1: And as for how to cultivate such practices and ethical practices which are not necessarily based on religious faith, this topic we will cover in the public talk.
0: Kanda ngaran do ta dwa mi na liya ta ma di di ta che ta chi che te che de li kun yin sha de wo ta de si ma de ta sang ge chi to ge shen de che de ta pai shi ma de meng ge sa de ni me yin de sa ne chi mi se de che de de ma de de ne ga de jun zhen de chi ge ne
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1: This I think it is very important to try to cultivate some kind of spiritual discipline that is not necessarily based upon religious faith, because amongst humanity, if we were to look carefully, although there might be many people who claim to be follower of this religion or that religion, but the fact remains that in one's day-to-day life, the number of people who derive their moral guidance or guidance for living from religious teachings is really not the majority, it's a minority. So the majority really remains people who, in whose day-to-day life, religious ideas and religious belief do not really exert an important influence. However, it is important somehow to find and present to this majority of people a spiritual way of life that would enable them to really cultivate these positive qualities, and also to show them how through cultivation of these positive qualities one can fulfill this basic aspiration to be happy and overcome suffering. And here what is required is recognition of the potentials that we have as human beings by utilizing our critical faculty of intelligence and also by drawing from scientific studies as well. Because now in modern scientific studies, there is a growing recognition of the relationship between body and mind and the understanding of how mental attitudes impact has an impact upon physical health and well-being as well.
0: Tene, chita yero samba sango yarje donya gi tapshi chig di da chede zo chegi ari. 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
1: However, there is a second category of methods which are, you know, which are appropriate for, which are effective means of cultivating the good heart and enhancing our basic positive potentials, and through this way bringing about fulfillment, our basic aspiration to be happy and to overcome suffering. And this second type of methods are really grounded in religious faiths such as Buddhism and so on. And amongst the religions on this world, we observe many different faith traditions, and some of which have sophisticated philosophical foundation and also very extensive ethical teachings, and some which have less philosophical or metaphysical foundations. However, on the whole, if you observe the major religions of the world, we will notice that there are two principal aspects to these religious traditions. One aspect is what could be called the metaphysical or the philosophical dimension, which gives extensive explanation of why such is the case and why such practices are required. So this is one domain of, or one dimension of religious teachings, which is primarily metaphysical and philosophical. And there is a second dimension of the religious teachings, which are primarily ethical. And these are, one could say, the conclusions arrived at through a process of metaphysical and philosophical thinking. And we can call this the ethical messages of the religious teachings. In the realm of metaphysics and philosophy, in the first dimension, of course we see a tremendous diversity and differences among the world's religious traditions, and some of the differences are substantial. However, at the level of conclusions which is arrived at, that is the ethical message and the ethical teachings, there is a certain uniformity and similarity. And all the major religious traditions, regardless of whatever philosophical explanations they may give, arrive at a similar conclusions. These are the ethical teachings on love, compassion, tolerance, forgiveness, and the importance of adopting self-discipline and so on.
0: Come to me, but not so you be in the room. Then, Sanjay, Chevenalia, Jim Dende, Dumba Chick, ki jendang na la yang kamda meba naso yewe indu zane tiba tibia wongbu ene si kamda meba da sanbe si da tekwa naso jumda naso si sungdegi yewe reki 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So the dinner she chaining, go Samlu, Dujutona Linea, could have come to Mabata, somebody from the Pingyard, Masama or Pingyamari. So the day in the Tampa Chigi, any rank to Jelama, she double medal soon the idea, double medal, the Tampa medal soon the idea is the day inside. So the day in the end, the Yam Nundi, the Bell Lunch, any. Zamuni tiga ni, tapi cuci mana orang mungkin jadi ni le, tapi tungsi tiga ni, tapi ini, asyik, tapi ini ini, kamera bapa nasi juga ini tu zane, ini terus mana cuci, lekuk ni sampai sih lada syarat kedua.
1: Now we can ask questions why there are such diversity among the world religious traditions in the realm of metaphysics and philosophical explanations. Here, for me as a Buddhist, I find. An aspect of Buddha's teaching very beneficial, which is if you look at the teachings of the Buddha, there are a lot of diversity and some and particularly tenets and philosophical views which are different and in some cases contradictory to each other. And the reason why a single teacher, the Buddha, gave different teachings to his followers is because one of the important factors of spiritual teachings is the need to give what is appropriate to that individual who is following the teachings. And even among the Buddha's followers, disciples, Buddha recognized there is a diversity of mental dispositions, spiritual inclinations, and interests. And to suit these diverse mental dispositions, spiritual inclinations, and interests, Buddha taught differently in different contexts to suit different individuals. Because no matter how powerful a particular spiritual teaching may be, and no matter how correct a philosophical view may be, if that view, the teaching of that view, is not suitable to an individual, it has no significance. So it is by judging the appropriateness of the message to the individual, then the effectiveness of that spiritual teaching can be realized. This is analogous to the situation of using medicine. Regardless of however powerful a particular medicine may be, however good it may be, since the final objective of medication is the cure of that illness, healing, therefore judging according to the suitability of the person, the patient to whom the medication is being applied, taking into account the physical strength of the individual patient, the size, the body and so on, the body constitutions and so on, then one has to give the medication in accordance with that particular need of the patient. Otherwise, even though the medicine itself may be powerful and may be very good, but if it is not given in the appropriate way or in the appropriate context or the appropriate time, instead of helping the patient, it could actually be harmful. So in the same way, we can see that the Buddha himself, by recognizing the importance of appreciating the diversity of mental dispositions and interest and the mental capabilities of his followers, he gave diverse teachings. So when I see this aspect of the Buddhism, then it really gives me a conviction, a deep conviction. Yes, there are so many religious traditions in the world, and all of these traditions are really beneficial to a diverse sentient beings with different mental dispositions and so on. And each of them serve the need of their own suitable followers. So when I understand in this way, certainly my admiration for these great spiritual traditions becomes increased, and also I really appreciate the value of each of these diverse faith traditions.
0: So today in the Shisa Deita, any Shiju Soshya Di Samalaliya, any Kasur Pagye, Tingwane Shiki, that Mi Mongolia, Ngari Yine, that Tan Yare, Shi Misaya Mongolia, Ngari Yine, Panto Chung Yare, Tata Yine, Panto Yong Shibare, Mahombari Yine, Panto Wun Yore, Sabar, Di, Nguyen Shiha Di, Naga Shibare.
1: So, with this kind of outlook, I think it is very important for us to really recognize the tremendous values of these great religious traditions of the world. Many of these world religions have served the spiritual needs of millions of people in the past. They continue to serve spiritual needs of millions of people at present, and also in future they will continue to serve spiritual needs of millions of people.
0: Mm. 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
1: Therefore, I always explain to people that it is important to maintain one's own traditional spiritual traditions, spiritual faith, and because the changing religion is a serious matter which should not be taken lightly. And given that different religious traditions have evolved in accordance with particular circumstances and context, therefore there's a certain kind of suitability of a particular tradition within a particular context. And therefore it is very important not to try to propagate one's own version of religion and proselytize it. For example, in the West, the traditional religion, your traditional religion is Christianity and Judaism, and to some extent Islam as well.
0: 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当然，平时出去说说了呀，就这么没应呗。也没去，罗当时的因为就是呢，真的个，他说是列车，烂呀，但是真的用不着。那我来我身边，俺的一些车吧，真的，就早说是一些车上，什么那么大钱呢？车被套了，哎呀，就加压的，他那路给，他说的不给，但是他，娘娘是那民族去真的个，本来就这是个我们家要说的。两级天命的就说白的，这个呢，强制这个呀，两年空都白当的就差不那么点的，两这个在两年下去的，两点个好的。在这里面印度，本来南边我呢下下那样，这个在可能一休缺吧，是不是？那呢就两年点的，南边做了过呀，搞单点要的。本来三休期一休缺吧，就几座相对都要了，下来就什么的。就拉不着套了一年的，就当那些确定套了一年的，其他是什么的？像南北牛牛的，其他没对买的不是多啊。南北的热衷泡沫，制作那个相对主要的牛牛是。陆续性啊的，啊的，那我身边家里面去，没让南北的，在南北那边自己那边有点个现在娘们性情，哦，这都俺也觉得啥。没让培育多少地的在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
1: And of course, since each of these major world religious traditions have their own uniqueness, their own unique teachings, their own unique methods of training the mind, certainly followers of one tradition can adopt and incorporate into his or her own spiritual practice certain methods and techniques that can be found in other traditions. For example, in my own personal case, I know some of my Christian friends who, while remain deeply committed to their own tradition of Christianity, spiritual teachings of Christianity, they adopt and incorporate into their Christian practice certain methods, such as the methods for ancient Indian methods for training the mind and cultivating single-pointedness of mind through meditative concentration, and taking some methods from such as Buddhism, training the mind and meditation and visualizations related to enhancing compassion and developing compassion, and also strengthening the practice of tolerance and patience. So there are people who, while remaining deeply committed to their own spiritual tradition, adopt and incorporate into their practice, spiritual practice, aspects and methods which can be adopted from other teachings. And certainly on the part of the Buddhists, there are a lot of aspects of, say, for example, Christian teachings which the Buddhists can learn and incorporate into their own spiritual practice. One very clear example is the area of community work, how in Christian traditions the monks and nuns have a long history of social work, particularly in serving the community in the fields of education and health. And in this respect, in this respect of serving the community through such social work, Buddhism is really lagging far behind. In fact, one of my friends, who is a German and he's himself a Buddhist, once told me that after having been to Nepal, he told me that one observation that he had was that in Nepal over the past 30-40 years, so many large monasteries, Tibetan monasteries, have been built by lamas. However, there were very few hospitals and schools that were built by the monasteries. And he made the observation that if these large numbers of monasteries that have come up in Nepal over the past 30-40 years were Christian monasteries and nunneries, then along with these number of increase in the number of monasteries, there would have been far greater numbers of schools and health. And this, I think, is very, very important. And when he made that observation, of course, you know, there is nothing else the Buddhists can say other than say, that's right, that's correct.
0: Oh, that... Oh, then I had the issue from Kashe. Any Sanjay Chen and the Tongan is at the Yan Tonashi and the Yondi. And yet, that's something that day, a number of Yanchi Yamish charges, Dini, issued Cheva Chigmuni Dini, it's a Solomatan every city.
1: However, some of my Christian friends, I found that some of them also take very deep interest in the Buddhist philosophy of emptiness, the Buddhist theory of emptiness. And I made the observation to these Christian brothers that the philosophy of emptiness, the theory of emptiness, is a very kind of unique Buddhist business. And perhaps as a deeply committed Christian practitioner, it may not be wise to really look into this theory of emptiness deeply.
0: Any jiden ko ba be nam chan de ya de kang ya the de
1: this is quite problematic. The reason for this is that if someone begins to, you know, look at, say, the Buddhist philosophy of emptiness, the underlying world view of which really is the belief in all things as devoid of any absolute independent existence, all things and events as being rather originating simply by means of dependence upon other factors, causes and conditions, and in a relative. This is quite problematic. The reason for this is that if someone begins to, you know, look at, say, the Buddhist philosophy of emptiness, the underlying world view of which really is the belief in all things as devoid of any absolute independent existence, all things and events as being rather originating simply by means of dependence upon other factors, causes and conditions, and in a relative sense. So that kind of idea further really begins to then cause problems for a kind of a world view, a religious world view, where the primary foundation really is a belief in some kind of absolute, independent, eternal being, which is the concept of creator.
0: So today in the when the day and the audience not only are ဖဲချီချီကာဆိုလေဣရှိချေလေတာဘချေဒါကလည်းဂျီနကဘဘဒေဘချူလူလေတာဘချေညာချစန်ချေချေလေတာဘချေအနောဒေလေတန်တေယောတော့ကဘရေစံကရန်ဆိုညာချီချီထောမဲနေကဘလေချီဒါလဲထောဘဘနေရစ်ဒါလဲထောဘဘရဘဒါဂျီနကဘလေယာဖဲချီမီဂျီဒင်းဒီအနေငွင်းဂျုံဂီဖဲကာဆိုလေခေတာအတန်ပါ
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0: So, how do you chulu chik de temba chik sa de da chulu thuma de temba thuma sa ni udi gyawar de wa de de ine de tyo sa so so de ne tyo sa chira go chira de ne temba chik chulu chik ane thuma le de ne ane go kham de ba na so yu yu yin de chulu thuma temba thuma sa ji sha yu de ane shi temba sa ya ko le go tyo sa so so de temba nam yu ma go sha tu wa
1: At first glance, if you look at these two concepts, one truth, one religion versus many truths and many religions, at first glance they seem to be totally contradictory. However, if you look at it carefully, these two ideas, these two concepts are really

0: contextual and from different perspectives. So from the perspective of an individual spiritual practitioner, the concept of one truth and one religion is valid. However, from the point of view of wider society at large, the concept of many religions and many truths is valid. So there is no contradiction. And also when we speak of truth, that is also a relative concept, that truth must be understood and defined in relation to different contexts. So, generally speaking, if you look at all this diverse, great diversity of world religions, one could see two broad camps. On the one side are theistic religions, where the belief in the Creator is the primary foundation, and on the other are non-theistic religions. And the theistic religions, most of you are familiar what those religious traditions are. Among the non-theistic religions, where the concept of Creator is not the foundation, there are such traditions as Buddhism, Jainism, and also one branch of ancient Indian spiritual tradition or philosophical tradition known as Samkhya. And within this second camp of non-theistic religions, to which Buddhism, Jainism, and one branch of Samkhya belong to, again there are two camps. On the one side are those which, although denying the concept of an almighty creator, they accept notion of an eternal principle called Atman or soul theory, where according to which the eternal principle is described in as a unitary, permanent and unchanging principle, which is the true self. However, there is another camp which in which Buddhism is the sole example, which denies the existence of such eternal principle called Atman or soul. And it is this rejection of the principle, eternal principle of soul or self, as characterized by unitary, unchanging and permanent principle, is what distinguishes Buddhism from those two
1: traditions.
0: From another point of view, amongst the various ancient Indian spiritual traditions, we can see another way of classifying them. For example, amongst the great Indian traditions, there are those who believe in a concept of rebirth, and there are those who do not. And Buddhism

0: belongs to the first camp that believes in the concept of rebirth or reincarnation. And within this camp, again, there are two divisions. On the one side are those who, in addition to believing in the concept of rebirth, also believe in the notion of salvation or liberation or moksha, and those which do not. Buddhism belongs to the first. And again, within this camp, there are those who define this attainment of this spiritual freedom or liberation in terms of some kind of physical plane, some kind of external physical plane, and some who describe or define or understand the spiritual freedom or attainment of liberation as an actualization of a mental or psychological state. And Buddhism belongs to the second category, where, according to which, the spiritual freedom or liberation or salvation is understood in terms of attaining a certain state of mind. So the theme of our series of lectures or teachings is really a teaching belonging to the Buddhism. So the Buddhism that we know as a spiritual tradition evolved around more than 2,500 years ago. That's the sort of a standard conventional understanding of the Buddha's coming to the world. However, as far as on this question of when the historical Buddha Shakyamuni came on this earth, there seemed to be a divergence of opinions among Buddhist scholars. For example, although the 2,500 years is the standard sort of conventional calculation, however, among Tibetan scholars, for example, the great Sakya Pandita Kunga Gyaltsen, according to his chronological calculation, he argues that it has been more than 3,000 years since the Buddha came to the world. And then there is also a third school of thought which maintains that it has been around 2,900 years. So you can see that there is a divergence of opinions even on the question of when exactly did the historical teacher, the Buddha, came to this world. So when I look at these divergence of opinions and uncertainties that these divergence of opinions suggest, sometimes I do feel that it is a bit embarrassing for the Buddhists not even to know exactly when the teacher came to the world. And on several occasions, I have made the observation, and in fact I do feel it quite strongly, that out of deep reverence and also respect, it would be wonderful if it is feasible to analyze some of the relics of the Buddha which are still available. to a close analysis so that we can have a much more accurate dating of the Buddha's birth, and this way a lot of these confusions can be clarified.
1: Janita, jumlen degi ene zavalia ta kashure jumjita kebu kimne ene kimme ba rodu chungne ene lodu kaje zeche o thare ene ngoba to ta sanje ben zaban zeche chade yare jazanga ji ngaran ju zumne de 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
0: So if we look at the life of the Buddha Shakyamuni, who was the teacher of Buddhism, we will notice that Buddha went through a certain process of development. He gave up the comforts of his royal lifestyle and adopted a monastic way of life, and also went through a period of 6 years of ascetic spiritual practice, and as a result of which Buddha displayed the act of attaining full enlightenment. So we can see that in the life of the Buddha is exemplified a certain principle, the need for hardship in one's spiritual pursuit. And this is also true of the life of the teachers of many other spiritual traditions. If you look at the lives of these great teachers of the world's religions, you will see a certain similarity. One important similarity is that all of the examples, the lives of the great teachers, exemplify the need for pursuing a spiritual path through hardship. And I think this has a very important significance, a message. The message is this, that the followers of these teachers, if they wish to attain the spiritual aspirations, spiritual realizations that they aspire for, then they really need to go through a process of hardship and perseverance. Because sometimes, and this is what I also believe, think, and also I often tell people, that sometimes there is a tendency amongst the followers of the Buddha, for example, the thought somewhere in the back of our mind that, yes, Buddha really did all the hardships, he went through all of these hardships to attain enlightenment, but we need not do this. We can somehow attain enlightenment by not giving up the comforts and luxury that we are attached to. Somehow, in the back of our mind, there is probably a sense that we are more fortunate than the Buddha. Buddha had to go through all of these hardships, but we can attain the same level of spiritual state, but without the cost of having to go through hard asceticism and endure hardships as the Buddha did. However, this I think is wrong.
1: Da, jumden degi, ene ngoba zoba san ge ni, thoma ene yu warasli ya, ene chongo thangbo di kwanang ini bari. Damba shile samde, ene o chongo kwanang bari.
0: So, following the attainment of the full enlightenment, the Buddha, when he first began to give public sermons, teaching what he has realized. The first public sermon that he gave was at in Varanasi, and the theme of that first public teaching by the Buddha was the Four Noble Truths.
1: 단디 산제 추기베 룸시더 부드레샤.
0: And I feel that the Four Noble Truths, the teachings of the Four Noble Truths, really lays down the basic framework of the Buddha's teaching.
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0: 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And also amongst the first disciples of the Buddha, such as the five disciples of the Buddha, all of them also took the vows of celibacy and grounded their spiritual practice on such a lifestyle or way of life. And because of this, in the history of Buddhism, from its first evolution, the members of the monastic or order, members of the ordered community have played an important role in the development of Buddhist teachings.
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0: So if you look at, given that members of the ordained monastic community have played a crucial role in the development of Buddha's teaching from its earliest stages of evolution, we also know that the practices pertaining to monasticism is very important part of the Buddha's spiritual tradition. And if you look at the evolution of the Buddhist monasticism and how the various monastic precepts and the ethical codes were developed and established, we find that often whenever a new situation arises, a question is raised to the Buddha, how to address that problem and how to resolve a particular dilemma, ethical dilemma. And then Buddha gave instructions on how to do that. A new precept was established. And then again, a new situation arises. Another question was raised. Buddha gave another explanation. A new precept evolved. So it is through this process of evolution, finally, all the complete ethical codes for the members of the monastic order evolved, and through this way, a certain way of life, a certain lifestyle was adopted, and also the conducts, what kind of conduct a member of this community should adopt was also laid down, and also the philosophical views which enhance the spiritual practices were also taught by the Buddha. However, in terms of actual spiritual training of the mind, which are laid down, the main framework which are laid down in the four teachings of the Four Noble Truths, the Buddha taught 37 aspects of the path to enlightenment, which can be seen as the procedure for how to apply the principles of the Four Noble Truths in one's actual practice, spiritual practice. And then, so if you look at the 37 Buddha's teaching on the 37 aspects of the path to enlightenment, we'll see that there are two primary methods of training, one of which is the cultivation of single-pointedness of mind, what Buddhists call tranquil abiding or shamatha. And the other principal method is vipassana, which is the penetrative insight. So if you look at the 37 aspects of the path to enlightenment in relation to these two primary methods of spiritual practice training, we will see that in relation to cultivating the single-pointedness of mind, the tranquil abiding, we find that in Buddhism, various methods are presented. And this is because the principal obstacles which hinder us from training our mind and developing a single-pointedness, the faculty of single-pointedness, are two things. One is the mental excitement and mental sinking or laxity. So in order to counter the influences of mental excitement, which distract our mind from a chosen object of meditation, Buddha taught various methods such as visualization of entire earth as being filled with skeletons and so on, which are primarily aimed at countering destructive forces. And also gradually when you make that visualization subtler and subtler, eventually you visualize the skeleton at a very subtle level, at the level of your mid-brows. And when you maintain that kind of single-pointedness on a very small object on your body, then it has the effect of countering mental laxity because it provides alertness and clarity. So through these ways, trained methods for cultivating single-pointedness of mind, tranquilly abiding, are taught. And then all the other practices in the 37 aspects can be seen as ways of enhancing our development of penetrative insight, vipassana. For example, you see in the list of the 37 aspects of the path to enlightenment, the first are the four foundations of mindfulness, foundation of mindfulness on body, on feelings, on mind and phenomena, and so on. And then as you deepen your practice of these four foundations of mindfulness, then this will enable you to have a greater enthusiasm and vigor in engaging in positive and wholesome activities. Therefore, you have the second list, which are the four right or correct endeavors of abstaining from negative activity and preventing future engagement in the negative activities and enhancing your positive qualities and wholesome acts and laying the foundation for future acts of wholesome deeds and so on. And then once you engage in such ethical norms of avoiding from negative actions and enhancing and engaging in positive actions, then this will help you develop a certain clarity of mind and single-pointedness. Therefore, you have the third list, which are known as the four factors of supra-natural faculties, which are all really methods of enhancing your capability of remaining focused, single-pointedness on a chosen object of meditation. And once you have that kind of deepened single-pointedness, capacity of focusing your mind, single-pointedness for a prolonged period on a chosen object, then all of your other spiritual faculties, positive faculties, will be enhanced. So you have then the next list, which are the five forces such as faith, mindfulness and so on, and then also you have the five faculties. And then when you can develop these faculties, then you will be able to follow what is the core of the Buddha's path, known as the Eightfold Noble Path, and then this will be then followed by the practices of the seven branches of the enlightenment. So all of these practices of the 37 aspects of the path to enlightenment, which really form the core of practical application of the teachings of the Four Noble Truths, are found is really the core teachings of the Pali Buddhist tradition.
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0: so what is the core of the Pali tradition we spoke about the 37 aspects of the path to enlightenment which presents in practical application the teachings of the Four Noble Truths. These are really the foundation of Buddhism. There is, however, a second tradition which evolved from Sanskrit language as a medium. And these are the teachings which are embodied in this Sanskrit tradition. There's one category of teachings which are known as the teachings on the perfection of wisdom. Many of these sutras were primarily taught, and this is known as the second turning of the wheel of Dharma, and many of these teachings were primarily taught at a place called the Vulture's Peak, and the core text of these second turning of the wheel of Dharma, or the second public sermon, is the Perfection of Wisdom Sutras. And then there is, however, a third turning of the wheel of Dharma, or third public sermon, which were taught by the historical Buddha at various places, such as Vaisali and so on. And within this third turning of the wheel of Dharma, there seem to be scriptures belonging to two categories. On the one are such as the Samdhinirmochana Sutra, the Sutra unraveling the thought of the Buddha, which presents a different reading or different interpretation the Perfection of Wisdom Sutras. And these were taught primarily for the benefit of those trainees or spiritual practitioners who although have inclinations towards the Mahayana path, but were not suited to the Buddha's teaching on the absence of emptiness of inherent existence or emptiness of intrinsic existence. So for their benefit, because of their unsuitedness to this teaching, if they embrace the literal meaning of the Perfection of Wisdom Sutras, there is a danger of falling into nihilism. So for their benefit, Buddha taught such scriptures as the Samdhinirmochana, unraveling the intention of the Buddha Sutra, where he demonstrated a way of understanding the Perfection of Wisdom Sutras by means of relativizing the notion of identitylessness in relation to different categories of phenomena. So that's one category of the third turning of the wheel of Dharma. There is, however, a second class of scriptures that belong to this third turning of the wheel of Dharma, primarily the sutras which present and develop further the idea of the clear light nature of mind, such as the scriptures of Tathagatagarbha Sutra. However, as it seems that even before the time of Nagarjuna, there were doubts raised about the authenticity of these sutras, which were attributed to the Buddha. And because of this, we find in Nagarjuna's writings, such as Ratnavali, the Precious Garland, where there's a whole section on demonstrating the authenticity of the Mahayana scriptures. Similarly, we find such arguments for demonstrating the authenticity of Mahayana scriptures in Asanga's text, Maitreya's text called Ornament of Mahayana Sutras, Mahayana Sutra Alamkara, and also in Shantideva's text, Guide to the Bodhisattva's Way of Life, Bodhicharya Avatara, there is a section which argues for the authenticity of Mahayana scriptures, and also in Bhava Viveka's text called Madhyamaka Hridaya, the essence of, or the heart of the middle view, where we also find similar arguments for demonstrating the authenticity of Mahayana scriptures. So it seems that because Mahayana scriptures were not so conventionally known, widely known, doubts were raised about their authenticity. If you look at the core of Nagarjuna's argument to demonstrate the authenticity of Mahayana scriptures, he argues that if the path to enlightenment is only the one which is taught in the 37 aspects of the path to enlightenment, as encapsulated in the first public sermon of the teachings of the Four Noble Truths, which is the core teachings of the Pali tradition. Then Nagarjuna argues that there doesn't seem to be any substantial difference between a spiritual the procedure that would lead an individual to the attainment of full enlightenment on the one side, and the attainment of Sarvaka state or the Arhat state, which is the state of individual liberation. The only difference seemed to be a matter of time. In the case of attainment of Buddhahood, one is required to attain, to accumulate wisdom and merit for 3 innumerable eons, and which is not the case for the attainment of individual liberation. However, if there is only the difference between the path of attaining individual liberation and attainment of Buddha's omniscient wisdom, then Nagarjuna argues that this is untenable. So Nagarjuna argues, so that is one aspect of the argument. Secondly, then he argues that one of the philosophical ideas in the earlier Buddhist tradition is that at the time of attainment of nirvana, particularly the final nirvana, which is known as the nirvana without residue, so which is conventionally the point of death, then the individual is believed to have his or her mental continuum seized. And if that is the case, Nagarjuna argues, then the Buddha Shakyamuni, who is believed to have attained full enlightenment as a culmination of his accumulation of wisdom and merit over a period of 3 innumerable eons, then the actual period, time during which he is able to fulfill his primary objective of attaining enlightenment, which is to benefit other sentient beings, to work for the welfare of other sentient beings, then if you look at the time frame, then it is a very short period of time we are talking about. Buddha left the life of a royal lifestyle at the age of 29. He attained full enlightenment at the age of 36, and then he passed away at the age of 80 or 81. So we are talking about only a few decades during which he was able to fulfill his oath of working for the benefit of other sentient beings and bringing about the well-being of other sentient beings, which was the primary motive behind this huge time frame of 3 innumerable eons. And Nagarjuna argues that if it is only 4 decades that he has to fulfill that oath, then that doesn't seem to make sense. And furthermore, he argues that if you analyze carefully, there is no basis to argue that the continuum of an individual's mind would come to an end, because there is no factor or there is no agent which can really bring about the cessation of a continuum of consciousness. And this is, a part of the laws of nature, that if there is a powerful antidote to a certain phenomena or a certain event, then that powerful antidote can bring about the end of a particular event or a particular phenomena or an entity. However, so far as the basic mind is concerned, the innate mind that we all possess, and so far as the continuum of consciousness is concerned, there is no phenomena or there is no agent whatsoever that really can bring about the cessation of that. So Nagarjuna argues that the basic mind, the innate mind, and the mental pollutants, such as the defilements, mental afflictions, and so on, these are two separate things. Mental pollutants, such as the mental afflictions, they have powerful antidotes which can help eliminate and bring about eventually the end of these mental pollutants. However, so far as the innate mind, whose nature is clear light, is concerned, the mind, the continuum of that mind or consciousness will remain unbroken and endless. So, so through this way, Nagarjuna argues that the teachings that we find in the Sanskrit tradition not only are more profound, but also they do not contradict the core teachings of the Pali tradition as formulated in the teachings of the 37 aspects of the path to enlightenment. In a sense, one could say that they elaborate further on the themes that were developed in the earlier teachings of the Buddha, and they in some sense elaborate further and give deeper and more profound and detailed explanation and understanding of the ideas that were found in the earlier tradition. And it is through this way Nagarjuna demonstrates the validity of Mahayana scriptures. in relation to this issue of the authenticity of the Mahayana scriptures, I often point out to people that there is a way of, there's a procedure of reflection in the Sajja teachings of the Lam Dre, Path and Fruition tradition, which may be quite helpful. According to the Sajja Lam Dre, on Path and Fruition tradition, one speaks of four authentic factors. One is the authentic scriptures of the Buddha, and then authentic commentarial literature or authentic commentaries, and the third is the authentic or valid teacher, and the fourth is the authentic or valid experience. So in terms of historical evolution, among these four factors, one can say that the authentic or valid scriptures come into being first. This is the one that was taught by the Buddha. And then based upon the reading and interpretation of these authentic scriptures of the Buddha, there evolved many different authentic commentaries, the treatises that were written by such as Nagarjuna and so on, which explain the final thoughts of the Buddha. And then based upon the study of these authentic commentaries, then authentic teachers evolve. These are masters who have in some sense actualized and realized the themes that were presented in these authentic commentaries. And then finally, on the basis of the teachings given by the authentic or valid teachers, then spiritual realizations or experiences grow in the hearts of the spiritual practitioners or disciples. So in terms of evolution, there is a kind of a sequence. First comes the authentic scriptures of the Buddha, second the authentic or valid commentaries, and third authentic or valid teachers, and fourth authentic or valid experiences based on the teachings given by the teachers. However, in terms of developing a kind of sense of conviction in these four factors and their validity, the order seems to be reversed or different. Here, the first of all, what is required on the part of the individual to develop a deep admiration and conviction in the authenticity of the Buddha's scriptures. First, you need a degree of experience. So the authentic experience is the first factor. So when we speak of authentic experience, we can speak of an ordinary kind and special or special experiences. So although these extraordinary special kind of spiritual experiences, we may not possess it, we may lack this. However, ordinary types of spiritual experiences we can all attain. And for example, when we reflect deeply upon the teachings on bodhicitta, the altruistic intention to attain Buddhahood for the benefit of all beings, when we deeply reflect upon the sentiments embodied in this teaching, you can feel that there is some kind of impact on your heart, in your mind and hearts. So that's a kind of an experience. Similarly, when you reflect upon the teachings on the emptiness, then the teachings on no self, the absence of selfhood, you know, as you deepen your understanding and reflection, again it creates a kind of a change. It leaves an impact. It creates a kind of an impact within us. These are spiritual experiences. So once you have that kind of spiritual experiences, then in a sense you have a taste of what it feels like to really have these realizations. And when you have that, then based upon that little experience that you have, then you can develop a sense of conviction in the validity of the great spiritual realizations that are talked about in the biographies of the high lamas or high spiritual masters. Because you have some experience, you can relate to what is talked about in these biographies, and through this way develop a deep conviction in the validity and authenticity of the teachers. So and once you have and this in a sense is quite important, and also in fact one could say this is the only way open to us There's a saying in Buddhist epistemological tradition where it says that inference is blind, and inference can finally touch tangible objects only through only through the help of direct experience. So when you have a direct experience of something, then on the basis of that you could infer something. And through this way, you will be able to develop a deep conviction in the authenticity of the spiritual teaching, the spiritual teachers. Inference is blind, and inference can finally touch tangible objects only through only through the help of direct experience. So when you have a direct experience of something, then on the basis of that you could infer something. And through this way you will be able to develop a deep conviction in the authenticity of the spiritual teaching, the spiritual teachers. And when you

0: able to develop a deep conviction in the validity and have an admiration for the commentary, such as the text written by Nagarjuna. And then you will then have a real appreciation of the text of Nagarjuna and so on. And when you have that kind of admiration in the commentarial text, the treatises, then because these commentarial texts are interpreting the scriptures taught by the Buddha, you will be able to develop a deep conviction and admiration in the validity of the Buddha's scriptures. For example, in Nagarjuna's text, The Fundamentals of the Middle Way, when he pays homage to the Buddha, he does so by reflecting upon Buddha as a teacher who taught the understanding of the nature of reality by means of demonstrating the dependent origination of things and how they are devoid of characteristics that seems to suggest they are inherently existent. Also, towards the end of Nagarjuna's text, Fundamentals of the Middle Way, Nagarjuna again pays homage to the Buddha by stating that Buddha is a person who embodies the principle of compassion, and in some sense, who is totally under the domination and control of compassion to other sentient beings, and how Nagarjuna says that Buddha has revealed us the path which would help us overcome all kinds of erroneous philosophical views. So when you reflect along these lines, you will then be able to develop a deep conviction in the validity of the scriptures of the Buddha.
1: Yeah, 다음에 대화하시죠.
0: So we'll take a break here.

0: Tashi Delek, number two, Lamrum Shevi, Geji Gundu Tavato, Pyogi Nangcho Senshi Ye. 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
1: Dhamma Jungten De De Jin Shabha Da Jamba Yang Dhamma Sobe Sanje Rikpa Da Jin Sun Jamba

Yeah, my dear, my God, my God, my God, my God, my God, my God, my God, my God, my God, my God, my God, my God, my God, my God, my God, my God, my God, my God, my God, my God, my God, my God, my God, my God, my God, my God, my God, my God, my God, my God, my God, my God, my God, my God, my God, my God, my God, my God, my God, my God, my God, my God, my God, my God, my God, my God, my God, my God, my God, my God, my God, my God, my God, my God, my God, my God, my God, my God, my God, my God, my God, my God, my God, my God, my God, my God, my God, my God, my God, my God, my God, my God, my God, my God, my God, my God, my God, my God, my God, my God, my God, my God, my God, my God, my God, my God, my God, my God, my God, my God, my God, my God, my God, my God, my God, my God, my God, my God, my God, my God, my God, my God, my God, my God, my God, my God, my God, my God, my God, my God, my God, my God, my God, my God, my God, my God, my God, my God, my God, my God, my God, my God, my God,

Tashi Delek, number two, Lamrum Sevi, Geji Gundu Taveto, Pyogi Nanchu Senshiye. 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
1: So based on our personal experience, if we have some taste of these kind of spiritual experiences on one's at the personal level, then based on that we will be able to then understand the various mysterious experiences that are recorded in the biographies of the past great masters. For example, and some of these mysterious spiritual experiences that are recorded in the biographies of the spiritual masters, some great masters, some of them may seem at the beginning, at first glance, almost sort of beyond imagination, beyond our comprehension. However, these high levels of mysterious spiritual experiences do occur. For example, in our own, in the case of our own lifetime, for example, one of the great practitioners who is now no longer alive, Dalung Shapur Rinpoche, once told me that when he was transmitting the empowerments of practices related to the Taolong lineage to Dingwe Kenzo Rinpoche, Dalung Rinpoche told me that while he was performing this transmission ceremony, at that time he had a direct vision of all the great lineage masters of this particular tradition, all of them vividly displayed on the beams of the room where he was giving the empowerment. And this great master, Dalung Shapur Rinpoche, was someone who had spent many years in Chinese prison and who had really no reason to for any pretense, pretension or any reason for telling lies. And so he told me that he had visions of these great masters vividly on the beams in the room. And also, in the past, if we read records of the lives of the past masters, we read about great practitioners having direct visionary experiences of Buddha Shakyamuni and receiving teachings from Buddha in the visionary experience. Similarly, people having visions of Nagarjuna, Indian great masters such as Nagarjuna, and receiving teachings from them and so on. So these mysterious experiences do occur. And also recently, I met students and also colleagues of a practitioner from Nyaron region, from Tibet, known as Khenpo Achu. And he, although he was himself a Nyingma practitioner, had studied at Sera Monastery, then later led a life of hermit practitioner. And the main primary practice that he was undertaking was recitation of the six-syllable mantra of Avalokiteshvara, Om Mani Padme Hum. And he had repeated that mantra for many times. And also he was a practitioner of Vajrayogini and Vajrakilaya. And the students, his close students and some of his colleagues told me that when this meditator passed away, within a week, his body dissolved into rainbow light. And so these things do occur, and this is also quite fairly recent. And even in India, during our lifetime, although some of these great masters have not displayed any supernatural kind of feats during their lifetime, but at the point of death, for example, in the case of my own tutor, late tutor, Jabjilun Rinpoche, when he passed away, he remained in the clear light state for 13 days. And recently, about 2 years ago, there was another practitioner who remained in the clear light state for 17 days. It was not 2 years ago. It was very recent. This was a Sakya abbot who remained in clear light state for 17 days. So these mysterious experiences are not only recorded in the biographies of the past masters, but also they do occur even our own generation as well. So when you look at these accounts, and then if you have some personal experience, even a glimpse, then you can connect with these accounts, and then at least have a sense that yes, these mysterious experiences, spiritual, high levels of spiritual experiences may be possible. So when you have that kind of understanding, then you'll be able to appreciate the Mahayana doctrine of the four Buddha bodies. Otherwise, if we have to understand Buddha's enlightenment purely in conventional terms, which is the standard received view, the conventional view, which is that the Buddha Shakyamuni was, until before going into the 6 years of ascetic meditation, that he was an ordinary person, and from his meditation onwards, he traversed the whole path to enlightenment, particularly from the path of preparation on to the culmination of path of no more learning. All of this within a short period of time, that kind of understanding of Buddha's enlightenment becomes problematic. Whereas if you have a more deeper understanding of the nature of Buddha's enlightenment, not so much as in terms of Buddha Shakyamuni being an ordinary person attaining full enlightenment within a single lifetime, whereas if you view the Buddha's enlightenment within the framework of the Mahayana doctrine of four Buddha bodies, the four kayas of the Buddha body, then you will understand that his physical appearance as a human being is the Nirmanakaya, the emanation body, which was assumed specifically in order to suit the mentality and the needs, spiritual needs and temperament of a particular context. And this Nirmanakaya, the emanation body, is assumed from more subtle level of body, which is known as Sambhogakaya, or Buddha body of perfect resource. And this Buddha body of perfect resource in turn emerges from a much more underlying true nature of the Buddha, which can be seen as the truth body or the wisdom body, a Buddha body of perfect reality, and so which can be seen as arising from the underlying nature of reality, which is the Svabhava Kaya, the Buddha's natural body. So when you view the historical Buddha Shakyamuni within the framework of these four Buddha bodies or the Buddha Kayas, then one will be able to have a much deeper understanding of the nature of Buddha's enlightenment.
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1: So if you look at the conventional evolution of Buddha's teachings, certainly, for example, like after the death of the Buddha, Buddha's scriptures were compiled by some of his disciples, his principal disciples, at three different stages. And within these three different stages of compilation of the Buddha's scriptures, certainly Mahayana scriptures were not included in it. So what we find are the scriptures which are now part of the Pali tradition, they were included in this. However, if we look at the Mahayana scriptures, we find that, for example, the Perfection of Wisdom Sutras were said to be taught by the Buddha at Vulture's Peak in Rajgir for a huge congregation of disciples, including bodhisattvas. But if you were to physically go and visit the place, there is simply no way that amount of people could fit in the summit of that small hill. So we have to understand these accounts at a different level, not necessarily at the conventional level. And also the Mahayana understanding of the transmission of Buddha's teachings and how they were compiled, the Mahayana scriptures, were attributed to Nagarjuna, the principal sort of custodians of the Mahayana scriptures in the case of human beings were Nagarjuna and Asangas and so on. And there is a gap of 400 years after the death of the Buddha and the emergence of Nagarjuna on this earth. So, and about 900 years difference between the Buddha's death and the emergence of Arya Asanga. So what is that connecting link? What connects in terms of the continual transmission of the Mahayana scriptures between the Buddha and, say, a historical figure like Nagarjuna, who comes 400 years later? So in the Mahayana scriptures, that connecting link is attributed to bodhisattvas such as Maitreya and Manjushri in the case of Nagarjuna. And these are celestial beings, and who are seen as the connecting link between the historical Buddha and the human figures such as Nagarjuna's and Nagarjuna, Asanga, and so on. And also we find in Bhava Viveka's text, Tarkajjwala, The Place of Reasoning, where he explicitly states that the Mahayana scriptures were compiled by the great bodhisattvas such as Manjushri and so on. So all of this does create a rather complex picture. So the question is, how do we understand this seeming gap in terms of the historical evolution, and also how do we understand the evolution of Mayan scriptures from a comparison to the conventional understanding. So what we can say is that Mayan scriptures were probably not taught by the historical Buddha in the conventional sense to a general public. Mahayana scriptures such as the Perfection of Wisdom Sutras may have been taught to a group of few individuals who were at that point thought to be most suited to receiving those teachings, and also the teaching itself may have taken at a plane that is not necessarily conventional as we understand in terms of historical concept of time. And similarly, you know, at a further level of one could almost say a mystical level, there are other teachings such as the Vajrayana teachings were given by the Buddha, the Tantras. And within Tantra, we again see many different classes of Tantra. Some Tantras were taught by the Buddha while maintaining his appearance as a fully ordained monastic member, and such as the mandalas of the Buddha Shakyamuni. And then you have also another class of tantras, such as the yoga tantras which belong to the yoga class, yoga tantra class. There, these tantras were taught by the Buddha, assuming an appearance of a kind of a universal monarch as a celestial figure, and then giving these teachings. And then finally you have the third class of tantras, which are known as the highest yoga tantra or Anuttara tantra, where in correspondence to the physiological and mental and emotional kind of state and structure of human beings, Buddha has taught these tantras by assuming the appearance of the principal meditation deities, and then transmitting these tantras. So there again you need a different level of understanding to really make sense of the historical origin of these teachings. Since the tantric teachings, and particularly the highest yogic tantric teachings, really are taught in accordance with certain physiological and psychological and mental structure of the practitioner, we do find diversity of explanation of these structures in these various tantras. For example, a great scholar and master, Taksan Lotawa, who was not only highly learned in all knowledge disciplines of Buddhism, but particularly he was a great master and practitioner and scholar of Kalachakra Tantra. In his general exposition of the Kalachakra Tantra, he makes an observation. He says that the detailed explanation of the flow of the wind, the breathing process, that is, and also the flow of energy within the body that is described in such detail in Kalachakra, when he compares that to his own personal experience based on meditation, and then compares that to the one found in Guhyasamaja Tantra, Takhan Lozawa has made the observation that he found the description and explanation in the Kalachakra was much was exactly in accordance with his own personal experience, whereas the one found in Guhyasamaja was at variance with his own personal experience. So what this seems to suggest is that the diversity of explanations we find in the various tantras do reflect a certain diversity in the physiological structure and also the nature of the emotions and also psychological states of the practitioner. And because the key element of highest yoga tantric practice is to really penetrate the vital points of the practitioner's body through visualizations and so on. And given that there is a diversity in that practitioner's mental and psychological and emotional states, and there are differences in the yogic practices that are taught, and given that there are different practices of the yoga, there are also different mandalas that are associated with these practices. So this is how I understand why there is such diversity of these Vajrayana meditation practices.
0: Janita, this is what I'm saying. Oh, this is good. You see, Janita, any. 제다진이 다 Ini lamban dog sebab di ko badunsen tenggu ini. 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
1: So all of this was actually a sort of a part of the overall argument of by Nagarjuns and so on, demonstrating the authenticity and validity of Mahayana scriptures. So we spoke about there being three turnings of the wheel of Dharma, and out of these three turnings of the wheel of Dharma, the first, the theme of the first turning of the wheel of Dharma was the Four Noble Truths, and the second was the perfection of wisdom. And when dealing with the perfection of wisdom sutras, there is a certain hermeneutical concept that is developed, which is to understand the subject matter of the perfection of wisdom at two different levels. On the one hand is the explicit subject matter, which is the doctrine of emptiness, and then there is also an understanding of what is called the hidden subject matter, which is the stages of the path that are associated with understanding of emptiness. So in these scriptures, the Perfection of Wisdom Sutras, when explaining the doctrine of emptiness in great detail, of course, as the subject of the emptiness, many lists of various phenomena are listed, both impure and pure phenomena. And particularly along with corresponding to the levels of understanding of emptiness, there is also an implied procedure of the stages of the path to enlightenment. So this stages of the path of realization is considered the hidden subject matter of the Perfection of Wisdom Sutras. So this hermeneutical concept of reading one scripture in terms of its explicit subject matter and implicit subject matter is then further developed in the reading of the Vajrayana text, where there are hermeneutical methods for reading one particular text at many different levels. So we can say that generally speaking, we can say that in the first turning of the wheel of Dharma, the basic framework of the Buddha's path to enlightenment was laid down within the framework of the Four Noble Truths. And in the second turning of the wheel of Dharma, the principal scriptures of which are the Perfection of Wisdom texts, in these Perfection of Wisdom texts, the third noble truth, which is the truth of cessation, is then further elaborated and explained in great detail, particularly in terms of the understanding of the deeper nature of reality, which is emptiness, and the ultimate nature of reality. And as one's understanding of the ultimate nature of reality deepens, then one's identification or recognition of the erroneous nature of our belief in intrinsic existence become more and more evident. And when as our recognition of this erroneous nature of this belief becomes more and more evident, then our insight into the true nature of reality becomes more and more enhanced. So through this way, the sort of a deeper understanding of the subjective experience of emptiness is also a sort of a foundation for that understanding is laid down. And then in the third turning of the wheel of Dharma, principal scriptures of which is the Tathagata Garbha Sutra, the Buddha Nature Sutras, which is the basis of the Maitreya's Uttara Tantra, the Sublime Continuum, and also Nagarjuna's collection of hymns really are drawn from the Tathagata Garbha Sutra. And in these sutras, the Buddha nature, understanding of the Buddha nature theory, and also the nature of the subjective experience of emptiness is explained in great detail, thus laying the basis for the understanding of the Vajrayana teachings. So when viewed in this way, we can see that the earlier teachings of the Buddha sort of lays foundation and opens to the latter, the aspects of the latter teachings. So in other words, the latter teachings enhance and develop and elaborate themes which were already touched upon and referred to in the earlier teachings. So in this way, they complement each other.
0: So the name is Phil Kangchen Chong Yue Deveda, Sanjay Chuji, Kebosh Runga, Java, Chasan Washer, Sen Shuya, the Delicia. China, that the Gada, Sanjay Chuji, Tumshiru, Mangshiti, Pali, Dernal Sung Shabe, Rada, Sundi, Mangshit Chen. T. Yue, Tengla, any? Lexakian are you there? Any tangman can go in there, take him by the Sanji Gaitale Mosu Sesha. That takes him the Sanji Gaitale Mosu Sesha, that the Ligatone, go young there. That
1: So it is on these grounds that one can see that the form of Buddhism that flourished in Tibet is really a complete form of Buddhism, which embodies all the essential teachings of the Theravada and Mahayana and Vajrayana and so on. So therefore it is very important to have the understanding that the core teachings of the Theravada tradition, particularly as embodied in the Pali scriptures, really lays down the basic framework, and these teachings are really the foundation the Buddha's teachings, and it is on the basis of that then one takes additional explanations from the Sanskrit literature, Sanskrit tradition, such as the Bodhisattva texts and so on, and then this is further elaborated and enhanced by bringing on techniques and teachings from the Vajrayana scriptures. So without the foundation, which is the core teachings as embodied in the Pali tradition, simply by proclaiming as being the follower of the Mahayana or great vehicle is meaningless. And so when you have this kind of deeper understanding, then it will spare one from having mistaken notions of Mahayana versus lesser vehicle. Because sometimes there is a tendency on the part of the followers of the Mahayana sort of disparaging the teachings of the lesser vehicle saying that they are teachings of the lesser vehicle and not suited to one's own personal practice. And similarly, on the part of the followers of the Pali tradition, sometimes there is a tendency even to reject the authenticity of the Mahayana teaching as being Buddha's teaching. So such mistakes can arise. Therefore, what is important is to have a deep understanding of how they complement each other, and also how one can embody all of these core teachings in one's own personal practice. So the text that is being taught during these sessions of lectures belongs to the Bodhisattva class of teachings, and which we can call part of Sanskrit Buddhism or the Sanskrit tradition. And generally speaking, there are many different scriptures that belong to this class, known as the Perfectional Wisdom Sutras or Perfectional Wisdom Scriptures. For example, those that were translated into Tibetan, we list what is known as the 17 Mother and Son Scriptures, some Perfectional Wisdom Scriptures, and out of which the Heart of Wisdom text, which is the text that we are commenting upon, is perhaps the one which is referred to as the 25 verses of the Perfectional Wisdom. And there appears to be slight variations between the translations we find in the Tibetan and also the Chinese version of the Heart Sutra. For example, in the Chinese version, the text immediately launches into the actual presentation of the emptiness, whereas in the Tibetan version, we find also the section that deals with the context of the context where the Buddha taught this text, included in the in the Heart Sutra as well. And also, from what I heard, for example, like I have the Tibetan translation of the Chinese version with me, in which the presentation of emptiness is done in terms of what is known as the fourfold emptiness. But from what I heard, it appears that in the Japanese version, there is a presentation of emptiness in a sixfold model as well. But I'm not certain of this. However, the text that we're using for this lecture, a series of lecture, is the Tibetan version of Heart Sutra, Perfectional Wisdom Sutra.
0: That's
1: The transmission of the Agama, which is the reading transmission of Heart Sutra, is still extant, which I have received. However, the commentarial transmission of the commentary or explanatory reading, that is not available for this particular text. However, the other versions of the Perfection of Wisdom Sutras, such as the 8,000 verses and so on, the explanatory commentary still has the transmission uninterrupted, which I have received.
2: This sutra, it reads with the statement of the name, title of the text, which we read. By the way, the translation of this sutra is on page 15 of the program that was distributed. So we read in Sanskrit or in Indian language, Bhagavati Prajna Paramita Hridaya, and in Tibetan. Buddhism came to Tibet from the 7th century onwards, and the real kind of movement for establishment of Buddhism in Tibet began around 7th century. And in comparison, Buddhism flourished in China 400 years before it came to Tibet. So during the 7th century, the Tibetan monarch, Songtsen Gampo, had a Chinese princess as his one of his queens, Wen Jing, and through her influence, certainly there was some influence of Chinese Buddhism coming into Tibet. However, a conscious effort was made insofar as transmission of Buddhism into Tibet was concerned for directly bringing Buddhism from India rather than through some other medium or some other route. So if you look at the corpus of Tibetan canon, where there are about 100 volumes attributed to the Buddha, belonging to Kangyu, a translation of sacred scriptures, and over 200 volumes in the commentarial corpus known as Tengyu, or translation of Indian commentaries. So in this huge collection of more than 300 volumes, there might be one or two volumes which contain Chinese translations from Chinese sources. For example, there is this very well-known commentary on the Samdhinirmochana Sutra, the Sutra Unraveling the Thought of the Buddha. This commentary was translated from the Chinese sources. But on the whole, all of these, more than 300 volumes of Buddhist texts were translated directly from Indian language into Tibetan.
0: Da, 다 빨리네 줄이 뇌 관리를 배지 빨리네 줄이 하래. 때네마다 시신 들을 때 먹고지 있다. 간다 렉자게네 줄이야. 전에 따지도 줄이는데 드리님들이야 귀이디 이 약제 주시면 있어요. 약제 주시신 채. 다간다 루주 나라리아 두 스텝이나
2: from Indian language into Tibetan.
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1: So, among those more than 300 volumes of Indian texts, Buddhist texts that were translated into Tibetan, some of the texts on Vinaya, the monastic discipline, were translated from the Pali sources. But on the whole, most of the texts, particularly those that deal with perfection of wisdom, sutras, and so on, were translated from Sanskrit. So, and then this huge Buddhist literary tradition were translated into Tibetan Chinese language. So, outside India, the medium, the language through which Buddhism was transmitted, outside India, the two most important non-Indian languages, particularly dealing with the Bodhisattva scriptures, they were Chinese and Tibetan, and historically, that was the case. Chinese language and Tibetan language became the two principal non-Indian mediums or languages through which all the scriptures pertaining to the Bodhisattva practices were transmitted, and from these two languages evolved other traditions. For example, based on the Chinese language tradition of Buddhism, then Japanese Buddhism evolved, Korean Buddhism evolved, and also Vietnamese Buddhism. And based on the Tibetan language scriptures, evolved Buddhism, Mongolian Buddhism, and so on.
0: Any Kaladin, the Sundo, Puyina, Juru, the Shira, Juru, Savota, Utah Shudos, Puy, Judisha, Yahoo, Sahi. 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
1: And it is now quite well known among scholarly circles that the translations made from the Indian sources into Tibetan are highly accurate and also very clear. And this is the observation made by modern scholars working in these on these texts. And how the fact has today, the fact is that Tibetan language is one of the most important living languages today, through which all the practices and teachings related to the Bodhisattva vehicle is transmitted.

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1: The significance of.
0: Sorry. That delay, any? Sick Gavada. Sick that tank Gavada, the letter Mongoya Indusan, Sidney Gavada. Yan Sick that tank Gavada, the letter Mongoya Indusan, that Dinane, that the Nimbu Divisi in Sony. The new industry of the Chimbe, Nimbus.
1: The significance of giving the Sanskrit title at the beginning of a Tibetan text is to really show not only the authentic origin of this text, but also in Tibet there was a long tradition of according a tremendous respect for texts that were translated from the Indian language. There was a tremendous respect according to the Indian tradition. So one of the significance of retaining the Sanskrit title at the beginning of a Tibetan translation is to pay respect, to show the authenticity, and also to accord great respect to this text. And then the Tibetan translation reads the heart of the perfection of wisdom, the Bhagavati. The Bhagavati is a term which connotes referring to some kind of concept of mother, and so the perfection of wisdom is likened to a mother which gives birth to the four kinds of Arya noble beings. And the text which presents the subject matter, the perfection of wisdom, is also referred to as the mother, perfection of wisdom. And the significance of the title itself, the heart of perfection of wisdom, suggests that generally speaking, among the corpus of text that are called perfection of wisdom sutras, there are some which are very elaborate in both its in words and also the meaning. There are some where, although the subject matter itself may be very extensive, but the word through which it is presented is brief, and whereas this particular text is concise both in its words and also subject matter. Therefore, the usage of the term, the heart of perfection of wisdom.
0: Then, the message of the symbol of Charles Lawson, that in Ducha, the Lotha is very married.
1: And then there is a homage paid to the mother, perfection of wisdom, which is a homage paid by the translator, which I don't think is in the English translation here.
0: No. Chen da dea toma ini chegegi ma ge chen ene denusum karim ba din yusha ge den shi kya chi gi de ko ba shi do wa man be denu yin ba yin na ene ka do da ma ban jan da la ya na da di ka da ini den gi da ka da da jan da shu ko da ka da be shi li pa do chi ma da de le ya
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1: There was a tradition to choose specific objects for one's paying homage by the translators at the beginning of a text that is being translated, and there was the tradition was established through a decree issued by one of the Tibetan monarchs, so that there is some kind of a standard convention which would assist the reader to immediately identify which of the three scriptural

0: sections the textbook belong to, whether it is an Abhidhamma class, or whether it's a Sutra class, or whether it's a Vinaya class. So if the text belonged to Abhidhamma class, then which is the knowledge class, then the homage was paid to Manjushri, who is seen as the embodiment of knowledge and wisdom. And if the text belongs to the Sutra collection, then the homage was paid to Buddhas and all the Bodhisattvas. And if the text belongs to the monastic discipline and ethics, then the homage was paid to the omniscient mind of the Buddha. So through this kind of standard convention being established, it was easy to identify which text belongs to which. And perhaps one of the reasons may be that the monarchs were too busy, they had no time, and so they wanted to find a way of easily identifying which text belongs to what class of the scriptural collections. Having said that, among the monarchs, there were some very learned monarchs. For example, the king Tisong Desen is considered to be the author of a highly complex and sophisticated commentary on the three classes of the Perfectional Wisdom Sutras. So this is a commentary on the 100,000. This is a commentary on the 100,000 verses of on Perfectional Wisdom, which, as Tsongkhapa accurately identified, as listed in one of the catalogs, very ancient catalogs, as being composed by the monarch Tisong Desen. So there were monarchs who were very learned. And then in the Tibetan text, immediately after the translator's salutation, there is a statement which says that this is the first segment, or this is one segment, or Pampo. The significance of inserting this number of segments in the Tibetan translations was to ensure that in future no sort of corruption occurs in the text, no addition or exaggeration occurs in the text. So to ensure the correct length of the text, in the text itself, the number of segments were inserted, and there are different ways of counting this segment. For example, one system is to count for every 25 verses as one constituting one segment. And generally speaking, the segments, the number of segments were inserted right at the beginning of the segment. And then if there are different chapters, then the chapter titles come towards the end of the particular section. So here in this Heart Sutra, since this is a short text which has 25 length equivalent to 25 verses, it is seen as having one segment.
1: That's the name. Thomas, you know, that's chaibala, ane donchungwe lingshi, lingshi le lingshi tumudu tumu inba nyingshi. 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Tansa Gerong in a song, the Tantambe Gerong of Sini, the Negata, Tajube, Kindu Chambosiadi, Tangi Gisresha. Dajumba, Tumu willing she said. That Tumu my willing she did, don't die at Tumu willing she did, there is a gentleman
0: Now we start from the reading of the actual text, and then the text begins by presenting the context of the origin of this teaching, and there are two different context. One is the conventional context in which the text evolved or originated, and then there is the uncommon context of the origin of this text. So for the common origin of this text, the common context, we read, Thus have I heard once, the Blessed One was staying in Rajgir at Vulture's Peak, along with a community of great monks, and a community, great community of bodhisattvas. So what this point is that there were gathering of three perfect factors, conditions. One was the perfect teacher, the presence of the perfect teacher, the Buddha Shakyamuni, and then the presence of a perfect congregation constituted by community of great monks. This great monk here refers to the ultimate Sangha, such as the great Arhats and so on. These great monks do not refer to monks of huge size, but rather rather to monks of high levels of realization. And and then there is also the presence of the perfect site, which is the Vulture's Peak at Rajgir. And then read the uncommon context of the origin of this sutra, which we read that the Blessed One fully entered the meditative concentration on the varieties of phenomena called the appearance of the profound.
1: Dushile, Ninjugong to Shibi, Dushi, Dushirawa, Shidugong to Shibi, Dushi Tamu, the Negata, Dushitara, Yonsova, Jumba, Jumba, Chere, and the end of the Demba. 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She Sagwara, that two main bit, that Sanjay Gibbana, Kasuri, Chembe, and there was Doji, 지도 진이 그 최탐제 투지를 직접도 쓰게 냠진 대버지 어디 소위 있어요.
0: The reference to the Buddha as Bhagavan, which is translated as the Blessed One here. The Bhagavan, the Sanskrit term, connotes someone who has conquered the negativity. And here, the negative forces. And here, by negative forces, one refers to the four maras, or the four obstructive forces, such as mental afflictions and so on. And of course, there are many different levels of subtlety in the identification of these four maras, or the four obstructive forces. And Buddha is someone who has transcended all of these obstructive forces and is totally free from all the stains and limitations imposed by these four obstructive forces. So when, as a result of one's cultivation of deep insight, one overcomes and transcends all of these obstructive forces, then one can say that all the factors that obscure the true vision of the cognition are removed. And since by nature consciousness or cognition have the capacity, the natural capacity to understand, to know, and to be aware, so once all the obstructive forces are removed which impede our vision, then the natural capacity of the cognition is fully enhanced and culminates, and therefore one attains this all-knowing state, omniscient, and which is the principal characteristic of Buddha's omniscient mind, and one of the principal characteristics of the Buddha's omniscient mind is to realize both the conventional, the relative, and the ultimate truth within a single cognitive event at a single moment.
1: 대니 주지 받으셔서 상을 잡아니라 나버 다신 아니 상을 잡아니라 사무치들 사무치발라 아니 그게 공부되는 요아리스 상을 잡아 그러지로 그게 시버스라고 있는 풍문하고 대단하냐 러시아 유동만 나버 따오
0: Then we read that the Buddha remained, entered the meditative concentration on the varieties of phenomena called the appearance of the profound. The profound here refers to emptiness, which is also described as the suchness or things as they are, chitava, and also it is referred to as the profound because it is difficult to penetrate and understand. And then we read that at that very time as well, Holy Avalokiteshvara, the Bodhisattva, the great being. So the term Bodhisattva is constituted of two terms, the Changchub, which is enlightenment, and Sempa is the enlightened hero. And so the two terms which together compose the term Bodhisattva or enlightened hero here has a significance because Bodhisattva is a person or a being who because of his wisdom he focuses on the attainment of enlightenment, and enlightenment here is constituted the Tibetan term Changchub enlightenment has a reference to both the qualities of overcoming negativity and also realization of knowledge. So Chang refers to the overcoming and elimination of all the obstructive forces, and Chup has a connotation of realizing and perfecting knowledge. And it is by means of the Bodhisattva's wisdom that he or she focuses on the attainment of enlightenment, and the second part, Sempa, the heroic being. This refers to the Bodhisattva's quality of great compassion, and it is said that the Bodhisattvas are being who, out of compassion, with their compassion, they never take their glance away from the sentient beings, and therefore they always have the sense of concern and caring for other sentient beings out of their strong compassion. So even the term Bodhisattva conveys the qualities, the key qualities of the Bodhisattva. And Avalokiteshvara Chenrezig is the Tibetan term for Avalokiteshvara. And the name of Avalokiteshvara, Chenrezig, indicates that he is a Bodhisattva who, out of his strong compassion, and never takes his glance away from the sentient beings, always looking at the sentient beings out of sense of concern and compassion. And he is called the accomplished one or proficient one, Wang Chuk, which connotes a proficiency in speech. And Avalokiteshvara is in this context of Heart Sutra, he's in the appearance of a Bodhisattva on the 10th Bodhisattva level. And then the text reads that the great being beheld the practice itself of the profound wisdom of perfection of wisdom. So Avalokiteshvara is here portrayed as someone who is beholding this conduct of the profound, the practice of the profound perfection of wisdom. And then what is this conduct, what is this engagement in the conduct of the profound perfection of wisdom? Then it states, he saw the five aggregates as empty of inherent existence. So this is the engagement with the perfection of wisdom.
1: Jesus na ka, yin sham tene ma ta ngu shin do do ngu shi sha ba le ya yani ta ling shi sha se ni ta ngu shin do sha ba le ya yani shi ri bu chu wa da chan se ta le ya lan da ba se ta tene ma chan da to ma shi ri bu chu wa za ya di ta shi ri bu da yani Papa Jensini, Pasu, Churchin, and Naya, and the Chi level guy in Sari. 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That Jensi Dishen, what that, take two in it, somebody from Namani, Pasu, and Churchin, and Nadia. 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
0: So up to this point is the presentation of the context or the origin of this teaching, and this section on the presenting the context of the origin of the actual teaching is known as a scripture, which evolved. Through the permission given by the Buddha. So generally speaking, amongst the scriptures that are attributed to the Buddha, there are said to be three principal kinds. One category which were actually taught, spoken by the Buddha, and then the second category which were scriptures that evolved on the basis of permission granted by the Buddha, and the third category of scriptures which are attributed to the Buddha, but they were inspired by the Buddha, and so the Heart Sutra, actual main body of the Heart Sutra, belongs to this third category, which were inspired by the Buddha. And so we read that thereupon, through the Buddha's inspiration or Buddha's power, the Venerable Sariputra spoke to the Holy Avalokiteshvara, the Bodhisattva, the great being. So Sariputra, the reference to Sariputra, so what we find here is that from this point onwards, the main body of the teaching begins. And as the text itself states, that it is not spoken by the Buddha, but rather Buddha remains and meditatively absorbed in this concentration called the varieties of concentration on the varieties of phenomena called the appearance of the profound. So Buddha remains immersed in this profound concentration, and Buddha's meditative concentration inspires Avalokiteshvara and Sariputra to enter into a dialogue, which then results the actual scripture. So Sariputra, which is referred to here, some commentators maintain that it is a namesake of Sariputra. It's not the historical Sariputra, who was one of the two principal disciples of the Buddha. However, it is also conceivable that it is a reference to the historical Sariputra, because Sariputra is also listed. His name is mentioned in the Vajrayana texts as well. In any case, Sariputra is understood to be a Bodhisattva on high levels of the Bodhisattva path. So we read that thereupon, through the Buddha's inspiration, the noble Sariputra spoke to Holy Avalokiteshvara, the Bodhisattva, the great being, and said, "Any noble son, and noble daughter who wishes to engage in the practice of the profound perfection of wisdom should train in that way. So this reference to the noble son and noble daughters, which literally means the sons and daughters of the lineage or of the family. And here the reference is that generally we can understand this concept of nature or rig or lineage in terms of someone who has the Buddha nature. But here the reference is more to the spiritual inclination of the practitioner, particularly in relation to the three aspirations, three types of enlightenment: the enlightenment of the Sarvaka path, enlightenment of the Pratyaka Buddha path, and enlightenment of the Bodhisattva's path. So here the reference is really to someone whose spiritual inclination is towards the Bodhisattva's path, someone whose Bodhisattva nature has been awakened. So the reference, how does one awaken one's inclination towards the Bodhisattva path, is through the cultivation of true great compassion. And so this refers to practitioners who have deep admiration in the spiritual practices embodied in the six perfections, which are the Bodhisattva ideals, and also whose mind is gripped by powerful compassion, aspiring to see other sentient beings to be free of suffering. And thus that kind of strong compassion has moistened one's heart, and through this way one's inclination to enter the Bodhisattva path has been awakened. So this term noble son and noble daughter refers to such practitioners who have that kind of inclination through awakened through the generation of compassion.
1: So that day ya thoran si kolya jre cha kada phomi ya me che phu phom ni ga la da sum cha ji sa da ji ri ni sang ji ge che na la ja da ji tem be shim di dan so so ta ba di ma le kang do ji so so ta ba den de shi sung gi cha wa ye se de la ene sang ji ge tem be ne ye sung gi ha le kang do shi sung gi ene cha le me se de le ya ene sang ji ge tem be
2: So this refers to the noble son and noble daughters, which literally means the sons and daughters of the lineage or of the family. And also, whose mind is gripped by powerful compassion, aspiring to see other sentient beings to be free of suffering. And thus, that kind of strong compassion has moistened one's heart, and through this way, one's inclination to enter the Bodhisattva path has been awakened. So that day, Thoran Si Kolya Jire Cha, Kanda Phomu Nyiga Lo Le Ya, Sawa De Danyam Nang Che Yin Ma De, Gyalong Pa De Gyalong Ma. Da Yin Na Ya Ya Nang Se Ge, Thay Se Thay Tu Ge Gya Ga Ge Yu Ju De Du Ni, Ya Ni Gyalong Pa De, Da Gyalong Ma, Ya Ni Tong Be Cha Ni, Chong Me Me Ba De De, Yin Na Ya Te Yi Cha Ni, Ya Kya Ba De Chi Sung De Ge. 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
0: So this reference to the noble sons and noble daughters, I think, also has a significance which, as practitioners of modern age, should bear in mind. Unfortunately, in the English translation, the noble daughter is missing. So what this suggests is that. In Buddhism, insofar as the actual teachings are concerned, there is no discrimination based on gender. And even if you look at what is considered the foundation of the Buddhist practice, which is the Vinaya, the ethical discipline, particularly the monastic discipline, even there, this monastic discipline, as enshrined in the ethical practices of a monastic member, is said to be so important element of Buddha's teaching that it is said that where there is the practice of the monasticism as exemplified in the three principal monastic rites, wherever such practices are present, the Buddha's doctrine is present. Wherever such practices are absent, the Buddha's doctrine is absent. Such is importance accorded to the monastic practices. So even there, when you look at the ethical teachings and the precepts and practices enshrined in the monasticism, we will see that opportunities are given to both men, male and female practitioners equally. For example, just as you have full ordination for men, there is also a traditional full ordination for women. There is also a tradition for full ordination for women, and in terms of the actual precepts, there is no understanding that one precept is higher and then the other precepts and so on. However, in certain aspects of the actual practice, there is a reflection of the bias of that particular social and cultural context of India at the time of the Buddha, reflected in certain practices. For example, like in terms of hierarchy, the fully ordained bhikshu, male is considered to be higher than the fully ordained woman. However, there is no difference in the actual precepts, in the hierarchy of the actual precepts itself. So what I feel is that, since there is no discrimination of hierarchy based on gender in the actual teachings, some of the Vinaya, some aspects of the Vinaya practices which do reflect a certain gender bias of a given society and time, and these I feel are aspects of our Vinaya practice that really needs to be looked at carefully, and perhaps there are areas where reforms and modification may be necessary. However, When we speak of modifying the Vinaya system, it is an issue that is, it's a matter that can only be addressed on the basis of a group of monastic members. It's not a matter that one individual alone can make a decision upon. And for example, like in the case of Tibetan monastic tradition, we follow the Vinaya tradition of Mula Sarvasti Vada tradition, according to which a full ordination ceremony for women can be conducted only through the gathering of both fully ordained males and members and also fully ordained women. And some people have suggested, in the case of Tibetan Buddhism, some people have suggested that why don't you, as the Dalai Lama, issue a decree and make these changes. Such statements reflect ignorance of the procedure of the Vinaya tradition, because Vinaya tradition, all changes and decision must be taken on the basis of a collective membership, a group of monastic members. It's not a matter that can be decided upon by a single individual. And furthermore, since Vinaya practice, the monastic practice, is common to many Buddhist denominations such as Theravada, Tibetan and so on, I feel that it is, you know, this issue of reform
1: and
0: certain,
1: Chinese tradition. Chinese.
0: Also in Chinese tradition. So this issue, this question of introducing modification in some aspects of the Vinaya practices is something that needs to be discussed and thought through by the individual members of the other traditions as well. And by doing a thorough research in their own tradition and trying to see what are the general rules and what exceptions are there, and also how can we, in response to the changing time and cultural context, we can what kind of modifications are necessary and what kind of modifications can be adopted and so on. So these are matter that needs serious thought.
1: Janida, ta sanga shungna ne sagora chi sanga lami shungna lebi ne ani mishi kewa ke bda yisa che che ta dene ma chen ne hoshi ba sam chi da la ba cha ore ta dene rigdi ande digi rigdi pu mo chen sun da digi ta asa chin be ne So, to be ten rickshaws, that the to be ten the shame we are rick. That Lamjiran is Simji Shava, Tetashi Dama Shava, Lamjish the Tuba Shava. That Delaya any to be ten rickshaw, then to be Miba, to be Chilishaws, to be Tamura. So the name in this anne. 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The Nigata, Tane, Zik, Pagbe Zikisa, Sumrua. That the Nea, any, Jundu Komen Alia, any, Semzambe Kadula, and other, Sami Semti Savu, Tadachi, Gere King, Yachi, Korea, Massa, Tinigola, Regenerate, the design in the Sane, any, can use the same Sunday, the name. That's
0: So this expression, noble son and noble daughters, also connote, as explained before, it refers to an individual whose spiritual nature or inclination towards the bodhisattva path has been awakened. So this, of course, touches upon the concept of Buddha nature. And generally speaking, when we talk about this concept of inclination or nature, we find in the scriptures related to the lesser vehicle, those practices of the Shravaka path, there are identifications of certain spiritual inclinations which have direct practical implications for a spiritual practitioner. For example, characteristics which reveal the inclination of a practitioner are listed, such as having a modest desire and a sense of contentment and so on. So these spiritual characteristics of a practitioner are really very important and for a practitioner on a day-to-day basis. So this is the level of understanding of nature, the spiritual nature in the non-Mahayana literature. And in the Mahayana literature, we find in the text, in the theories of the mind-only school, the Buddha nature refers to the uncontaminated mind or wisdom. And this uncontaminated mind, when it remains in the form of a simple disposition or propensity, it is said to be the naturally abiding Buddha nature. And when it is awakened and transformed, it is said to be the transformed state of the Buddha nature. So, however, in the Madhyamaka school, the middle way school, the Buddha nature is defined in terms of the emptiness of the mind, the clear-light nature of mind, or the emptiness of mind. The mind, the fact of mind being devoid of intrinsic existence, is referred to as the Buddha nature. And this is also described as the natural nirvana. And because there is the natural nirvana, because the ultimate nature of our mind is devoid of intrinsic existence, and this suggests that the mental pollutants that obscure our vision of ultimate reality are in principle separable. And all of these pollutants that obscure our vision of reality are grounded in a fundamental ignorance, which is the erroneous view that grasps onto all things and events as possessing some kind of intrinsic reality. And it is this erroneous view that gives rise to attachment, hostility, anger, and so on, thus which then motivates the individual to commit act and so on. So when one cultivates the insight into the the true nature of reality, emptiness, then it begins the process of undoing this whole the whole causal chain of erroneous view, giving rise to attachment, emotional afflictions, and so on. And therefore, it is this insight into the true nature of reality which frees us from the cycle of existence, and also which help us overcome all the mental afflictions. And through this way, on the basis of the recognition of the natural nirvana, which is the emptiness of our mind, we attain the nirvana, which is the pacification or elimination of the mental pollutants. And that kind of nirvana, there are two aspects. One is the nirvana with the residue, and one is the other is the nirvana without residue. And then eventually there is the final nirvana, which is the nirvana of the Buddha, which is described as the nirvana that is that transcends, that does not abide in the two extremes of samsara and nirvana.
1: No, yeah. That the ne chidalaba chas. That the ne telia chenesig lentu samjawa. 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
0: Then, following this question from Shariputra, we find a section which then connects the question to the next answer. We read, when this has been said, Holy Avalokiteshvara, the Bodhisattva, the great being, spoke to the venerable Shariputra and said, Shariputra, any noble sons or noble daughters who wish to practice the perfection of wisdom should see in this way. So, this up to this point, a kind of a link is provided between Shariputra's question that was posed and Avalokiteshvara's actual answer, and then a concise answer is given first, which is they should see insightfully, correctly, and repeatedly that even the five aggregates are empty of inherent existence or inherent nature.
1: Mm-hmm. 다 고무가 와서 이제 나와요. 나도 저도 다오 사야게. 다 와서 내가 다 가다 렌트 미국에 이제 자네. 다 들려야 어 내가 가서래. 어 뭐든 동의를 받지 마 자네 샤나 상태에서. 근데 뭐이 슈그 슈그 때 나들이 모두 와. 어 때도 가다 가다 빠른 거 봐서 모두 소사 나 나 이제 되니 배둥 건데 봐 샤나 상태에서.
0: From the beginning of presenting of Kromsai's answer and then more elaborate answers which come later, I will explain the meaning of the scripture by means of, in terms of the explicit subject matter of this text, which is the doctrine of emptiness, and the implicit subject matter, which is the stages of the path associated with the wisdom of emptiness. I will explain that in relation to reading the mantra, which comes later on.
1: That's it. The Pumu of Tajo, she don't want to be under the Tao said Digi, Murso, Ta, Pumunga, Rashi, Tomba Tago, they say. That Digi, Kasuri, Pumunga, the tenant, Pumunga Rashi, Ton, Tago, Pumunga Rashi, Ton, Pumunga Rashi, Ton, in this anne. 쿠몽가라 때네 따베 가사대야 라신이 또 쿠몽가라 때네 따베 가사 라신이 또 인도산에 대 나 라신이 또 인도 나이와 대 라신이 또 단 너나 이니 안다 돌댕기 흉지기 가서 올 보게 쳐다 가사하게 천배 너나 왕

0: significance of this passage, the summary presentation of emptiness, which we read, they should see insightfully, correctly, and repeatedly, that even the five aggregates are empty of inherent existence. So this significance of the term even here suggests a much more comprehensive category of things included in this presentation of emptiness. So the five aggregates are the constituents which together constitute the existence of a being or a person. So since the five aggregates are devoid of inherent existence, so too is the person who is the constituted constituted from the five aggregates. And since the person is also devoid of intrinsic existence, one can say the I or the self is devoid of intrinsic existence. And since I is devoid of intrinsic existence, all the things that are mine, since the I is devoid of intrinsic existence, the mine too are devoid of intrinsic existence. So seen in this way, not only the person who is the enjoyer of all the constitutive aggregates of the being is devoid of intrinsic existence, but also all the elements that together constitute, which are the objects of enjoyment of this being, they are also devoid of intrinsic existence. So so we've seen in this way, we'll see that all composite phenomena are devoid of intrinsic existence. And since all composite phenomena are devoid of intrinsic existence, then uncomposite phenomena too are also devoid of intrinsic existence. And eventually, or finally, even the emptiness itself is also devoid of intrinsic existence. And also, just as the sentient beings in the cycle of existence in samsara are devoid of intrinsic existence, so too are the Buddhas who have attained the nirvana of non-abiding nirvana. They are also devoid of intrinsic existence. So have we arrived at a point where we are saying that nothing exists? So some might even say that I'm being sunburned. Does that mean I'm also the one who is experiencing this hot sun is also not there? So although when you approach in this way, you know, things cannot be found, but at the same time our attitude towards things and events is that we feel as if there is something there that is tangible, that can be experienced, that can be held, and that can be felt.
1: So that
0: So, because of this problematic nature of reality, we find amongst the ancient Indian philosophical traditions, there are those who accept the concept of eternal principles such as soul or self. And then there are those, such as the Buddhists, who reject such notions of eternal principles like soul, self, and so on. And within the Buddhist camp, who on the whole reject any notion of Atman or soul, there are those who accept no self, even in relation to phenomena, in addition to person. And even among the Buddhist schools who accept no self of both persons and phenomena, there are different interpretations of what is meant by no self.

0: of phenomena. Some who accept no self of phenomena in different ways, others who accept no self of phenomena in terms of some understanding of identitylessness of all things, and even among those who accept the notion of identitylessness of things, there are different interpretations. Some deny even the concept of inherent existence, even at the conventional level. Some who maintain some notion of intrinsic reality and so on. So such there's so much discussion on these philosophical understandings of the nature of reality, some of which we will touch tomorrow.
1: We'd like to announce that there is a new publication of the Kala Chakra trilogy, three lovely books, the first on the philosophy of the Kala Chakra, the second on Tibetan medicine, and the third on Tibetan astrology. These are now being presented to His Holiness by Enrico Del Becco of Tibet Domani Associazione.
0: I've been asked to read this announcement for all the Sangha members on the stage to please keep their seats for the rest of the teachings. Sangha members on the stage, thank you.

0: No.
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1: 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The one of the principal class of scriptures among this vast collection of Buddha's teachings is the class of scriptures known as the Perfection of Wisdom Sutras. And from which the heart of sutra is what is being taught here. And so the Perfection of Wisdom Sutras really belong to the Buddhist scriptures that were transmitted through the medium of Sanskrit as the language. And so the Buddhist scriptures transmitted through the Sanskrit as a language flourished in many countries such as China, from which it then went to Japan, Korea and Vietnam. And then it flourished in Tibet, from which the transmissions were then went to Mongolia and also a few republics in present-day Russian Federation. So in all of these countries where Buddhism transmitted through the Sanskrit literature were flourished, recitation of the Heart Sutra is an important part of the spiritual practice.
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0: 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Such a name in the sane, nandendo, any, or to get kasuri.
1: So just as we read in the section of the sutra that relates to the context of the origin of this heart sutra, this text, this heart sutra on wisdom was taught by the Buddha at Rajgir, in Rajgir at Vulture's Peak. And this teacher, the fully enlightened Buddha, who had totally overcome all limits, limitations and negativity, and who had actualized all levels of realization of knowledge, such a Buddha himself was a product of the Dharma, which is the perfection of wisdom here. And Dharma, as we discussed before, as embodied in the realization of cessation, and the path that leads to that cessation is the true Dharma, and which is here the perfection of wisdom. And since the resultant state, which is the attainment of full enlightenment, is such a perfect and fully enlightened state, therefore, if we venerate and admire the result, the fruit, then we should also venerate and admire the causes which give rise to that kind of perfect fruition. So, to indicate this point, when Buddha taught the perfection of wisdom sutras, it is said that Buddha himself arranged the seat upon which he sat when giving this teaching. So, in the scriptures also, we find that, you know, often when the Buddha was teaching the sutras, all the members of the congregation, the monastic members, they would fold their yellow garments and stack them one above the other to make a throne upon which the teacher would sit and then give the teaching. This is such veneration is not accorded to the person, because the person is really great, but rather the veneration is accorded to the teaching that the person is giving, the teaching that the person embodies and exemplifies. And this understanding of this point is very important. Therefore, in the Tibetan tradition, when a teaching is being given, there is often the tradition to sit on a throne. However, this does not mean that the person who is sitting on the throne is holy or precious or something like that, but rather the teaching that is being taught by being seated on that throne is to be admired, venerated, and so on. To indicate this, before sitting on the throne, there is the custom for the teacher to make three prostrations to the throne that he or she is going to sit on. And also, once having climbed onto the throne, the person, the teacher, must recite a few verses from the sutra, reminding him or her the importance of reflecting upon the transient nature of phenomena and reciting verses from a sutra. So this custom has two importance. One is to remind oneself that it is the teaching that one must pay reverence to, and the second is to counter any potential threat of having a sense of self-importance. Because sometimes when a teacher sits on a high throne and gives a lecture, there is a danger that that such a person may generate a sense of self-importance or arrogance or pride. And in order to counter that, the teacher must reflect upon the sutras which present the importance of reflecting on transient nature phenomena, impermanence and so on. And also it is important to remind the teacher not to have his or her motivation of teaching defiled by mundane concerns. That there is this danger of someone who is sitting on a high throne and giving teaching, having a sense of self-importance and pride, this danger is really very real. In fact, in Tibet, unfortunately, there was, to some extent, among the lamas, kind of a competition for the height of the throne. In fact, there is even an expression called the high throne syndrome. the throne syndrome. And in fact, we read in the fifth Dalai Lama's autobiography that, recognizing that there was this throne syndrome among the lamas, he said that at the teachings, the lamas would have, and they would arrange an equally high, exactly the same height of thrones for lamas. However, some clever attendants of the lamas would manage to slip in a slate under the mattress. And although the two thrones are exactly of the same height, but because one throne had a slate underneath the soft cushion, so as time went during the teaching, the throne which had this slate underneath the cushion would remain firm and still remain high, whereas the other one, where there was no slate, the soft cushion would sort of slowly become kind of squeezed and becomes depressed, so that it would look as if the Lama sitting on that was sitting on a lower throne.
0: Mana cik cuci sih bukan parti yang cembur ini, ini dan cuci modal nengah ada siapa masih bercakap, so ini lama cik jung sejati, halam cik, tapi perlu cik ini bahasa lama cik begitu, tapi nanti dah 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
1: So in Tibet, although the Buddha Dharma flourished so extensively and so wide and so deeply, unfortunately there was also some negative aspects to this, particularly given the level of understanding of the Buddha Dharma was in amongst the general public quite low. Often the criteria by which the importance of a lama is judged in the wrong way. For example, people would judge in terms of the height of the throne or how many horses are there in a caravan when lama is in the procession, when the lama is arriving. And people would say, oh, this must be a very high, he or she must be a very high lama because in the procession there are so many horses in the caravan. But then it is also possible that a bandit, a well-known bandit, would also have a lot of horses in his caravan. Unfortunately, because the level of understanding of the Buddha Dharma was quite low among the general public, often people use the wrong criteria to determine the importance of a lama and his or her realization. Properly speaking, the quality of a lama should be judged, teacher should be judged on the basis of his or her spiritual knowledge and also practice and realization, and not by other external means. If you look at the history of Buddhism in Tibet, there are great teachers such as Milarepa, who really looked like a beggar with nothing, and also such as the great Kadamba master Drumtempa. He was a truly humble, just an ordinary nomad, but was a great teacher. And also in the 20th century, quite recently, there was the Dzogchen master Zabdrung Rinpoche, who looked like just an ordinary wanderer with no real kind of apparels of greatness. And these were truly great spiritual masters and teachers, but had no sort of external kind of appearance of grandeur. So when there is no proper understanding of the essence of the Buddha's teachings, and the level of understanding is low, then sometimes such unfortunate things can happen.
0: Any teaching do 지금 철로 차세면다는 데 쳐다. 다들 그 별이 다들 배지 온데기 아래. 담바거든 이제 냠이 샤저 생기 니기 지 우셔 담바를 시험데 가게 문도와. 아니 다 진도 존이 에 다 남중아도 좀 주잖아요. 루루리아다 챔피 진도 미여 인자 디 두도 여다 패시 있는 우셔 중민도 받으시 망주려 우셔 중민도와. 뭐도 날린다는 주잖아요. 디 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
1: Similarly in Tibet, some of you will have observed that there was also a lot of emphasis placed on the external appearance of different costumes, colorful costumes, and also great attention was paid to the appearance and the shape and the size of the hats. But if you look at the example of the Buddha Shakyamuni, who is our teacher, Buddha did not have any hats, nor it is open to question whether the Indian masters such as Nagarjuna, Asanga and so on, the six ornaments of the two supreme masters, really had any hats, although some of them are often depicted as wearing hats in the tankas, but in Nalanda monastery it is open to question whether they were actually wearing such hats. In Tibet perhaps there was some excuse because it was very cold and maybe hat is useful, but then especially if the teachers were bald, then of course a hat would be very helpful, very useful. However, Tibetans went to the extreme and really, you know, sort of making very elaborate sort of shapes and sizes and appearance of these hats, so much so that you know, there is sometimes the tendency to distinguish the different schools of Tibetan Buddhism on the basis of the color of the hats, which is very unfortunate. And so I think it is very important, as I point out to Tibetans quite often, that it is very important for us now to really look at the essence of the Buddha's teachings and also understand the teachings of the great Indian masters of the Nalanda and so on, and really try to recognize that the true ruler or the measure or the gauge by which we determine the validity and the importance of our Buddhist teachings should be really judged on the basis of whether or not they are in accordance with the teachings of these great Indian masters and the Buddha. And through this way, we should really have our priorities right, so that the essence of the teachings is what matters, not the external colorful costumes and the appearance. And also, for example, like the philosophical views of Buddhist practice and the conduct of a Buddhist practice, and all of these should be really grounded in the writings of these great Indian masters and the Buddha, rather than putting greater emphasis on such external appearances as beating of drums or playing of cymbals or performing mask dances and wearing different kind of masks and so on. Although these rituals do have a place in the overall spiritual life, but one must know, you know, which one is the which one needs to given the priority. And the reason why I say this is that it is important because now, as Buddhism comes to the West, and there is a slight danger that the Western students may also follow the wrong, adopt the wrong aspect of the Tibetan Buddhist culture, and there are indications sometimes that this may be happening. I've seen some cases where people who are claiming to be teachers of Tibetan Buddhism wearing really strange costumes and strange hats, and so this is a sort of a beginning of adopting the wrong aspects of the Tibetan Buddhist culture.
0: Jabati ngashe, who says it, Kosegim thinking. Chesaka, it is a Yavrus says, or Tagazo, no, Chigita. 되게 가서 되게 어떻게 좀 지게 지게 미지시야 지게 미지 그래서 그러니 다 대대적 시선이 이제 같이 부시에 수스데 미제지기 세긴 피워스키 되자 되는지 되자 자자가 하고 전에서 검대 시선에 세긴 피우세 세긴 사고 피우지 셔가 됐으리 하고 전에서 리야 쳐야서데 근데 가서서 점대 될 세긴 피하게 되거든 또
1: I'll give you an example. About 2 or 3 years ago, when I was in Germany, I was visiting Germany. In the hotel where I stayed, in my room, they have arranged a tanka to be displayed there. And it was the tanka of Avalokiteshvara. And below Avalokiteshvara was a small figure, a monk. And of course it would have been appropriate in a tanka of Avalokiteshvara to have a small monk, figure of a monk below Avalokiteshvara, if the monk was, say, making a mandala offering to Avalokiteshvara, or the monk depicted in a meditative posture, you know, doing the meditation of Avalokiteshvara practice. That was not the case. The monk was beating a drum and playing a cymbal, and next to the monk was a figure of a lay person holding a ritual a teapot to make tea offerings to the protectors. So which is of course very inappropriate. Maybe and I found out that the tanka was the artist was the Westerner, and so maybe in his mind this monk was making this tea offering to Avalokiteshvara as imagining Avalokiteshvara to be a protector. So unfortunately, if this is the case, then the same kind of rituals of tea offering may also be made to the Buddha as well.
0: Also,
1: there are other aspects of other unfortunate aspects of the Tibetan custom. For example, if you walk into a typical temple in a Tibetan monastery, of course, at the head of the hall, in the center, there will be an image of the Buddha Shakyamuni, which is as it should be. And in fact, the Buddha Shakyamuni for Buddhist practitioners is really our teacher, and also he's our guide, the one who reveals us the path for enlightenment. Therefore, it is in the Buddha Shakyamuni that if we can, should entrust our entire spiritual well-being, our entire well-being, and if we need to have some sense of a fear out of conscience for negative actions and so on, it should be towards the Buddha and because of the reverence to Buddha. However, this is not the case. People may pay homage to the Buddha and feel admired, but where the people will pay the most attention is in the corner of the temple. There will be a small dark room which is called the protector's shrine room, and there the Tibetans, when they walk into this, you know, people will be whispering. It will be as if there is a sense of awe there, and also people act as if they are terrified. And also, they, you know, if they have any offerings of money to be made to the temple, they would make it there rather than in the main temple. And in fact, you know, the monk who is in charge of making the tea offerings to the tea offering rituals to the protectors is the one who gets the this offering of beverage, which includes tea but also alcohol, to the protectors. This ritual is called Serkim.

0: In fact, this section of the temple, this dark room, is where they generate the most revenues.
1: Just an aside.
0: I heard from someone that I know that in Tibet there was a monk who was an attendant in one of these Dhammapala, the protector shrine rooms, and where the main task is to continually pour this beverage offering, this ritual. This monk was originally bald, but after some time he started having hair grown on his head. And then someone asked him, how come that you now have hair on your head? You used to be bald. And the monk said, I don't know, but maybe the only explanation is that every time I make this ritual offering of the beverage, a little bit that is left over in my hand, some kind of the drops that are on my hand, I just put it on my head. So maybe those who are bald and would like to have hair grown, probably that's the solution.
1: And
0: also in particular, this Tibetan tradition of having one person acting both as the kind of the secular leader and also a spiritual leader, religious leader in different communities, that has also led to all kind of abuses and also shortcomings in the system. Of course, this system has contributed great benefits in the past, but at the same time, this system has also contributed to a lot of malpractices. So it is important for all of us, including myself, who consider ourselves as followers of the Buddha, to constantly check oneself. For example, in my own case, whenever sit on a high throne to give a teaching, a sense of self-importance is something that, pride is something that does not really arise in me. So although sense of pride and self-importance does not arise in me, but in the corner of my mind, once in a while, it does happen, which is that my thoughts may become defiled by other mundane considerations. Saying, you know, for example, like I would delight if someone gives me compliments for my lecture, and of course I would be disappointed if someone criticizes it. So that's a kind of a vulnerability to the mundane considerations. So we can see that even on this throne, the influence of the mundane considerations can reach there. Therefore, it's very important to, you know, to be careful. So, in order to ensure that your Dhamma practice becomes truly a Dhamma practice, it is